0: A famous schism in the British royal family appears to be unifying. ABC's Stephanie Ramos has more.
1: Prince Harry and
0: royal spending. A famous schism in the British royal family appears to be unifying. ABC's Stephanie Ramos has more.
1: Prince Harry and Meghan are moving

0: Well, hello there, Canada. Glad that you were able to join us for a little bit today. Come on, sit around the table. Grab yourself a glass of wine. I've clearly had a few. Kidding. I got a guest with me who's, I don't know where he is right now, but he's in. Are you in New York?
1: I am in New York, in the West Village at the corner of West 11th and 6th Avenue.
0: So that's Regan Watts, a good friend, a great friend and good friend of the show, founder of Fratton Park and senior aide to Finance Minister Jim Flaherty. Look at him. Look at his dedication to the Ben Mulrooney show, that he would stop what he's doing. I guess you're there, what, for Mayor Mamdani Appreciation Day?
1: Well, look, I can't say that, but we are international, Ben. The Ben Mulrooney Show does cover news abroad, and I'm happy to be here in New York on the ground, checking out Socialist New York's experiment and seeing how bad it's going.
0: And let's also say hello to the third leg of this table, Andy Gibbons, the principal at Wallgate Advisory, former VP at WestJet. What are you drinking there, Kim?
2: I'm drinking coffee, but the ink isn't even dry on this trade deal, and Regan's elbows are already down in New York.
0: Amazing. No? Well, let's jump right into it. Regan, let's get the nomenclature right. Do we have a deal, or is it a reprieve, or is it a plan to keep talking?
1: Well, so it's a good question, Ben, and I think Canadian industry and Canadian media and Canadian politicians are all asking that question, and it's still out there. We're getting some details from the United States Trade Representative in the White House and President Trump, and he's done a couple of press briefs today. What is not clear, and I think what's happening right now, is the Prime Minister is meeting with his cabinet, and then in about 25 minutes, he'll be meeting with the provincial premiers. What's not clear is what's actually in the details. Yeah. And so let's wait and see. What is clear, though, is that there was progress and the threat of 50% tariffs on about $25 billion worth of Canadian goods was averted. And lo and behold, the prime minister was able to continue being the prime minister when he was on vacation last week, taking some downtime. It's incredible what can happen with these things called smartphones. So I think we're moving towards a deal. We'll find out more details, I suspect, in the next couple of hours. But the government appears to have made progress, and for that, we should tip our chapeau.
0: And of course, I want him to be successful, too. But I was listening to Kate Harrison, who pointed out that the issues that are still being broached today, Andy, are issues that were nuisances and problematic for the Americans in October. And I think it's fair to wonder what was discussed between October and today, and why we found ourselves where we found ourselves.
2: Well, I think not much was discussed, which was the big problem. I mean, the Canadian media were asking Dominic LeBlanc when he was coming in and out of meetings, how are you feeling today? So there hasn't been

0: a lot of scrutiny, Ben. I don't know if you agree with this observation. We've really lacked information from our Canadian political media about what's actually happening, not happening. We're getting it from American news outlets about what's happening. But I think people are going to be so relieved if there is a deal that the details of the deal are going to be, I've never been more irrelevant for our psyche. I think people are just going to be elated. Like, let's see, Ben, for example, is this deal going to be put on the floor of the House of Commons for debate and a vote? Let's see. Probably not, right?
1: Okay, but Regan, you've worked in the halls of power. The fact that we're getting so much information from America and from Donald Trump, and look, he's a known fabulist. What he types isn't necessarily a reflection of reality. But the fact that he brought up Keystone XL, I think, is an interesting thing, and the fact that it was not echoed by the Canadian side. What do you make of that?
2: Well, I suspect that the reason the Canadians have not been providing much detail is they're still trying to get stakeholders informed. This trade discussion involves, we think, dairy, we think autos. Obviously, oil and gas is tantamount to this. And so I think part of the delay on the Canadian side, to give them the benefit of the doubt, and I think you need the Prime Minister does deserve some grace here because the deal was just announced less than 12 hours ago, less than 24 hours ago, pardon me, is they need to inform people on what's happening. We'll see. Andy's point is right on whether this deal will be debated on the floor of the House of Commons. I think it should be. When your father negotiated Canada-US Free Trade Agreement and then NAFTA, those were debates that were had in public halls and in the people's house. And I think the same should apply here. But we'll see what shakes out. It's still very, very early to see. But in terms of Keystone XL, Ben, wouldn't it be something that if Mark Carney and Donald Trump were the ones who actually got that pipeline built, and we had other prime ministers who certainly tried their best and worked across the ideological divide, it would be a heck of an achievement for the Prime Minister of Canada named Mark Carney to have got Key XL built. But again, that remains to be seen, but we know the president cares about it. He has mentioned it more than once.
1: But let me say, like, I think all three of us in this conversation would be very happy if that happened. However, the last time our prime minister did something like that we endorsed, which was the signing of the MOU with Alberta, the next day or a few days later, there were 13 frustrated anonymous members of his caucus who wrote a letter saying that they were disappointed because of what they saw were attacks on the environmental flank of that party. I wonder if something like this is going to stoke that fire and that friction could become a fissure. And Andy, I wonder what you think.
0: I think not so much in this instance, Ben, because people have given Carney so much grace and have so much confidence in him, but more they want him to succeed. They don't really want, like, they are not, I don't think our national appetite or his caucus's appetite is to really question him at this moment, but it's going to be interesting how they communicate this deal because they have taken shots at America. They have said a deal isn't valuable. They have said you can't trust a deal. They have diminished the value of a deal, but the business reality for our country is that our economic future is tied to theirs, period, the end. It is the most important thing. So let's see if they parade. Like, are they going to parade it? Are they going to mute it? What's their posture going to be like on this deal?
2: But Ben, wouldn't it be something if not just Key XL was done, but there was a strengthening of Canada-US ties, which is something that it appears is going in that direction, whether it's critical minerals, oil and gas, aluminum, steel, or other items? Wouldn't it be something, and I think it needs to be acknowledged that the Prime Minister of Canada, to Andy's point, and his cabinet have not been, they've been taking gratuitous shots at the United States from time to time or the president. And I'm not sure that's the type of thing that I would advise doing, but it's happened and it is what it is. But amazingly, the Prime Minister gave that speech in Davos where he talked about the New World Order. And the Prime Minister appears to be playing a game of chess where not only is he trying to consolidate allies of the middle powers, but he's also deepening the engagement we have with the United States in key strategic and economic sectors. It really is quite an interesting public policy issue that the Prime Minister might be able to do two things at once here, which is deepen the U.S. integration and strengthen our relationships with allies around the world.
1: I mean,
0: some rupture.
1: Yeah, that's a hell of, I'm really, Regan, that was something to behold, what you just put forth there. Wow.
2: Well, I'm not purring because I'm in New York and I want to be mindful of what happens to cats in this town, but you get my point, which is he might, if he can get Keystone XL done and strengthen the U.S. relationship after, you know, a challenging period and build allies with Europe or Australia or Asia, it's a heck of an accomplishment. Yes,
1: of course it is. Regan, of course it is. But if you're telling me, if when all is said and done, after all the talk of diversifying our markets and strengthening Canada's position with our biggest trading partner by selling our oil abroad, by going east-west and going to the West Coast and the East Coast and selling all of it around the world, if you're telling me that the first shovel in the ground as it relates to a new pipeline is north-south, I don't know how you can message that in a way that is consistent with everything that precedes it.
2: Other than the Prime Minister's a pragmatist.
1: Oh, Jesus, my God. I mean, have you been taking yoga? Because you are twisting yourself into a pretzel to make this guy look good. I am so impressed.
2: I think it's the impact of the left-wing West Village and the time I'm spending in Mandami's, New York. And I cannot wait for the YouTube commenters to come at me.
1: Oh, my God. That was impressive. My goodness. All right. The Pilates look good on you, my friend. Okay, we're going to take a break. But when we come back, Andy's first up to talk about, I think, something we all want to be a success that will probably be a success. So we're going to get into the nuts and bolts of the Churchill Falls Agreement worth billions. Don't go anywhere. This is the Ben Mulrooney Show.

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1: Welcome back. And given the fact that we're talking Canada-U.S. relations with a pause in the 50% tariffs that were threatened by Donald Trump, we've got 72 hours to figure out what to do next. It's only fitting that I've got one of my guests. Andy is in Canada, and my other guest, Regan, is in the United States. Andy, you want to say something else?
2: No, I was going to say that I think we should be talking about, we'll be talking about this a lot, but I think the key question here, Ben, is was this deal available to Canada a year ago or not? And if it was, why don't we have it? Like, what actually happened here? And I don't think we should second guess the Prime Minister. Everyone's going to be happy with this moment.
1: Yeah.
2: But that's a key question. I think he's going to have to answer that fair and square.
1: Yeah.
2: And I know everyone's going to applaud him, and Regan's going to be purring and say he plays 5D chess that no one's ever even imagined. And, you know, he actually wrote Sun Tzu and all of these things. But you know, there is some scrutiny and some questions that do need to be answered about this.
1: I think that's fair, Regan. If Canadians want those answers, I have to assume that there's some sort of paper trail of documentation that could one day be unearthed by way of an industrious journalist doing a freedom of information request.
3: Oh, very much so. And I expect that the access to information requests have been filed. Global News' David Akin, J. David Akin, is a prodigious ATIP filer. And it wouldn't surprise me if those requests have already gone in. I mean, look, the Prime Minister will have to explain the deal to Canadians and why it is in the interest or the national interest of Canada if a deal is in fact had. That's fair ball and fair game. My point is, you know, part of what the Prime Minister's appeal for many, many Canadians is his enormous experience and credibility on the international stage. This may be his first trade agreement that he's negotiated, but this is not the first time the guy has worked with major leaders on consequential files. And maybe he knows a thing or two about how this works. We shall see. But one thing's for sure, Tim Hodgson, who is the energy minister, who was down in Houston earlier this year meeting with the Department of Interior Secretary of the United States government, obviously was up to something, because with Keystone XL being back on the map, Minister Hodgson also has some things that he should be taking credit for if it indeed comes back as a live project. And clearly the Carney government has been up to more than maybe people were aware of based on these reports.
1: Yep. Well, and one thing that they were certainly working on domestically was this tripartite deal between Newfoundland and Quebec, and with a massive assist by the Canadian taxpayer to build out what I believe Seamus O'Regan referred to as orders of magnitude larger than the Hoover Dam. This is a huge, massive energy project, clean energy project, we should say. I hope to God it's a home run for everybody. But when I was reading about it, and Andy, I promise you, I don't know enough about this to make a judgment one way or the other. But one thing stuck out to me, that there was this, they'd reached loggerheads and couldn't move this forward until the federal government came forth with a $10 billion investment. My question is, was there no appetite by the private sector to be part of something like this?
2: I'm with you in that I don't know enough about it for the private sector, but there's two observations I made, and I did watch Seamus's video, and it was really well done. Is number one, could this have happened in this way had Donald Trump not stoked fear or talked about annexation or whatever? Like, so can Canada and Canadians get big things done? Yes, that's a big example of that. And I think the difference is the leadership of the Prime Minister. When it comes to big deals and financing and bringing people around the table, he's doing that. Now, he comes off the heels of a Prime Minister that was a disaster in that regard. So, you know, that's helping him. But it's too bad. If I was in PMO, I would have wished this Churchill Falls deal was next week so that I could have a clean story. But it is a significant thing. And all roads lead to the Prime Minister's leadership. He deserves full credit.
1: Regan, one thing that I missed in learning about this, did this not go through the major projects office? It feels to me like this is right up the alley of that department.
3: So it, this is this deal updates a longstanding agreement between Newfoundland and Canada and the province of Quebec. There is actually, and Andy's point about Donald Trump, President Trump, pardon me, is precise, but not for the reason Andy thinks. What this deal allows Quebec to do is to export more clean energy to the northeast of the United States, which allows Canada to be a better partner to the United States, to deepen that integration and supporting our U.S. neighbors. And so Quebec will make money on the export of that energy. Newfoundland will make more money on the production of the energy at Churchill Falls. As I understand it, it is a loan guarantee, not a $10 billion check. But having been around public finance long enough to know, I do know that a $10 billion loan guarantee might as well be a $10 billion check. It almost always is the case.
1: Yeah.
3: The other thing, though, that needs to be mentioned is that Tony Wakeham, who was the premier of Newfoundland and Labrador, ripped up the deal when he first got elected. He said, this isn't good enough for Newfoundlanders. And so he renegotiated the deal. He appointed an expert panel to take a look at it and say, you know, is this the right thing for us to do? The expert panel wasn't sure. He bowed ahead anyway, to Andy's credit, with the prime minister leaning in and showing leadership. And so, you know, it is still not a final agreement. That's one of the fine details that needs to be written in. I'm sure the gremlins in the YouTube comments will point this out. It's not done. It's not done. Well, they're right. It's not done. So it's an intent, statement of intent, as much as anything else. But you have the province of Quebec, which is going into an election where the PQ are currently leading.
1: Yep.
3: And a strengthened argument for the Federalist in that province as to why a Federalist government should lead the provincial government. And this has all come together on the back of Tim Hodgson, who is the energy minister, who was the lead federal minister on this, the prime minister, and two premiers who recognized they could strengthen the country building a big project with some federal money, obviously, in there. And then back to the thing I talked about earlier in the first segment, giving us an opportunity to be better partners to the United States by providing more clean, reliable energy and electricity to the Northeast.
1: Well, it also looks, Andy, like that bet by the Premier of Newfoundland paid off, because as part of the arrangement, Newfoundland and Labrador residents are going to get a 15% rebate on a whole whack of their energy. It's going to result in almost $400 a year in savings just from that one thing. If you're looking to do a victory lap, at least in one province, about abating the affordability crisis, that's a pretty good data point.
2: Yeah, big win for Premier Wakeham. You should have him on your show one day, yeah. Ben. I mean, it's an incredible story. And I did note that the ratepayers are getting that rebate. If I the person who didn't have a good day is the Liberal leader in Newfoundland and Labrador.
1: Yeah. Yeah.
2: Politically, it's great news for the province, but tough one for him. But just the appetite to get things done. If you had gone back, you know, a sort of an interim premier of Quebec, right?
1: Yeah.
2: A newly elected premier of Newfoundland, Labrador, and they got an historic deal done. But you have to contrast it with Western Canada. Why can't David Eby and Danielle Smith have a similar moment? Why, you know, we should be able to roll out these projects of national significance.
1: I mean, don't get me started. Really, don't get me started on
2: anyway. EB. It needs to be asked, right?
1: Well, I mean, listen. The simple answer is he hates Canada. Honest, and by the way, I don't come to saying something like that lightly. I've now watched enough happen in that province. That man and his merry band of lunatics in that party hate Canada. I see it in. It's evidenced in the words they use. In the living documents that are treaties, which is a simple ratchet up of it. We're going to give you this and we're never going to stop. What do you want from us, First Nations? And by the way, good for them for getting what they can. What would you like from us? Well, we'd like the kitchen sink. Well, we're going to give you the house. How about we start by giving you the house? And it includes a kitchen sink. I mean, they hate Canada. And so when you have an Alberta, a premier that wants to build Canada and one that literally wants to destroy it, hard to get them to see eye to eye. Last word to you, Regan.
3: Well, and yet, despite Premier Eby's loony left policies, he continues to be the most popular leader in that province. And it tells you something that the state of our politics, certainly in the left coast, which has always been a bit more extreme than the rest of the country, what will sell there may not always be in the interest of Canada. But Premier Eby is looking after his own backyard, and that shouldn't surprise anyone.
1: He's not looking after his own backyard. He's giving away the entire house. Guys, thank
3: His
1: you so
3: much. His own political backyard.
1: Yeah. Okay. Let's see. All right. Gotta say, we gotta go. Thanks so much. Enjoy New York. Okay. And we'll see you guys next
3: week. I'm gonna enjoy Mandami's backyard. We'll see you later.
1: All right.
2: Enjoy the grocery stores.
1: All right. I'm so glad to have my next guest on the show. I've got David Knight Legg. He's a policy expert. He worked with Jason Kenney. Super insightful on all the stories that we've been talking about all day. Don't go anywhere. This is the Ben Mulrooney Show.
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1: Where conversation still matters. The Ben Mulrooney Show.
2: Well, welcome back. And so many of the top stories that we've been talking about all day on the Ben Mulrooney Show have an energy component to them. I didn't have anyone on my list I want to talk to more than our next guest, David Knight Legg. He's a policy expert and he worked for Alberta Premier Jason Kenney. Kind enough to join us. David, thank you so much for being here.
3: Hey, great to be here, Ben.
2: So let's go around the horn, because the three big stories as I see them are the fact that the president in saying that he was pausing the 50% tariffs, and we've got 72 hours to figure our way out of this. He referenced Keystone XL, which most Canadians thought was dead and buried, although the Americans, I believe, started work on an American portion of it recently. I wondered what you thought of that, because the silence on our side of the border, it's either deafening or it's telling.
3: Well, I think it's telling. I think, unfortunately, the grievance that the Liberal Party decided they would engage in with the United States has set us back in a lot of ways. But one of the most important ways it set us back is that we're not having a really important national conversation in Canada about all of the leverage that we have in critical minerals, and particularly on energy. So the Americans went ahead, it's now called South Bow Bridger, but they went ahead and mandated that back in April. They're looking at it. That helps them get back long reserve life assets in Alberta, which is a critical part of their entire strategy. And they've made it clear since November 2024 in Stephen Moran's paper on restructuring the trading order that they're going to integrate security, energy, and trade globally. And they're going to deal with every country bilaterally and on a sector-specific basis. And so the relationship they've got with Canada, since a certain former prime minister ran the Shamrock Summit and set us to deep integration with the United States economically, which led to 40 years of outrageous prosperity for this country. And at the time, when Prime Minister Mulroney did that, he was challenged about his patriotism by John Turner. And then he went on to win that election and made a very critical point, which is this is the biggest opportunity Canada has to have privileged access to the largest market in the world that takes three call our goods. And that was the biggest opportunity we had generationally. He sealed it. It's now almost 40 years later, but we're back to that same kind of liberal conservative divide, where the temptation on the liberal side is to treat it as a grievance contest and be elbows up. So in October, we had a deal that was being negotiated, and we've decided to delay that. And now Trump invoked the 338, Section 338, and brought us back to the table now under duress.
2: Yeah, it's going to be very interesting.
3: Good things can get done, and Keystone XL is one of them.
2: And I don't know if you overheard my last conversation, but it's going to be a really interesting circle to square if our elbows-up government that was hell-bent on diversifying our trade partners, if the first shovel in the ground under this government is a shovel to build a north-south pipeline. I don't know how they explain that. I mean, of course, they will, and a lot of Canadians, enough Canadians, will accept whatever answer comes from this government. But it doesn't fit with the narrative that we were sold in the election campaign. But we don't have to talk politics. We were talking energy.
3: Well, that's okay. That's okay. I mean, it's great for Canada. It's great for the United States. Yeah. You know, when I worked with Jason, we originated the KXL discussion in the States and got that built back up again. It had been canceled under Obama, and we backed reigniting that. And this is, you know, it's like Zom's coming back. But this time I think it'll get done at South Bow Bridger, and it'll be great for both countries.
2: Agreed. Let's move on to something that this prime minister should have done on day one, I think, was repealing the EV mandate. I mean, Justin Trudeau had this cockamamie idea where everyone was going to buy an electric vehicle by 2035, and he was going to mandate that into reality. People just were not buying them at the rate that made that a viable option, and consequently, our automotive sector was hit with a really big headwind. Now, it's been over a year since this prime minister has had the power to do something about that. Why now?
3: Look, I think performative green policy always runs into physics and chemistry at some point. you know, yeah. It just does. And increasingly, I think post-Ukraine, where Germany and the UK have really been hit hard by energy decimating, unfortunately, the middle classes in those countries and also killing the German Mittelstand, you've just had a fundamental mugged by reality moment for most of the green movement across Europe. And that's affected completely. Every aspect of that is now being recalibrated. ESG has totally disappeared from banking, you know, except for a few places in Ottawa where they're still hoping to hang on to pieces of these sort of green mantras or dogmas. But the problem that they run into with EV mandates is that people just don't want to buy them. And I think what they tried to do to resurrect is they made an even deeper mistake in order to defend that sort of environmental consensus within the liberal left in Canada by doing a deal with the Chinese. And that carries its own problems because EVs are like large iPhones on wheels. You know, they're data-driven assets that send as much data as they receive. And the problem with the Chinese is they are very intent on data assets inside the country. Those won't be allowed into the States for a lot of reasons. Yeah. And that also deepened the problem that we've got in being the only country, you know, connected to this whole EV thing beyond just the market failure aspect of spending $50 billion on something that no private capital would support. And they're doing the same thing now with satellites and launch pads and other things. The problem with the EV mandate is that it tied us into a country that we are the only other country that's doing retributive tariff strategy, China and Canada. Difference in Canada retributive tariffs is we don't have manufacturing dominance, a massive domestic market to sell into, or multilateral options. So in a lot of ways, I think EVs reflect more of an ideological sort of intuition in the left, a liberal party, than it does anything that relates to what's happening in markets or what's happening in the real world. And they will be dropped. It's been dropped. Not before it took a toll on our industry.
2: Yeah. I mean, we got that automotive industry has enough issues to deal with. A self-imposed nonsense mandate by a Canadian government. That's one of those. You got to get out of your own way, sort of situations. I only have about 2 minutes left, so I'd love to get your take on the Churchill Falls announcement, because I struggle to find a criticism of anything that brings two provinces together, expands our clean energy footprint, and seems to drive energy prices down for the consumers in Canada, and allows those who are selling it in Canada as an export to sell even more.
3: Yeah, no, that you can't look. It, sometimes the great thing about being mugged by reality is suddenly it took Nixon to go to China. Yeah. You know, you need a liberal prime minister to decide that we're a global energy superpower. We need to have an east-west pipeline. We need Churchill Falls. Loving it.
2: Yeah.
3: You know, it's so good. It's like if the energy consensus needs to come from our brothers and cousins on the left, good news.
2: Yeah.
3: You know, because it's just good for the country. It's good for our, you know, that north-south pipeline under South Bow is going to happen sooner than the east-west pipeline, because Canada still gets in its own way on just about every front.
2: Yep.
3: So I think there's a lot more work to be done. But look, you can't spend all your time being politically antagonistic every time good things happen, or this prime minister or Tim Hodgson does the right thing.
2: Yep.
3: I think they're the best ones to do it, because you know, once the Liberals start running pipelines and creating massive energy infrastructure, let's just stay out of the way.
2: Yeah, exactly. Yeah,
3: exactly. It's fantastic.
2: Yeah, it is.
3: It's just fantastic. Yeah.
2: Well, I'm glad we could
3: have some things we can celebrate collectively once in a while. You know, there's enough punch ups to go around.
2: I agree. I agree. And I'm glad we ended on a high note. David Knight-Legg, thank you so much for being here. Really appreciate your insights and your opinions and your thoughts. And please come back anytime.
3: Will do, Ben. Take care.
2: All right. When we come back, one of our great, great friends is finally back from his road trip across this great country. Craig Baird, the host of Canadian History X. He took the long road home. And today we're talking about the road to Avonlea.
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1: What a long, strange trip it has been for our next guest, the host of Canadian History X, the professor himself, Craig Baird, has returned home after, I'm going to ask him how long it was, but it was a long trip, wasn't it, Craig?
2: It was 45 days on the road, driving every single day, staying in campgrounds each night. Definitely a very, very long trip.
1: How many kilometers was it?
2: 17,000.
1: And did you? Oh, 17,000. I mean, people wonder why it's so hard to govern this country. I mean, you go to Europe and you can go through three or four countries in a few hours. You can't even get through half of Ontario in that time. Any vehicle issues while you're on the road?
2: The only thing that I had was with my RV. I was outside North Bay, and as I got gas, I went to start the vehicle, and it didn't start. And what had happened was one of the battery cables had come loose. So once I tightened that, I was fine. But that was the only issue that I had the entire time, which is pretty great considering how far I drove. I mean, like you said, it took me 4 days to just get through the Canadian Shield. Yeah. You know, Canada is immense. And you never really realize it until you drive it. Because flying, you can do in a few hours.
1: Yeah.
2: But driving can be an ordeal.
1: Yes, it's an active experiment in how much you love your country.
2: Exactly. Yeah.
1: Well, I'm glad you did it. I'm sure you're better for it. And so congratulations and welcome home. Let's talk about this week's episode, Road to Avonlea.
2: Yeah, so Road to Avonlea, I think it's something that a lot of us remember growing up. I grew up with three channels, so it was kind of, you know, it was one of the things that was on. If you wanted to watch TV, that's what you watched. And it aired from January 7th, 1990 to March 31st, 1996, so about 91 episodes. And it was created by Kevin Sullivan, who produced through Sullivan Entertainment, but he was the one who had also brought, I can't remember her name now.
1: Who are you looking for?
2: The book.
1: Anne of Green Gables.
2: Anne of Green Gables. I cannot believe I couldn't remember that.
1: I thought you ever seen the movie Daryl?
2: Yes.
1: Data analyzing robot youth life form and a human being with a computer for a brain from the 80s. I just assumed you had that same brain.
2: I've been reading the book and writing an episode about Lucy Maud Montgomery, and for some reason I just could not think of Anne of Green Gables. But yeah, he was the one who brought that to the television in the 1980s, and it was this huge program. So it showed there was a lot of interest in the work of Lucy Maud Montgomery, and this eventually led to the creation of Road to Avonlea. It was set in the fictional community on Prince Edward Island called Avonlea in the early 1900s, with the central character being Sarah Stanley, who was a wealthy girl from Montreal, who came to live with family and was, of course, played by Sarah Polley. Mm-hmm. And she lived with the King family. And even though it was set in Prince Edward Island, a lot of it was actually filmed in Ontario.
1: That's right. I remember that.
2: Yeah, in Uxbridge. Yeah. And it was incredibly popular. It broadcast in 140 countries and won numerous Geminis, four Emmy Awards, and actually had some pretty big name guest stars like Christopher Lloyd and Faye Dunaway and Stockard Channing. And when it eventually ended, there was a television movie called An Avonlea Christmas, which broadcast in 1998, but is still, you know, very fondly remembered. A lot of people still watch it. I believe you can stream it through one of the services, and is something that a lot of people really enjoy. It's kind of, for me, it warped my view of Prince Edward Island as this place where everything was slow with, you know, carriages and such, because that's what I was exposed to growing up.
1: But okay, so let's level set for a second. So Road to Avonlea, was it, were these original books by the author of Anne of Green Gables?
2: Yeah, so it was. These were based off of specifically the story "Girl and the Golden Road." So they were set within that world. I guess you could call it like the Anne of Green Gables multiverse.
1: Or so it's
2: the,
1: spin-off.
2: Cinematic universe.
1: Yeah,
2: exactly. And so even though Anne of Green Gables or Anne Shirley didn't appear in Road to Avonlea, it was all very much connected. And a lot of the actors who appeared in Road to Avonlea were actually also, it appeared in the Anne of Green Gables miniseries that had aired in the 1980s.
1: Yeah. So when I was young and these shows were on, and they were so definitionally CBC, to me, when I think of Canadian TV shows in my like the quintessential Canadian TV show, it's always a period piece on the CBC, because there was so much love and attention, and these shows were the gems of that network. that I can't think of anything else. Like that's, that to me was Canadian TV back then.
2: 100%. Absolutely. Grotev and Lee or the Beachcombers or things like that.
1: Beachcombers. That's coming back, by the way.
2: Is it?
1: Yes, I read about that. Yes. Oh, yeah, yeah. I read something about that. It's coming back. Hey, let's listen to a clip from this week's episode of Canadian History X, Road to Avonlea.
3: Art critics called her work primitive. Some said it as an insult, others as a compliment to the new and emerging folk artist, unconstrained by the trends of the era. But Maude Lewis just painted things that made her happy, and she wanted others to feel happy too. And sometimes people bought art as an act of charity. Journalist Sandra Finney wrote of her mother would often stop by Maude's house, buy some paintings for $2, and take them home. Her mother had no interest in the art, she just wanted to help a neighbor. The paintings never hung on a wall, instead they were burned in the fireplace. Finney estimates her mother burned about $100,000 in collectible art. Now, despite doing very little promotion, people seemed to always be pulling over to her little home to buy art. Two of her biggest supporters were Claire Stenning and Bill Ferguson, the owners of the Bedford Art Gallery. They showcased Maude's work and did their best to increase her exposure. They tried to get Maude to charge more for her paintings, but she always refused. She worried that changing too much would destroy the market and tourists would no longer stop by. As customer demand increased, she painted the same types of artwork repeatedly. She said in a CBC interview, quote, "I put the same things in, I never change. Same colors, same designs." Cats were always her favorite subjects, and her feline friends were featured in hundreds of paintings, if not thousands. And as she continued to paint, Nova Scotia's best-kept secret refused to remain hidden for much longer.
1: So just point of order and point of clarification. I was wrong. I put false information out there. It is not the Beachcombers coming back, my friend. It is the Littlest Hobo.
2: For Seth Rogen.
1: Yes, with Seth Rogen. But in checking my fact, I noticed that I think this is the stock and trade of the CBC. They followed the same playbook as they did for Road to Avonlea. So they had themselves, they after Anne of Green Gables, they did Road to Avonlea, and then they had an Avonlea Christmas. Then CBC did the Beachcombers. Then they did a remake called The New Beachcombers, and they finished it with a Beachcombers Christmas.
2: Yep, absolutely. Yep. Well, I'm looking forward to the Littlest Hobo at the very least.
1: Yeah, but these are shows that are ripe for the pick and ripe for the reprise and the remakes, don't you think?
2: Oh, absolutely. There's so much nostalgia tied to it that people want to watch those. I mean, it would be great if all of those were available just to stream. I think the Littlest Hobo is actually available to stream on Crave, but, you know, things like the Beachcombers or something like that, it's, you know, I think a lot of people would really enjoy that just watching the original or getting something that's an update.
1: Oh, it was announced in late 2022 that there is an animated Beachcombers reboot that was pitched. I don't know if it happened, but... there you go. I think in this time where people are claim they've got more Canadian pride, lean into this stuff. Absolutely. I mean, take advantage of it, whether it's actual pride or simply reskinned anti-Americanism. Who cares? Get people to watch Canadian TV.
2: Absolutely. We have some really great shows from our past that I think would be really great to watch again.
1: Last thing, what would it take to get you back on the road for an extended period of time?
2: Probably not that much. I actually really enjoyed traveling. I don't know if I would do that long of a trip. I'd kind of like to focus on one province each summer so that I can see a lot more rather than rushing through. So I think that's probably what I'll do from this point on is just explore each province one per year.
1: Well, I'm glad you made it home safely. And thanks so much for checking in with us today.
2: Oh, thanks for having me.
1: Craig Baird, the host of Canadian History X. All right, we're going to take a break. Thank you so much for joining us. And just a reminder, if you want more of our show, we put out a podcast. We post on Instagram and X and on YouTube and on the TikTok machine. We're everywhere because that's where you are. Coming up for our Toronto audience, obviously, we have the Mandarin giveaway. And because we're in election season, I am going to be speaking back-to-back with two city councilors who are looking to keep their jobs. So we're going to find out a little bit more about Lily Cheng and James Pasternak. Don't go anywhere. This is the Ben Mulrooney Show.
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17: From the National Newsroom of the Canadian Press, I'm Hannah Stoles. Nova Scotia's premier says the Prime Minister has asked provinces to restock American alcohol on their shelves as Canada finalizes a trade deal with the U.S. Tim Houston says they'll work through that process, though whether Canadians buy it when it's back on the shelves is another discussion. He says provinces were also asked to ensure their procurement policies don't include anything that specifically excludes the United States. Saskatchewan Premier Scott Moe is expressing optimism over a possible trade deal between Canada and the U.S. Both countries have been in negotiations over a potential agreement that could see Washington reduce existing tariffs on some Canadian products. Moe says he hopes the United States lowers levies on Canadian lumber, steel, aluminum, and autos.
18: We need to have, in many ways, preferred market access to our largest market and our largest trading partner, the United States of America. And I feel that is what we are in the process of achieving is a best-in-class trade agreement. Best in terms of any country in the world. Canada will have the strongest trade agreement of any country in the world with the United States of America.
17: If a deal isn't finalized, the new tariff deadline is Saturday. A staged re-entry is unfolding in Summerland, BC, after a wildfire forced residents to flee earlier this month.
19: More than 4,500 properties in Summerland have been taken off the evacuation list, but they remain on evacuation alert, meaning they should be ready to leave at short notice. The Bald Range wildfire that forced them out continues to burn out of control, but away from the community. Some residents are now returning home to the stenches of wildfire smoke and rotting food in their fridges. For others, there's no home to return to. Some on the outskirts are still waiting as crews assess the ongoing risks and work to repair power infrastructure. Jason White, The Canadian Press.
17: Manitoba's teacher watchdog says it heard 94 complaints about misconduct in its first 15 months. A handful of the complaints involved physical and emotional harm to students. Two International Space Station astronauts missed the solar eclipse, but say nothing beats seeing the northern and southern lights from space. Astronaut Jessica Meir says one especially large blast of plasma from the sun sent a green dancing aura right beneath them. She and fellow astronaut Jack Hathaway hope to catch next week's lunar eclipse before they return home next month. And food vendors are bringing more interesting and unusual offerings to the Canadian National Exhibition this year. Pizza Pizza marketing manager Ivy Yu says they have a variety of new deep-fried slices.
8: So we have our deep-fried s'more slice. It is a cheese slice coated in graham cracker crumbs with marshmallow and chocolate ganache on top with a sprinkle of extra graham crackers.
17: Daring food combinations are usually the stars of the annual End of Summer Toronto Fair that also features carnival rides and will include an Ontario Science Centre pop-up this year. CNE opens Friday and runs through Labor Day. This is the Canadian Press. In sports, the Toronto Blue Jays are looking to wrap up their seventh series win in a row as they visit the Tampa Bay Rays. The Blue Jays opened the series against the American League leaders with a 10-5 win last night. Toronto enters today's action a half game out of a wild card spot. A couple of big upsets at the Cincinnati Open tennis tournament. American Tommy Paul beat top seed Alexander Zverev and Arthur Fils downed Alex de Minaur. Second seed Felix Auger-Aliassime of Montreal faces Francis Tiafoe this evening. The Hamilton Tiger Cats have released receiver Shamar Bridges. He was the East Division's top rookie in 2024, but hasn't played this season due to the Hamilton Tiger Cats have released receiver Shamar Bridges. He was the East Division's top rookie in 2024, but hasn't played this season due to injury. They also

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1: Coming up on The Last Show today. NASA just blasted some boring Martian rock with a laser and found the stuff that rubies are made of. Halfway through the hour, we're talking about Perseverance rover's wildly unexpected gemstone find and the bizarre geology that might have cooked up rubies on the red planet. Then after that, have you noticed price gouging has gone high tech? Algorithms can now figure out how badly you need to buy something and how much you'll tolerate paying for it. So how and why do large retailers get away with this? We'll tell you towards the end of the hour. All right, let's dive into the show. I don't want to close my eyes. I don't want to fall asleep because I'd miss you, babe. And I don't want to miss a thing. Look, Hollywood has spent decades blowing up asteroids with nuclear bombs. But now scientists have run a more serious version of an experiment on how to do this. And Hollywood maybe accidentally got part of that idea right. The physics behind blowing up asteroids with nukes and whether that might save us someday if an asteroid comes hurling at Earth. That's what we're going to discuss here with Professor of Astrophysics, Jesse Rogerson, who's at York University. Jesse, welcome to the show.
2: Thank you for having me. Let's talk asteroids. Let's talk Bruce Willis drilling into asteroids.
1: Which okay. Definitely happened because Armageddon is a documentary. Yes. It's a real movie.
2: The one thing I'll say is, okay, there's no question that Armageddon was / is an entertaining movie. But the act of landing on an asteroid is next to impossible. So let's, even if you take a relatively large one, like a few kilometers in size, like the actual amount of gravity that an object that big has is small. So if you like were trying to touch down on it and you actually soft land on it, even just a slight push will get you off of it. So like walking around on an asteroid is impossible. Or at least a small asteroid. Like what they do in the movie, I don't know if you remember this, in the movie they have these retro thing. Oh, what do they call them? Like retro rockets that they had to like turn on and like kept them stuck to the surface. Do you remember
1: that?
2: Oh, it
1: sort of like pressed them down. It sort of faked gravity by having a rocket on their shoulders. I don't remember that, but I believe that it happened.
2: Yeah. So all the stuff that they do in that movie is crazy. But it's an entertaining movie. But it grapples with the problem that there's things in our solar system floating around, asteroids and comets, some of which are very difficult to see. Like asteroids can be very dark, non-reflective objects moving slowly relative to us at some times. So it can be difficult to find them. And so we are grappling with this problem that the eventual issue is we might get hit by something big. And what do we do about that? Can we actually move them? Can we change their trajectory?
1: What do we do about that? We have the dinosaurs on the line to tell us what to do about that. Oh, wait, we don't have them on the line because they died.
2: So one thing is to remember the size. If it's like 10 kilometers or bigger, if the object is 10 kilometers in size or bigger, that's like planet killer status, meaning like mass extinction.
1: Go to church,
2: level.
1: Go to synagogue, go to mosque. That's the best way to handle that one.
2: Depends on how early you find it.
1: Make peace with whoever you want to make peace with because 10 kilometers, we're done.
2: Yeah, well, but you're right, if it hits us. But if you get to it early enough, then maybe you can like nudge it off course or something. But what this study was all about was what can we do about city killers? So the city killer class, there's no official classes here, but one that's like 100 meters in size isn't going to destroy the planet, but it would significantly level an entire metropolitan area. So if we knew that there was one about 100 meters in size coming at us, could we move it? We could. There's a variety of different things to try. And in this, they simulated what would happen if you detonated a nuclear weapon, a 1 megaton nuclear weapon detonated varying levels from the surface. So not on the surface. They didn't drill into it with the simulations. They just put it near it, like 5 meters above the surface, 10 meters above the surface, things like that. And what would happen? What ends up happening is when you explode it, it can't push on it because there's nothing to push through space. Like there's no air, there's no like shockwave or anything like that. But it creates a lot of X-rays. The X-rays will irradiate the surface of the asteroid and make it vaporize. And when you vaporize, it creates a little push, turns it into like a little rocket, and it pushes itself. And you can create a change in velocity and nudge it off course. And they were simulating with a bunch of different things, like how far you are off the surface, how much of the surface was irradiated by X-rays, what the chemical composition of the X-ray of the object was, does it fracture or not? And they found that there are various scenarios where you can create some pretty significant nudges with X-rays from a

0: nuclear weapon explosion, leading to some viability here.
1: If you worked at like NASA or whatever organization did this, your official title could be Asteroid Nudger. It's a pretty cool title. So essentially, there is a good chance in the near future we'll have the tech to like put a city killer off course. I'm not talking 5 years, but I'm talking maybe like 250 years.
0: Maybe. I honestly don't think nuclear weapons is the way to go. But they prove that mathematically, you can ablate the surface, make it hot, and have it vaporize and push. One thing though is that they didn't check anything to do with fracturing. So they could do this, and then the thing could like fracture into a bunch of dangerous pieces that will hit us anyway. And they couldn't get into that. One of the coolest parts about this story is that this simulation covered 145 milliseconds of the actual explosion, and that simulation took 60 days to run. So yeah, keeping up with like all of the moving pieces is difficult in simulations.
1: And we turn one city killer into like 40 village killers. Like that's not
0: right. Are we doing any better?
1: No, we do. Especially if the city killer was going to hit in the middle of the ocean.
0: It's the trolley problem, isn't it?
1: It is the trolley problem. Let's go to our next story, because sugary drinks already have a pretty terrible resume, but there's a new large study that associates drinking one or more sugary drinks each day with higher rates of stomach cancer. And that's alarming, but before we decide that juice and soda are the enemy, we got to get into the weeds with this one, because this is one of the deep things with science, correlation versus causation. But first, let's walk through the study.
0: Okay, so there's a group of scientists were relying on participants of two large studies, the Nurses Health Study and the Health Professional Follow-Up Study. This is 112,000 participants, so a lot of people. They were questioned every 2 years between 1986 and 2022. And so all those people for a very, very long, long time, 112,000 people had documented cases of 278 gastric cancers. So 112,000 people, 278 of them got stomach cancer. And they were questioned on a large amount of things like what do they eat, what's their lifestyle like, what kind of medical histories do they have, what kind of other diseases do they have, et cetera, et cetera. And they found that one, like you said, one sugary beverage per day or more leads to an incidence of 2.4 times more stomach cancers. And it was actually slightly higher in women, 3 times higher chance in women and 2 times higher chance in men. Now, what the researchers say is that this is the first time that a clear correlation is made. More sugary drinks means more cancer in your stomach. Full stop. Okay.
1: However, you might say like, oh, yellow fingers causes lung cancer, when in reality it's the smoking right. That causes it. So like people who drink more sugary drinks may be more likely to eat and do other things that could put them at risk is the thing to really take note of here, right?
0: Exactly. That's the big underlying questions of like, what's actually the cause? Is it the sugary drinks or is it the entire thing? And so they point out, the researchers say exactly what you just said. We haven't made the causal link here, but we have the clear correlation, and people should still take it. Importantly, like if you're drinking a lot of sugar, don't do it. It's related to a bunch of other problems like obesity, diabetes, heart disease, etc. You could go on. But now the next step is like, okay, we have the correlation. Let's try and investigate some of the causes. Some could be weight gain. Some could be insulin resistance. Some could be steroid and hormone issues. There's a whole host of mechanisms that could be causing cancer that need to be looked into.
1: However, from this study, it wouldn't hurt to cut down on sugary drinks. And we already know stuff like that isn't great for you. Maybe don't drink 15 Coca-Colas a day. That's all I'm saying. Unless Coca-Cola is a sponsor of this show, in which case, please drink it. It's delicious. What were you going to say?
0: But they didn't look into? Artificial sweeteners. In fact, they found no connection between artificial sweeteners and cancer. But interesting.
1: All right, when we come back from the break, we survived the Ice Age with clothing, shelter, and fire, and apparently some possible DNA upgrades. A look at ancient human DNA shows that certain populations evolved ways of burning energy to keep them warm. What were they? Are they around today? We'll find out more with Jesse Rogerson in a moment.
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1: I'm looking for some hot stuff, baby, this evening. I need some hot stuff, baby, tonight. That's Donna Summer, who probably doesn't know anything about this next story. Look, long before central heating in your cozy home, ancient humans may have evolved something considerably more impressive, genetic changes that helped their bodies generate heat without shivering. Essentially, their metabolism was turned into an ice age survival tool. This was found in ancient DNA in Japan. I'm here with Jesse Rogerson, a professor at York University, to tell you about some fascinating news de la science. How's my French, Jesse?
0: Perfect. That was exactly the pronunciation. Amazing.
1: Very good. I'm always fascinated about like human adaptations, like people who live in high elevations, who like can breathe in thinner oxygen and they've evolved to do it. Or people who, you know, I don't know, the little things, like they're taller because they had to hunt better and grab from trees for 10,000 years. It's fascinating stuff. Tell me about this potential adaptation.
0: This is about the cold. Do you shiver a lot? Are you a cold? Do you like the cold? How do you feel about that?
1: In the summer, I like being freezing. In the winter, I like being boiling hot. Whatever it is outside, I want the inside to be uncomfortable in the opposite direction. Do I shiver? I mean, I have. I've spent like nights camping where it's like 0 degrees and I'm just in a sleeping bag and I'm shuddering. But no, I don't shiver like any more than the average person.
0: Well, so this is like that kind of thing, that response, the shivering to generate heat is encoded in our genes. That's an example of a gene that activates and works to help us deal with various temperatures. And all humans share it. Everybody shivers in some amount. So there's all these little things in our genome that can help us adapt to things like the cold. And so this was a group out of Tokyo that was interested in ancient Japanese people, the Jomon people, this is from like 16,000 BCE to like 3,000 BCE. So this is ancient. This is a long time ago in Japan. And looking at this group of people that migrated from the mainland, Eastern Asia, Eastern Eurasia, and ended up in the Japanese archipelago and isolated. And that's important. The isolation is important. During times of colder temperatures, and they move further north into colder areas in times of like ice age and stuff like that. And what they did is they looked at these isolated Jomon people. They had the remains of 25 that they themselves in the research sequenced the genomes of, and then took 17 previously ones. So this is like a bunch, like tens of Jomon people from like 5,000 years ago or more. And they pieced together their genomes. Now, admittedly, the genomes from thousands of years ago are partial. So they had to like do a statistical analysis and sort of fill in the gaps with like present day people, which reminded me of Jurassic Park a little bit. But anyway, putting the frog DNA in. Anyway, they took those genomes from the ancient people and compared them to other cultures around, like mainland Japan, as well as like the cultures and from like China and from Korea and others. And they found some clear statistical significance on a few different variations of the genome that match well to the cold, like shivering. They didn't shiver as much. The ancient people in the colder areas had a better adaptation where they didn't devolve into a shivering mess when it got cold. So that's one variation that's clear. Another one was that they actually had an increased ability to metabolize fats compared to other people. Now, what that means is that they didn't store fat. And you'd think, oh, wait, if you're not storing fat, doesn't that mean that you're going to stay cold? Isn't fat meant to keep you warm?
1: Well, isn't the metabolizing of it how they generate heat?
0: Exactly. So they were more readily able to take the fats that they're eating and burn them to stay warm.
1: And they found genetic similarities to that particular, I don't know, adaptation with Greenlandic Inuit people who are also folks for many generations, many thousands of years, lived in the cold. These two populations were completely isolated, similar metabolic adaptations. That's kind of fascinating that the two groups, two populations of one species can have minor adaptations completely in isolation because their environment is the same.
0: Convergent evolution, right? This is exactly as you just described, exactly the definition of convergent evolution, where they've done similar things. They had similar diets, high fat, high protein diets, cold areas, isolation. They generated the same things. And what I love about this is it's clear, like if this was only 10,000 years, 15,000 years of time, but imagine you took a million years on a species or a billion years on a species, the type of evolution that's going to happen. It's just it's clear demonstration that evolution occurs over short and long periods of time.
1: All right. We proved it. Evolution works. Look at that. Take that, creationists. Let's go to a next story. This one's weird and wild, and it deals – is an avocado even a fruit? I don't even know. Is it a vegetable?
0: Oh,
1: is it a nut?
0: That's a good question.
1: Is it an animal? Is it a bean? Is it a berry? What is it? Nobody knows, not even scientists. But they're kind of like biologically complicated, and it turns out their sex lives are biologically complicated too. Their flowers flip between being male and female, not over like months or years, but on a daily schedule.
0: Yeah.
1: What is going on with these nuts, fruits, plants, animals, space creatures, whatever they are, mush pockets?
0: Now, they are Do you like avocados? I love avocados. They're so good.
1: I think they're okay. I think they're overrated. And I know that's fighting words. And my partner, Miranda, she's from California, where they're taught that avocados are some sort of deity. I'm just like, it's good. It's kind of flavorless mush. I mean, I guess it's okay. They're not bad, but I don't understand why people spend $85 on avocado toast.
0: Yeah,
1: like, I'll never understood that.
0: Now, they don't switch between male and female. They're functionally male or functionally female at different times of the day. So here you have a type A trees. And what they do is they have female flowers and male flowers. But you don't want them to cross-pollinate because that leads to less genetic mixing, right?
1: You want them to mix with yourself.
0: Other trees. Right, exactly. Yes, exactly. So at the A type trees, what they do is they open their female flowers in the morning and have their male flowers closed, but then they switch that in the afternoon. So the females close and the males open. But then there's the B type trees that do the opposite. And so if you have an A tree next to a B tree, then they can pollinate each other because the males and females are oppositely timed.
1: But isn't A just then male arbitrary? Like, isn't A one kind of gender, even though like internally it's flipping between male and female, these flowers?
0: It would be both. I mean, it has both.
1: But forget about gender. It's like rather than mating with a man or a woman because I'm the opposite, it's like, no, I'm an A. I want to mate with you, the B. And if it's the same idea, like there's two types.
0: Yeah. What I learned, so this is known. This is not the hard part of the story. Everybody knows that they do this. The real question is like, what's
1: No, they don't. I didn't know that until you told me. And I don't think any of our listeners did. Everyone knows that avocados are both genders in their flowers. Okay, keep going.
0: The scientists did. But the purpose of this study was to figure out exactly what's happening on a genetic level that's causing the flipping and the timed variation. So what they did is they mapped the genomes of avocado trees. I said avocado, not avocado, of avocado trees in a...
1: Let's call the whole thing off, potato, potato, please.
0: So they did that, but they also compared it with a very intense observational campaign where, like, to the hour, maybe even to the minute, researchers were sitting there watching the flowers change, open and close on the tops and bottoms of the trees or whatever. And they put this observational work together along with their genetic mapping and nailed down this one specific gene, the ADMYB gene, that is oscillating like a clock back and forth between these flowering behaviors. So they know exactly what's happening. Now, here's why this is important. When you plant your avocado trees, you don't know if it's an A tree or a B tree, but it takes like 10 years for it to get to the flowering point.
1: Ah, so for farmers, they want to have like a 50-50 mix.
0: That's a great question. The researchers say 90-10. So 90 of the A, 10% of the B. And apparently, another thing I didn't know, David, is that nobody wants to eat the B-type avocados. A-type avocados are apparently the ones we all love. Who knew?
1: Huh. Yeah. Well, that is strange. But yeah, no, I see 50-50, 90-10, whatever it is. Farmers want to get a specific mix.
0: Exactly.
1: They don't know how to do that. This genetic mapping may mean more cheaper and delicious and more readily available avocados for
0: exactly.
1: you. Maybe. Who knows?
0: More effective farming.
1: All right. You won't believe what researchers found on Mars when they smashed open a rock. Was it rubies? Yeah, it was rubies. We'll tell you about these amazing Martian rubies in a moment. I should have been more should have been more on edge there. Should have kept it from you, but it's a really cool story. We'll be back in a moment.
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1: Friends, you shall drip rubies. You'll soon drip precious rubies. That's from Sweeney Todd. It's a song. Okay, NASA's Perseverance rover has a laser that it's been firing at rocks because those rocks are jerks on Mars. And it's been looking at some fairly boring stuff, but it's found something that nobody has expected. It's not quite rubies. It's like a mineral that helps form rubies, but let's just call it rubies. Rubies on Mars. Think about getting your wife or husband an engagement ring with Martian rubies for your next engagement. Jesse Rogerson is here. He wants to say something badly. He's a professor at York University. It's science news. Jesse, what do you want to say?
0: It is never. I've lost it. You've talked for too long. You said something.
1: I said laser was boring. I said the rubies.
0: How is it? There's nothing boring about flying a spaceship to Mars, landing it, and shooting lasers at rocks. That's cool. That's always going to be cool, even if the rocks are regular rocks.
1: You nailed it. They're regular rocks. You know, if I was in the backyard shooting a laser at rocks, you'd be like, wow, you've got a laser.
0: That's still
1: wow,
0: cool.
1: The rock's exploding. But when the rock broke, it's okay. It's just two rocks. I mean, it's nothing too exciting about two rocks. It's just one more rock than the previous rock. I mean, something amazing is in there, which is what happened. Fine.
0: Do you know how long it takes to make a regular rock? The millions of years of deposition, heat, and pressure. Okay, I'm getting. Okay.
1: You're right. Rocks are cool. Fine. It's cool. I take it back. I take it all back.
0: Good.
1: Martian lasering of rocks is the coolest thing in the world. Miles Davis is lame. I'm trying to think. I don't know why I picked Miles Davis. I guess he has an album called, The Birth of Cool or something. Anyway, okay. Let's talk this story. This Martian rover, the little rover that could, shooting lasers at rocks, boom, it opens up. Boom, it's what is it? Corundum?
0: Corundum.
1: Corundum.
0: This is the mineral that was found. So this is the in Jezero Crater. This is the most recent major rover on the surface of Mars. Perseverance, as you said, and they found corundum. This is the first time that this mineral has been found on Mars. And we've been studying Mars for a very long time. We've had rovers and landers and stuff since the 70s. So like we've been walking around, not walking, we've been rolling around trying to learn about the rocks of Mars. This is the first time this one was found. And it's the one that forms rubies. Usually, it also has a bit of chromium in it. Chromium-laced corundum is the name of the mineral. And
1: that sounds like something you could get 10 years in prison if you buy from a drug dealer. Corundium-laced chromium. What did you say?
0: Chromium-laced corundum.
1: Yeah.
0: Yes.
1: No, you can't buy that. Don't buy that, kids. That's an illegal substance.
0: Yes, it's
1: illegal. Mess you up.
0: But that's what gives it the red flavor, the red the hue, the ruby hue. But it's not like there's a bunch of rubies laying around on the surface of Mars. It's just that this mineral is there, the ones that can form rubies, or if you had the right conditions, would make those bright ones. Now, the question is not that the rock itself or the mineral itself is weird. It's just that the conditions you need to make rubies, corundum, are a bit odd. So in order to get that corundum, you need to have something that's enriched in aluminum. So you need a lot of aluminum, but you need very little silicon in the area. Now, the reason that's crazy, and you also need high temperatures, but Mars can do that with volcanoes in the past. The silicon is the hard part, because silicates are basically all rocks. Every rock, most rocks that you walk around and grab on the ground or on Mars or Mercury or whatever, silicate rocks are mixes of silicates and oxygens, SiO2, SiO3 or something like that. There's silicates everywhere, right? And when you have aluminum mixed with silicates, then the silicates sort of like bond with it and make feldspar, common feldspar. The boring rocks that you suggested we talk about at the beginning.
1: The rock where if you split it in half, you just get two boring rocks.
0: You just get two
1: but
0: boring rocks.
1: Does this mean the surface of Mars might have been different than we think it could have been? Or like, what does it imply? This rock that formed in conditions that are not currently observable. What do scientists think when they see something like
0: well,
1: that?
0: Well, so what they need in order to make ruby type things on Earth or on Mars, you need to find a situation where you have lots of aluminum in the material but less silicates. And that is possible. It's just this is not something that we would have thought would have been happening in the Jezero crater area that exists where the rover is on Mars.
1: I have a theory. Maybe ancient Martians really liked soda. And you know, soda comes in aluminum cans, and they use that crater as a dumpster.
0: Perfect.
1: You know, many years later, 20 years later when we arrived, it had already formed those rocks. What do you
0: there
1: think?
0: You
1: it's a great explanation.
0: Well, it needs to be tested, but a hypothesis nonetheless. Good job. Yes.
1: Is that what you tell your students when they say wild things?
0: Or maybe I should say that's speculation officially. Anyway, they also found these in float rocks. A float rock is a rock that's not like part of a major rock outcrop. It's like a boulder rolling around the surface, suggesting it may have been transported there, like through an impact or
1: storm
0: something like that.
1: Or whatever.
0: Yeah. So they don't really know the actual origin location of the mineral. But if it was Jezero Crater where it formed, which is a good chance because that's where it is right now, it could have been during the impact that created Jezero Crater that made the conditions possible for rubies. Interesting story. It adds a little piece to sort of the geological record of what's going on Mars.
1: And it gets jewelers very excited for the future. This is such a wild story, this last one. I'm always worried I'm forgetting things. And then I look at an old photograph of like me when I was a kid with my friends. And I'm like, oh, that's Scooter. That's Jessica. I haven't thought about them for 30 years. But if I was just sitting in bed and you asked me to, I don't know why we're in bed in this scenario. If we're in my bed, Jesse, if we're in my bed and you asked me to try to remember my childhood, I'm not going to remember Scooter and Jessica, you know? So I'm wondering, is there like some version of memory in my mind and in your mind and in everyone's mind that's like half there or somehow like fractured?
0: This is our memories of apparently all animals are really tough to nail down. They're based on so many things. They're based on environmental factors. What we actually remember in our brains and how our brain makes a memory is we're still working on it. So this story was all about fruit flies and mapping how fruit flies make memories. So here's the experiment they ran. They put fruit flies in a chamber and they taught them to be scared of a specific smell. So they'd have a smell there. And then whenever the smell was shown or given to the fruit flies, they would give them a light electrical zap And so pretty quickly, the fruit flies are like, oh, don't, that smell means bad. And they'd remember it. And you could like take them out of the chamber and then put them back in the chamber an hour later and give them the smell, and they would react as if they're about to be shocked. They remembered it. Okay, that's the first part. The next step is that after about 24 to 48 hours, they seem to have forgotten it. So you could take them out of the chamber for 24 hours, put them back, give them the smell that would harm them, and they wouldn't react. So they lose the memory. And so the researchers interpret this to mean they've forgotten. Then what they started doing is wondering how they could recall this memory, if the memory exists at all. They've officially forgotten it in terms of like a guiding principle on like how they manage their behavior. But is it in there in other ways? And so what they found is that if they were able to recreate the chamber, the lighting scenarios, the texture of the chamber, in the exact way as close resembling the original experiment as possible, and then give them the smell, then they would sometimes recognize this, build and as the researchers say, build the memory back and react as if they're about to get shocked, meaning they remember. So here's the overlying idea. The researchers think that when the memories are being encoded into our brains, it's actually being encoded twice, once for like guiding how you behave, but then also elsewhere in your brain is they call it a silent memory. And when you're no longer exposed to the stimuli, your guiding one sort of fades, but the other one is hidden in your brain somewhere. And if you use the right triggers, you can use it to reconstruct the memory. But you can also reconstruct the memory incorrectly. They also played with that. They gave a wrong smell, a smell that was not the one that would hurt them, but they recreated everything else about the memory the same, like the texture and the lighting, and they started reacting as if they're about to get shocked. So they could like manipulate how the fruit flies remembered the scenario after the original memory was lost.
1: Wild. Well, I remember the last 30 minutes with you, Jesse, as an excellent informative interview. And there's no way that researchers zapping me could change that. Side note, is anyone advocating for the fruit flies? Because they're not treating them very well.
0: I thought the exact same thing when I was reading that. Yeah.
1: Well, Jesse Rogerson is a professor of astrophysics at York University. Jesse, it's always a joy having you here. Thanks for sharing these stories with me.
0: Good to be here. Yes, thanks.
1: Coming up after the break, how price gouging has gone high tech. Algorithms can now track demand urgency and figure out what you might personally pay for something and charge you it.
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1: The price you used to pay for something was a sticker on a product. Now, increasingly, it can be something an algorithm calculates after learning who you are, what you want in real time. And maybe also knowing how badly you want that pricing. I'm here with Lindsay Owen, the author of Gouged, a book that goes into this. And she's also the president of the Groundwork Collaborative. Lindsay, welcome to the show.
11: Thanks so much for having me.
1: Okay. Dynamic pricing, sucker pricing, whatever you want to call it, algorithmic pricing. What's happening to the idea that an item, let's say a roll of toilet paper, has a fixed price?
11: Yeah, pricing has really gone high tech. In some ways, the fair price, the posted price, is actually a relatively modern invention. For thousands of years, we haggled in markets and you negotiated the price, and the seller might have looked you up and down, saw that you had some nice shoes on, and decided to charge you a little more. Or maybe you knew a little bit of dirt about the seller, and so you were in a stronger position and you got charged a little less. But about 150 years ago, we moved to the price tag, and there are varying sort of stories about how that happened. In my book, I talk about the Quakers and, how frustrated they were with this idea that different people were being charged different prices. They felt like all men were equal under God. Everyone should pay the same amount. They got rid of haggling, started charging fixed prices. In Philadelphia, Pennsylvania, John Wanamaker is credited with putting the price tag in his department store. He was a religious man and was supposedly influenced by the Quakers, but he was also a businessman, and haggling is really time and labor intensive. And so it was much easier, to ring up everyone's goods and get them out of the store, with a nice full basket, with the price tag, right? And for, nearly 150 years, we've all been accustomed to that. It's transparent. It's predictable. It means that you and I pay the same amount if we go to the store at the same time. But today, I think, big tech is really changing how pricing works. And in particular, the kind of old cost plus model that you figured out how much it costs to make an item, stuck a bit of additional margin on top so that you had a profit, and let it be, is gone. And today we see a version exactly like you describe of pricing that tries to carefully calibrate the maximum you're willing to pay for every single item in your cart, and extract all of the consumer surplus possible for every single item in your cart. So this is a really big shift. And of course, it's made possible by a few things. One, new technologies that follow you around and help estimate your willingness to pay. Do you need it now? Are you a frantic mom in the middle of the night ordering a thermometer because your kid's sick and willing to pay top dollar? You know, companies are able to track a lot of information about us. But also, this is really a story of e-commerce. If you and I are standing in line at the grocery store together and being charged a different amount for the same item, we'd sort of look at each other and look at the cashier and be like, what's going on here? But in e-commerce, we're isolated. I have no idea how much you're being charged. You have no idea how much I'm being charged. And so it's sort of a new frontier for price gouging, in my view.
1: There's a lot there. There's so much there. Like, should companies be allowed to know these things about us? Should they be allowed to know that the mom is frantic about the thermometer because of maybe her Google searches and Google somehow linked with the seller? I'm not saying that happens, but should they be allowed to spy on us? And also, rewinding to what you said, there's something fundamentally different about this than how it might have functioned 1,000 years ago at the bazaar while I'm haggling over a sack of flour. I get to haggle. I get to face the other party. I can't haggle with Amazon. Amazon can just decide what it thinks I'll pay and use its kind of monopoly and two-day or one-day shipping and convenience and the fact that I'm a Prime member and all that to kind of gouge me in kind of a unique way. It's not the bazaar anymore. It's maybe, to me, much worse. Is that your read on it?
11: Absolutely. I mean, you also point to another difference between haggling in the bazaar and the marketplace that we find ourselves in today. And that's that one of the tried and true tactics of the haggler is to walk away, or at least to feign walking away, right? And that presupposes that you have the ability to go get the item elsewhere. You know, it is really it's really difficult to overcharge or gouge someone when they can walk across the street and get the item at a lower price. And so I think, you know, one of the things that's facilitated this reinvention of the ripoff is the corporate consolidation in our economy today. We often have very few options in a host of sectors in the economy for shopping, very little ability to vote with our wallet.
1: Now, just how good are these systems, are these companies, are these websites, are these maybe in the future cameras in the department store with a little screen underneath the toilet paper updating as I walk by? How good are they at surveilling us, knowing what we'll pay, and how good do you think they're going to get in the near future?
11: Yeah. So they're great at tracking us, like absolutely fantastic. And they're able to track almost everything you could imagine. So you know, when you log in to buy something in the app, obviously the company is collecting a detailed purchase history. We know from research at the Federal Trade Commission that some companies are looking at how long you hover over something with your mouse, even if you never click on it or never buy it. We have seen in looking at patent applications for companies like Walmart and DoorDash that they're creating these really sophisticated consumer intelligence scores or agitation indexes based on things like their estimate of how hungry we are, how quickly we scroll through the menu, things like that. Obviously, our geography, where we log in from, proxies for our income and demographic information. And increasingly, we actually hand over a lot of data ourselves because we talk to these companies. We use their enterprise chatbots. We go and tell Sparky in the Walmart app what we're looking for, or we go into Gemini or Claude or ChatGPT and explain, you know, what we need, right? And as agentic AI becomes a bigger part of the shopping experience and becomes a bigger part of commerce, and it's estimated to be a $5 trillion book of business by 2030, that type of information that you're sharing is really a goldmine in helping companies determine your price point, right? And how much you needed, how urgent the purchase is, how price sensitive you are, all of that. And so we're handing over a lot of information, but I actually think this is just the beginning of what companies are going to be able to pull together.
1: I have a background in tech. I used to be a software engineer. I know what a dark pattern is in kind of software and system design. But for someone who doesn't, what is it? And what are some of the dark patterns in these e-commerce websites, these massive retailers? What are some of the dark patterns that they're using today that would surprise people?
11: Yeah, I think of dark patterns as these sort of user interface manipulations and design techniques that sort of bait you into making purchases or clicking on things that you might not otherwise click on. And the research shows that they really work, right? Randomized control trials with and without dark patterns, like the dark patterns really lure you in. Good examples of dark patterns. One that I always like is, you know, you're trying to cancel a membership or something. And
1: they just don't let you, or the button's gray that says cancel. And it makes it look like the button's disabled when it's not.
11: Yeah, impossible to find the little cancel button. But they also use this trick through dark patterns, something called confer shaming, where, you know, it says something like, are you sure you want to, should you continue with your gym membership or should you cancel your gym membership and undermine your health or something like that, you know, like something to make you sort of think twice about whether or not you want to go, you know, go in that direction.
1: Well, I'm here with Lindsay Owens, the author of Gouge, The End of a Fair Price and What That Means for Your Wallet. She's the president of the Groundwork Collective. When we come back, we'll talk more about how not only are these companies watching you, but they're watching each other to try to set a price to sort of, in some sense, collude. We'll be back with Lindsay in a moment.
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19: From the National Newsroom of the Canadian Press, I'm Hannah Stoles. Nova Scotia Premier Tim Houston says Prime Minister Mark Carney has asked provinces to restock American alcohol on their shelves as Canada finalizes a trade deal with the U.S. He says it was a specific ask of the Prime Minister that came directly from the negotiating table.
20: We'll work through that process. Of course, it's pending a final deal that is representative of the time.
19: From the National Newsroom of the Canadian Press, I'm Hannah Stoles. Nova Scotia Premier Tim Houston says Prime Minister Mark Carney has asked provinces to restock American alcohol on their shelves as Canada finalizes a trade deal with the U.S. He says it was a specific ask of the Prime Minister that came directly from the negotiating table.
20: We'll work through that process. Of course, it's pending a final deal that is representative of the types of things we're hearing today, But certainly the Prime Minister has asked us to look at that.
19: U.S. President Donald Trump said yesterday he would put a three-day pause on 50% tariffs that would have hit an array of Canadian goods just after midnight today. Saskatchewan Premier Scott Moe says a decision by U.S. Donald Trump to not impose the tariffs is positive for his province. Moe says the extra levies would have been detrimental to businesses and the overall economy.
21: That is a positive step in the negotiations that have been occurring up to and including last night and still going on as we speak.
19: Canada and the United States have been in negotiations over a potential deal that could see Washington reduce existing tariffs on some Canadian products. The BC Prosecution Service says it won't be appealing the acquittal of a man accused of murdering his partner in April 2024. Frederick Charlie was charged with second-degree murder in the death of 33-year-old Vanessa Terry, but degrading treatment by police saw a judge toss out incriminating statements made to police after his arrest. Tarina Roberts, one of Terry's sisters, says she's still grieving her sister's death.
22: My understanding, it just really doesn't sound like there's anything that we can do. Like, he's just going to walk away. I spent, like, the last 2.5 years angry and sad. It's been just, like, a really deep hurt and defeat feeling.
19: The BC Supreme Court found Charlie had been subject to degrading and humiliating treatment after his arrest, including having an undercover officer urinate on himself while planted in a cell with Charlie. A new report from real estate firm Royal LePage says Canada's mortgage delinquency rates remain remarkably low compared with other developed countries. Royal LePage CEO Phil Sopper says many homeowners are concerned about renewing at higher rates, but they've so far managed the transition to higher monthly payments. A Royal LePage survey suggests 38% of Canadians expect their mortgage to rise upon renewal. One-third of homeowners say they feel anxious about their upcoming renewal. The mission to save NASA's sinking Swift Observatory has been called off. That dooms the telescope to a fiery re-entry into Earth's atmosphere later this year. Startup Catalyst Space Technologies says problems controlling its Link spacecraft mean it will not try to capture Swift and boost it to a higher orbit. And the Edmonton Marathon is apologizing for incorrectly measuring its course and recanting an earlier statement in which it was confident the race was the right length. There was an extra 675 meters on the usual 42.2-kilometer trek. This is the Canadian Press. In sports, the Toronto Blue Jays are looking to wrap up their seventh series win in a row as they visit the Tampa Bay Rays. The Blue Jays opened the series against the American League leaders with a 10-5 win last night. Toronto entered today's action a half game out of a wild card spot. A couple of big upsets at the Cincinnati Open Tennis Tournament. American Tommy Paul beat top seed Alexander Zverev, and Arthur Fils downed Alex de Minaur. Second seed Felix Auger-Aliassime of Montreal faces Francis Tiafoe. The Hamilton Tiger Cats have released receiver Shamar Bridges. He was the East Division's top rookie in 2024, but hadn't played this season due to injury. The Tiger Cats also released defensive lineman Taiwan Garbutt. Scottie Scheffler is fresh off an 8-shot victory to start the PGA Tour postseason, and he goes for another at the BMW Championship in St. Louis. Scheffler is in the position to replace Tiger Woods as the career earnings leader on the PGA Tour. From the Canadian Press, I'm Hannah Stolz.
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19: Hannah Stolz.
2: Broadcasting from the neutral zone, where every perspective gets diplomatic immunity.

0: positive rather than surveillance pricing to basically charge us online using, I don't know, major retailers, a price that they think we'll pay versus what's fair and versus what everyone else is paying. I want to talk about how these companies collude to set these prices. I think airline pricing is one that we all kind of intuitively understand. Why do all airline fares go up at the same time? How do they know to do that? They're not just analyzing you. They're analyzing each other, right?
1: Yeah, absolutely. Companies for a long time have gotten pretty good at tracking competitor data. This is a lot easier than it used to be, where you would have to send someone to your competitor with a clipboard to sort of monitor all the different prices that they were charging and come back and compare to your own. Now, of course, quite easy to scrape the pricing of a competitor. There's a whole host of pricing advisors and pricing consultants that'll build technologies to do this for you. So yes, companies monitoring peer pricing is really standard practice these days.
0: I, at the commercial break, it's a little boring, but I was talking to you about microphones. You know, we're both performers. We use microphones. And like, why is it that on Amazon, the microphone is like $137.29 one day, $138.14 one day. But then if I go to Best Buy, it's exactly the same price. What is going on? This feels like it should be illegal. This feels like price fixing. This feels like it's antitrust or anti-competitive. I'm not a lawyer, but what do you make of it when you see something like that?
1: Yeah, in the book, I talk a lot about the new technologies that have enabled gouging. But the truth is, there's a lot of plain old-fashioned gouging still happening in the economy. You know, price fixing is a great example. There was just a case out of California where the attorney general uncovered an enormous alleged price-fixing ring between Amazon and major competitors, including Walmart and Levi's, where the companies are just emailing each other, being like, hey, what's going on with you charging this lower price on the website? And of course, the sort of coordination that happens, the alignment that happens, results in everyone rising to the higher price, not everyone coming down to the competitor's lower price, right? But in the book, I also talk about the ways in which algorithms have helped expand the universe in which price fixing is possible. Obviously, price fixing involves coordination. You have to sort of get together with your competitors in some fashion and decide on a price. But with algorithms now, we have seen price fixing expand into areas of the economy where it would have been really hard to coordinate the players. And so there's a recent example, again, out of California, of an alleged price fixing scheme by an algorithmic price fixing company called Calibrate, who was helping retail gas stations, 1,300 of them, align their prices. In the book, I talk about an alleged price fixing scheme among corporate landlords through a company called RealPage. That company has since settled with the Trump administration's DOJ. But the software allowed landlords all across the city to align on recommended price points, to keep prices high. And it also even included some of that old-fashioned muscle where the landlords got together in person and where agents of the RealPage company, you know, called through the participants to remind them of the price points that they like to see.
0: A little history, and I'll probably get this wrong because I'm not a great student of this stuff, but like in the 1920s and 30s, didn't all the light bulb companies, like internationally in both Europe and North America, get together and kind of all agree to set a price and all agree to make light bulbs that died more quickly than, you know, current chemistry and physics? They could make better products, but they all agreed not to, so they could sell more light bulbs. And they got taken down by regulators. Where are the regulators in this? Or are companies saying, hey, because it's an algorithm doing the work and not a CEO calling another CEO or a landlord calling another landlord, although in that case you said the landlords did get together, but because it's an algorithm, are these companies able to say, oh, this is not anti-competitive, we're not doing anything wrong?
1: Yeah, that's a great piece of history, the Phoebus cartel. The light bulbs got too good too fast. We weren't buying very many of them. And so they hatched a plan to short circuit the lifespan of the light bulb. And it worked for many years and ultimately actually fell apart due to, you know, the war. It was hard to coordinate prices across the European countries when they were sort of fighting each other. But yeah, enforcement really.

0: hasn't kept pace. Algorithmic price fixing is price fixing. It doesn't matter how newfangled it is. If you're coordinating to align price, you're violating the law. And so I think this isn't a loophole in the law as much as it is an enforcement problem in the law. Although, various cases are winding their way through the courts. And, I think we'll have a clearer picture of this soon.
1: What if we want to go back to that romantic world where I walk into the drugstore and I see a price on an item and I know that the drugstore five blocks away has the same price as long as they're the same company? How do we get back there? What can we do as consumers to fight against this? I call it sucker pricing. You know, like Amazon knows I'm a sucker. They'll know I'm going to spend a few extra dollars on this thing if I need it now. What can we do to fight against it? Or do we just resign ourselves to this is the way things are going and we can do really nothing?
0: Yeah, it's a great question. I mean, I really don't believe it should be up to the individual consumer to kind of duck and dodge and bob and weave and try to beat the machine. So I do really think this is the role of policymakers to put in place a new regime of policy that I think updates the rights that belong to shoppers for the modern e-commerce era. And so I propose something called a Shopper's Bill of Rights in the book that would do just that. But I do think consumers raising their voices is an important tool as well. And it has been historically. And just even in recent history here, consumers taking to TikTok, consumers tweeting out their story, the kind of PR kerfuffles that companies find themselves in when these issues get raised or exposed has actually been an important disciplining feature. We saw Delta sort of brag about their new pricing technologies in their earnings calls and their investor days, groundwork. We exposed that and, very quickly, Delta backtracked. And in part, it was because, CEOs of American and Southwest Airlines came out and seized on that opportunity to say, hey, we would never do that. So competition at work, right? But I do think consumers raising their voice, posting pictures of changing prices, running little experiments where they sit next to their husband.
1: Make it like you're saying we should shame these large corporations.
0: Absolutely. Look, there's so many examples in history of sort of consumer boycotts and backlash warning companies off of new approaches. The most famous is in the 90s, the CEO of Coca-Cola let slip that they were thinking of installing thermometers in vending machines to charge more for a Coke on a hot day.
1: Wow.
0: That ended up on like the front page of every major newspaper well before social media. And Coke walked it back. And, to this day, you don't see a ton of dynamic pricing in vending machines.
1: I wonder if it's like a frog in boiling water, though. Like all these companies are behaving worse and worse and worse and worse and worse. And algorithm pricing is getting more against us and cheating us slowly, little by little. And we just won't notice it. Like, that's my biggest fear.
0: Yeah. And I do think the potential for e-commerce to become agentic commerce, to do your shopping through a major LLM like a Google Gemini. I mean, they've released their universal commerce protocol. They're moving in this direction. Presents a whole host of new possibilities for this type of surveillance pricing.
1: Well, Lindsay, I've really enjoyed this conversation. Thanks for being here.
0: Yeah, thanks so much for having me.
1: You can check out Lindsay's book, Gouge, The End of a Fair Price and What That Means for Your Wallet, available wherever books are sold. Lindsay Owens is the president of the Groundwork Collective. Lindsay, thanks again.
0: Thanks for having me, David.
1: After the break, this racy question. Can being too nice actually kill the spark? Does romantic desire always follow the same polite rules as the rest of a healthy relationship?
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17: The following conversation will be about sex and human sexuality with a psychologist. So parents and children, sensitive listeners, please be advised. Equality. It's great for relationships. I'd like to think most people want their serious romantic relationships to be egalitarian, respectful, and emotionally safe, obviously. But here's an awkward question. What if the rules that we all agree make you an excellent life partner sometimes make you a boring lover? Well, let's dig into that here with Marianne Brandon, a clinical psychologist specializing in sex therapy. Marianne, welcome to the show.
18: Thanks so much, David.
17: We're going to talk about how equality outside the bedroom might, I don't know, kill desire. Is this something that you've been interested in as a psychologist?
18: Absolutely. It's a real thing. And I have to tell you, so frequently couples come into my therapy room and they have these solid, great relationships. They talk about themselves as being best friends and great respect. I mean, it's obvious when you talk to them and then you hear why they're in the room, which is, you know, sex is so boring and she doesn't like how kind or, let's say, polite he is in the bedroom. I hear this over and over again.
1: Yeah. Is that a red flag for you? Maybe not always, but if two people come into your office looking for couples therapy and they say, oh, we're best friends, does that make you think like, uh-oh?
18: Well, it makes me think that, well, I know what's going on here. And, you know, I love that they're best friends. That's fabulous. And they often, like, I'm very proud of that. But the problem is nobody wants to have sex with their best friend. And as soon as I say that, everybody gets it. They're like, okay, I'm listening. Now what?
1: Okay, well, now what? Is it that being too polite and always kind of being fumbly, oh, are you, do you enjoy this? Is this okay? Mm-hmm. Takes people out of the moment? Is it seeing someone as non-dominant or submissive? I'm not talking about dominant and submissive in normal life.
18: Right.
1: I'm talking about specifically in the bedroom.
18: Right.
1: Is this kind of the problem?
18: It really is. So one way to understand it is women respond to confidence in the bedroom. And men are trying so hard these days, it seems to me, to sort of not bring toxic masculinity into their relationship and into the bedroom. So many men are trying so hard to do this right now. And what happens is they're so careful. Can I touch you here? Does this feel okay? Women are like, I'm stronger than this guy, and this isn't fun. So women want to have that equality absolutely outside the bedroom. But in the bedroom, in order for her to relax and let go, she needs to feel like she can relax into somebody who's got it, you know? We're talking about heterosexual relationships.
1: Sure, and we're talking about most people.
18: Exactly.
1: But can you blame hetero men for this take? I mean, we're taught toxic masculinity, treating women as less than in the workplace, in social circles, in your family is wrong. We start to see the problem with it. Is the problem with men, they're hearing this and they're taking too simplistic a view? It's like, oh, any behavior that might be seen as dominant is no good. Whereas dominance can be a little fun in the bedroom for couples.
18: Exactly. So I feel really bad for men right now because they really are getting mixed messages and they really are trying. And my take on most guys that are at least guys in my therapy room, they'll do anything to have sex. Like they just want...
1: That's not everyone.
18: No, but a whole lot of them are.
1: Sure.
18: And they're willing to follow any rule to make it happen. Like you tell them this is the answer. They'll try it. They'll do it. So
1: I love that. Keep going.
18: So that's all it is. So there are so many nuances to what we're talking about today. So what I tell my couples is that equality and mutual respect, that's a necessary component of a great sex life, period. Those are indisputable necessities, but that's not enough. So necessary is not sufficient. That's the building block for great sex, but that won't automatically give you great sex. So people will come in and say, you know, we've got that relationship. We're mutually respected and, you know, all of that. We've got that. What happened? There's no great sex now. But again, that's because those rules are different than bedroom rules.
1: I want to get to what to do about this, but I have one more question about being an attentive partner, like constantly checking in and saying, is this okay? Is that okay? How does that feel? What about now? Is this good? Do you like that? Do you not like that? Checking in every 5 seconds can sort of make the other person feel like they have to be the project manager in the bedroom.
18: That's true.
1: You know, like, let's just say for heteronormative couples, the woman is like basically having to be an instructor.
18: Right.
1: Rather than enjoying.
18: That's right. And she'll even say, I feel like I'm having sex with my son. Like,
1: oh, God. You're killing me. But my question is, can being too attentive sort of feel like, well, just make some decisions yourself. Take responsibility for the bedroom encounter yourself, the woman might think to herself.
18: Totally. So what people want in the bedroom is they want confidence. They want people going for what they want. And what I tell guys is sexually harass her.
1: Ew. Wait,
18: no,
1: can I say more about that?
18: But
1: that's my initial reaction.
18: Stay with me. So
1: I am.
18: Whatever.
1: You're killing me, Marianne. You're killing me.
18: Get your way out of this rut. No, it's really true because, you know, It's whatever men know not to do, like at work or to whatever, bringing it into the bedroom can actually really work. Treat her like a sex object. Now, keep in mind, she feels respected and she feels like an equal. That's necessary, right? But when you get into the bedroom, show her that you want her.
1: Sure. I would even add, because I guess I have different opinions than you on this, have that conversation first. Like, do you want your tush grabbed while we're in the bedroom without me asking? Which, you know, you would get fired and maybe sued for doing at work, and we should never treat people in our lives like that. Fine, whatever. Like, maybe have these conversations first?
18: Well, sure. I would never disagree with that. But here's the thing that I think you might be missing is that most stuff feels amazing when people are super turned on. So all of these particulars, what about this? What about this? Well, you know, if you're really turned on, most of it is like, yeah, bring it on. And that's one of the reasons why at the beginning of a relationship so much feels good, is because the level of lust is so high that people don't get into this part of their brain that's like, do I like this? Do I not like this? Is this appropriate? Is he touching too hard? Is he touching too soft? If someone's overcome with lust, all of this stuff becomes less important than the excitement of the moment. So that's one of the issues here, is that absolutely talk about all this. But the thing is, the critical piece for a long-term relationship when people are in mutual respectful relationships is how to get that lust up so that, you know, most stuff does feel good. That's like the critical piece.
1: But that can come and go in waves, and it coming and going in waves is fine, right? I mean, like...
18: Yeah. I mean, people say, yeah, it comes and goes in waves. And that's, I think, a way that people make themselves kind of feel better because...
1: I love having you on the show.
18: Listen, I've been doing this for almost 30 years.
1: I know. And I haven't. I'm just some idiot with a microphone who's had an ex-wife and a girlfriend, you know? Like, what am I, you know, keep... I'm listening. I don't know if I agree with it, but I'm listening.
18: Right. Okay. So lust comes and goes for different reasons. So of course there's hormonal stuff like pregnancy can cause lust to go down because of all kinds of the hormonal stuff that's going on. Okay.
1: Sure.
18: All of that. Depression can cause lust to go down because of hormonal stuff that goes on. All of this. So it's not false what you're saying, but the bottom line is if lust is high, people are very flexible about what feels good. If lust is low, people become very particular. That's like a bottom line thing.
1: Well, being kind, respectful, and considerate, I think, is generally excellent relationship advice. But I am here with Marianne Brandon. What do you want to say, Marianne?
18: So we're talking heterosexual. If she knows he's a kind, respectful person, then everything that happens in the bedroom is understood through that lens.
1: Okay, so when we come back from the break with clinical psychologist specializing in sex therapy, Marianne Brandon, look, what happens when being too nice kills the tension? We'll talk more about this in a few moments' time.
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17: We are going to have a conversation with a psychologist about sex and human sexuality. So parents and children and sensitive listeners, please do be advised. Being kind, respectful, and considerate is generally excellent relationship advice. Unfortunately, sexual desire has its own ideas on how to behave in the moment, in the bedroom. At least that's what Marianne Brandon, clinical psychologist specializing in sex therapy, has to say. So what happens when being too nice kills tension romantically? Marianne, welcome back to the show.
18: Thank you. It's great to be here, David.
17: All right. Where were we?
18: Sure. We were. I told you that I tell my male clients like to sexually harass their wives.
17: You're going to get me in so much trouble.
18: No.
17: With a caveat, okay?
18: The caveat is not like in the kitchen, not like day to day. Like, don't walk up to her and grab her body and say, okay, I was told to sexually harass you. That it doesn't work like that. That's going to work against you.
17: Yeah.
18: What you want to do is bring that into the bedroom. Okay. So after you've established that you're a very respectful, kind person that cares about her needs and feelings, then you go into the bedroom and you show up sexually like you really want her. She sees it on your face. You sort of go for what you want. Oh, that's going to be very exciting for her. But that's a very different environment than the kitchen.
17: I hear what you're saying. Establish trust and live in an egalitarian fashion. Live as equals. Treat your partner with great respect.
18: Yes.
17: And then go kind of nuts in the bedroom is what you're saying. Knowing that that respect is there and that consent is there and everything.
18: Right.
17: Got it.
18: And of course she knows in the bedroom, if something really is going in the wrong direction, she's going to say something and you're going to stop. It's not like, you know, all holes barred in there. But generally, if her lust level is high enough, like I said, she's going to be much more flexible about what feels good.
17: Now,
1: given that your take that you just gave me pause, this sexually harassed thing, I'm worried about this next one, but I want to walk through it with you.
18: Okay.
1: I think it's important to give someone who with so much experience as a sex therapist and a couples counselor and everything,
18: yeah,
1: kind of like room here. Your phrase, good sex isn't politically correct.
18: Right.
1: Can you expand on that without getting me fired?
18: I sure can. David, I got this.
1: Good.
18: So here's the thing. To oversimplify it, our brains are complicated and there are, you know, sort of different sections of our brain, all of which we bring to the bedroom. Okay. So we have our frontal lobes, our cerebral cortex, and that's what tells us what's appropriate, like what in terms of sexual interaction. We have our emotional brains that we bring to the experience that can make things more exciting or not. If we're anxious, it's less exciting. If we bring, lust and desire, it's more exciting. We all have a primal brain, and that primal brain is ancient. It does not respond to social custom. It does not learn in your lifetime what you're being told is appropriate sex. It's been there for hundreds of thousands of years. And that's where many people feel the most exciting sex comes, is motivated, at least in part, by that primal animalistic stuff. So it's a really critical piece of the puzzle. It's not all of it, but it's really important. And David, this is why this message is so important, because porn and AI feed that primal brain like humans do not.
1: And it's like fast food. It's like junk food. It's like McDonald's, eating it every day.
18: Exactly. Exactly. So it's just that if humans don't find any space for that primal sexuality, or if they feel like it's shameful, like if we tell people, you know, sex has to be this way, and this is how to do it nicely and correctly, then all of this primal stuff, it doesn't go away. It's more powerful for some people than others, but it's in all of our brains. It's all going to get channeled to AI. And what we will see, and what I see in my therapy room as that happens, human sex gets more boring. Primal, like, you know, porn AI stuff gets more compelling. This is not a direction I want humanity to head.
1: That's completely fair, but okay, my point as you were saying that is, isn't the one of the great things about being human that we can kind of override our most primal instincts and think logically? But as I say these words, I'm thinking maybe that's a great tool for dealing with being in the workplace, being in public, being in society. But maybe it's not such a good thing for being in the bedroom.
18: Well, it's idealistic, David, because we don't override our primal brain. That's why this is the same reason we won't have time to talk about it today. But just like you said, fast food, like porn is fast food. I mean, look at the obesity epidemic. Half the world's obese. You think they're not trying to override their primal brain on this one? Of course they're trying to override it, but they can't. So we're human beings. So it doesn't mean that humans, like relationship sex, has to get so crazy. It just means a little bit, now and again, balanced with making love, which is a whole different thing we could talk about. People don't know how to make love. That really should be a topic that we discuss. But a little bit of this primal stuff is going to make AI less appealing, and it's going to be part of the glue that keeps couples together. I promise you.
1: Okay. I'm hearing you. You're worried about tech and you're worried about politeness preventing people from doing what they want with each other and then just interacting with technology that doesn't care about politeness, political correctness. The fantasy can be whatever, dark, twisted, strange. You never have to talk to a person about it. You never have to just go for it. Another kind of risk and reward. Is this kind of your concern?
18: Yeah, it's my concern. So right now, even just like what I tend to call old-fashioned porn, because it's been around for 2 decades now.
1: We're talking about the magazines that we used to have in the 90s?
18: Not even that. I don't even call that porn anymore. But you know, just the typical porn that people go on, you know, on their computer, that's so popular that a recent survey by Kinsey found that in the top frequented websites in the United States, porn is 3 of the top 11.
1: Well, that doesn't surprise me at all.
18: Okay. Well, it did. It surprised me as a sex therapist. But the point is, people love it. We've got to bring some of it in some kind of comfortable way to couples, or it's all going out. It's not going to be good.
1: I'm reasonably sure if you look at the history of the technology of the internet, like how can we deliver so many files so quickly? How can we deliver videos using the internet bandwidth we have? Like, you know, the real core infrastructure of the internet was really pushed forward by the adult entertainment industry. Like, I understand that the internet, we're able to have video conferences today because the underlying technology was developed by software people working for adult entertainment companies. So the fact that the internet got built out because of this stuff is why it doesn't surprise me that it's so popular.
18: So we can't ignore that. We're humans, we're primates, we are animals. That's what we are. So it's sort of like we cannot tell the body what to want. It makes its own decisions. What I tell my clients is, like, if I'm going out to dinner tonight and I see the dessert menu, I tell you what my body's going to want is like a flourless chocolate cake, period.
1: Banana pudding.
18: That's it. That's it. Now, I might choose fruit or I might not have dessert, but I will never convince my body to prefer fruit over that cake. It'll never happen. And sex is like that.
1: Well, maybe we'll talk about GLP-1 drugs at a later time because you can tell your body not to go for the cake, but whatever. That's totally out of scope.
18: Yeah.
1: The last thing I want to bring up, it was a study you showed me. It was about, like, you know, bondage. But the real takeaway you were telling me at the break is that our bodies respond positively in the bedroom to, like, tension. Mm-hmm. Can you say more about that?
18: So again, our sexual proclivities have been adapted over hundreds of thousands of years. So that part of our primal brain responds to it. And so we get rewards for tension within our brain. If we're turned on, you've got to remember that people have to be excited for this to work. But we have this sort of ancient biology that rewards that sort of dominance is a big word. I hate using it because it gets associated with BDSM, and that's really not what I'm talking about here. But our biology rewards this kind of tension.
1: Well, Marianne Brandon is co-host of the Sex Doctors podcast. That's available wherever podcasts are streamed. She's a clinical psychologist who specializes in sex therapy. Marianne, it is always such a joy having you on the show. Thanks for being here.
18: My pleasure, David.
1: Coming up next, Viagra was designed for one very specific job, but now researchers think it may interfere with cancer's ability to spread. Yes, Viagra to treat cancer.
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1: That little blue pill, Viagra. If you need the drug, it's basically a miracle. But it may have a surprising new trick up its sleeve, and it has nothing to do with what happens in the bedroom. Researchers have discovered a potential connection between this drug, cholesterol, and cancer that could make you look at this drug in a whole new way. I am here with Dr. Ayelet Erez, a life sciences professor at the Weizmann Institute of Science, who's done this research. Ayelet, welcome to the show.
11: Thank you for having me.
1: It's always interesting to me when existing drugs that have been approved and studied for one use, all of a sudden researchers discover there may be other benefits to it. How do you discover something like this? Is it by accident, or is it something that you seek to investigate in the first place?
11: So actually, we were asking a different question. We were trying to find genes that if we inhibit their function, they would inhibit cancer progression. And we came up with several genes, and we chose PDE5A because we knew it has a drug, which is Viagra, that inhibits it. But the importance for us was that there was a very high safety profile known for Viagra, so we assume that if we find that it is indeed beneficial, we could translate it relatively rapidly to human benefit.
1: So tell me about this gene stuff and Viagra. This link was known and understood, and so you sort of chose it as a candidate, or how did it work?
11: So it wasn't known, and actually this is what made it interesting, because Viagra is known for its effect in dilating blood vessels. But what we found that the molecule that actually Viagra increases and relates to this gene actually competes with cholesterol on a transporter. So if this molecule levels are increased because we use Viagra, cholesterol cannot be used by the cancer cell. And this is important because the cancer cell uses cholesterol for energy, for migrating, for building membranes. And so it was very significant when we inhibited cholesterol levels.
1: I guess my question is, how did you know Viagra would do this? I mean, we know what Viagra does if you're, you know, an older gentleman struggling in the bedroom, but how do we know it'll do this to cholesterol?
11: So we didn't know. And I'm summarizing 5 years of hard work by my
1: in 30 seconds. I this is the problem sometimes about talking about your research, but how do you find that link?
11: So we do lots of assays first on cancer cells that are grown in a tissue culture. Then we test it in mice. Then we went to human biopsies from breast cancers and from other cancers. And then eventually at the Weizmann Institute, we have a digital database of 5 million people that have been followed for 20 years. And so we looked at the health records of these patients that were analyzed for us by the Clalit healthcare system. It's like the big brother is watching us, but we know everything about everyone in terms of the medical records. And then we looked at patients diagnosed with cancer, taking Viagra or not taking Viagra. And we found that those that were taking Viagra survived much longer than those with the same cancer, same BMI, same age, same stage of the cancer. So that's where, how we show that it Viagra also associate with improving life length in cancer patients.
1: What you're saying is remarkable. How strong is the link? How much could someone's life be extended? And how far along are we in the research? Are these just early results? Or is this something you would start recommending to patients today? Because we already know the medication for most people is generally safe.
11: So actually, that's part of the reason I'm always happy to be interviewed about this, because I want to reach the patients. As I said, Viagra's safety is very high. The patent expired, and the good thing is that it's relatively cheap. But the problem is that no drug company would fund medical clinical research. So I want to do a clinical research, especially on women with triple negative breast cancer, that we showed in mice that Viagra is very beneficial, but we don't have data on human because women don't take Viagra. So I'm very much interested in doing a clinical trial. The problem is that because the patent expired and because anybody can get it, I can't do it. So I'm very happy to reach patients through you.
1: Interesting. Interesting. So in an ideal world, you would do a study with women who unfortunately have breast cancer at the stage. You would give them Viagra, see what happens. Is it safe for women to take generally? It's just there's no, you know, stated use because women don't typically get erectile dysfunction.
11: No, but women take it for high pulmonary hypertension.
1: Okay.
11: So there are women that take Viagra for another indication. So we know it's safe. We know it's cheap. And we know that it's very significantly beneficial, at least in mice with breast cancer.
1: What types of cancer and at what stage do you think this shows promise for?
11: So we looked at the cancers for which we had enough patients, which means mainly male cancer. So we looked at prostate cancer, and we also looked at lung cancer, colon cancer. Every cancer we looked at for which we had enough patients, we saw an enormous effect. And what was interesting was that there was a synergistic effect with statins. And statins are used for people with high cholesterol. And many people with morbid obesity take both drugs. So if you have morbid obesity and you take statins and you need to take Viagra, at least I can tell you that your cancer will not spread as quickly as those who don't.
1: So what would you recommend to people hearing about your research for the first time, to talk to their doctors and also ask that their doctors read your studies, because this is relatively safe? And it just seems like if the results are this good, this should be such an obvious toolkit that doctors, oncologists should be adding to what they do.
11: So, you know, the Viagra is like the most sold drug on the black market without prescription. Because some people are ashamed to ask their doctors for prescription. And even though we know that those who, in the medical record, it doesn't say that they used Viagra, some of them used Viagra, still the effect was so significant that it's safe to say that they can, you know, to recommend Viagra for people. But the right way to do it is always through a clinical trial. I wish I could do it. I just had several Zooms with big hospitals in the US, in Canada. I really want to push it forward, but the problem is that no one would fund research for a drug that has no patent.
1: Interesting. I wonder if you could market it under a different name. Like there's this antidepressant here, and I'm sure it's used in where you're at as well. And in Canada, it's called bupropion. And for when it's used to treat depression, I think it's called Wellbutrin. When it's used to treat smoking cessation, it's called Zyban. I wonder if you could just rebrand the chemical.
11: So since the patent expired a long time ago, there are several generic drugs that are not Viagra, but inhibit the same target. And we tested them and they showed the same benefit.
1: Yeah.
11: So actually this can be done that's part of the reason that you can't.
1: This is interesting. I mean, this is the real stuff that researchers and doctors and people doing this work struggle with.
11: Because you want to reach the patients, you want them. And then, you know, when they email me, and I get so many emails on this paper, I'm happy, you know, I take the time, I answer each one of them, and I say, on my point of view, you have nothing to lose. The side effect is known.
1: What do you want people to take away from hearing this interview, Ayelette?
11: That sometimes we can't do clinical trials, but if we know that a drug is safe, and we know that it's cheap, and we know that it has no harsh side effects, it's up to the patient to decide. And most importantly, what you use, what you eat, the drugs you take can affect your cancer. So it's always important to look at the whole patient, not just the cancer.
1: This has been a fascinating chat, Ayelette. Thank you for doing the show.
11: Thank you for inviting me.
1: That's a wrap on our show. Thanks for tuning in. 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
4: From the national newsroom of the Canadian Press, I'm Hannah Stolz. Prime Minister Mark Carney has asked provinces to return U.S. alcohol to their stores as Canada finalizes a trade deal with the U.S. Nova Scotia Premier Tim Houston says it was a specific ask from the Prime Minister that came directly out of the negotiation table. He says he's optimistic about the deal and that the broad strokes of it seem really good for Canada. Both the U.S. and Canada say they've made gains in the new deal that averted punishing tariffs. U.S. Trade Representative Jameson Greer says he feels confident that the agreement will protect American workers and jobs while strengthening the North American market. Prime Minister Mark Carney says the new deal reinforces and builds on Canada's existing trade advantages with the U.S. The new tariff deadline, if the documents aren't finalized, is just after midnight on Saturday. A BC woman who lost her home to the Bald Range wildfire says she's been miraculously reunited with a pet tarantula and salamander she had to leave behind. Amanda Roberts says her home of 10 years in Falder, outside Summerland, was lost to the fire. She says she and her son kept many pets, and two of their cats are missing, along with their guinea pigs and their pet python, who was lost to the blaze.
7: A police officer we got in contact with, he went up to rescue the terrariums out of the car, and so two of our critters that were in there made it through all the fires, and so we were reunited with them, which was amazing.
4: The BC Society for Prevention of Cruelty to Animals says the organization has taken care of more than 120 animals since July, mostly in the Okanagan and other fire-hit regions, with 45 still in care, including a gecko and several cats and dogs. A new Royal LePage survey suggests 38% of Canadians expect their mortgage to rise upon renewal, and one-third of them say they're feeling anxious about it. Royal LePage CEO Phil Soper says while it's anxiety-provoking, homeowners will be able to transition to a higher mortgage rate similar to those before them in recent years.
12: So this group of people who are anxious, we have no reason to believe they will have any more difficulty than the those from last year or the year before who successfully migrated to normal market rates.
4: Among those anticipating a higher monthly payment, 76% say rate renewal would place financial strain on their households, but many aren't planning to change their living arrangements. Kraft Dinner smoothies, nitrogen-infused Oreo treats, and pickle-flavored coffee are among the wild food offerings at the Canadian National Exhibition this year. The CEO of CNE, Mark Holland, says there's so much creativity that goes into this.
17: Toronto is one of the greatest food cities in the world, and so we take our responsibility really seriously to be a big part of that. You know, at the end of summer, you're looking to soak it in and have a few last great experiences before the summer's over.
4: The former federal health minister says the butter chicken taquitos are his favorite this year. This is the Canadian Press. In sports, a tough loss for the Toronto Blue Jays. They dropped a 7-6 decision to the Tampa Bay Rays. The Blue Jays trailed by 6 runs early in the game before scoring 5 unanswered runs to make it close. The teams will play the rubber game of the 3-game series Thursday afternoon. It was a memorable night for CF Montreal rookie Noah Street. His first goal was the difference in a 2-1 win over the Columbus Crew. Toronto FC scored a late goal and held on for a 3-3 draw against Charlotte FC. The Toronto Tempo's losing streak is up to 12 games. Shakira Austin had 11 points and 10 rebounds in Washington's 93-82 victory over Toronto. It was the 8th straight home win for the Mystics. And Tommy Paul and Jessica Pegula notched 3 set victories on a big day for Americans at the Cincinnati Open. Paul rallied from a set down to beat top seed Alexander Zverev. Pegula outlasted Sorana Kirstia for her WTA Tour-leading 43rd win of 2026. From the Canadian Press, I'm Hannah Stolz.
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8: This is London Live. My name is Mike Stubbs, and it's time to talk about the London Tecumsehs and what they did putting London on the map. And who better to speak with about the Tecumsehs than Chip Martin, who is the author of The Tecumsehs of the International Association. And Chip's written other great baseball books, The Man Who Made Babe Ruth. You can look at the Detroit Wolverines. There are great stories, but we want to focus in on the Tecumsehs of the International Association. Here is Chip Martin with the story of the London Tecumsehs of the International Association. Here is Chip Martin with the story of the London Tecumseh.

0: University Park, Toronto was still playing cricket and lacrosse. We were the hotbed of baseball in Canada, and it's really something to behold. And driving by Labatt Park, formerly known as Tecumseh Park, was opened in 1877, and it is the world's oldest baseball grounds.
1: And now that is Labatt Park as we know it today.
0: Yes, it was renamed in the 1930s. Labatt Breweries, it was at risk of falling apart, and Labatt Breweries stepped in and donated $10,000 to revive the park. And the only condition was they put the Labatt name on the park, which was okay. Ironically, shortly after all this money was put into it and it was fixed up, there was a huge flood that wiped out a good chunk of the park, and the city, I guess, decided, well, let's keep Labatt on side, and they fixed it all up, and it's been Labatt Memorial Park ever since.
1: And Chip, 10,000 people going to games in the 1800s, there weren't many more than 10,000 people in either of those two cities, London and Guelph, were there?
0: In the 1870s, Guelph was a town of 8,000. London was a city of 18,000. And games played in London and in Guelph could attract as many as 10,000 fans. Well, this is in the day before television and before internet, and this was major rivalry between two cities that were had some entrepreneurs in them that were it was an ego battle. It was almost like Trump and somebody. You had Jake Englehart, who was the money man and the president behind the London Tecumsehs, and you had George Sleeman of Sleeman Breweries, who was the main point man behind the Guelph Maple Leafs. And these two gentlemen duked it out, and they were doing it for civic rivalry and for bragging rights. And in 1869 until 1875, Guelph were Canadian champions of baseball. And in 1876, Jake Englehart and the Tecumsehs finally prevailed and became Canadian champions. The two teams were so successful, they were invited to join the brand new International Association, which was a rival for the National League, which had been founded in 1876. And a lot of places in North America wanted to be members of the National League, but were excluded. So they rallied together and they joined together to become the International Association of Professional Ballplayers. And the teams were London and Guelph, Pittsburgh, the Alleghenies, Rochester, New York, Manchester, New Hampshire, Columbus, Ohio, and Lynn, Massachusetts. And because there were two Canadian teams in this league, they called it the International Association.
1: Isn't that incredible? We're talking with Chip Martin, who is the author of The Tecumsehs of the International Association, Canada's first Major League Baseball champions. And would it have been that league in which they won that championship to earn that banner to be called Canada's first Major League Baseball champions?
0: The International Association was founded in 1877. And in the championship game at the end of the season in October in London, London Tecumsehs defeated the Pittsburgh Alleghenies to take the championship, the inaugural championship of the International Association. And the team was around for another year, and then there were some money problems and some concerns about a thrown game for gamblers, et cetera, et cetera. So after 1878, Guelph and London dropped out of that league, and it became the National Association, not the International Association. But yeah, we can claim that we were Major League champions because the National League was only 1 year old at the time. And the International Association was a rival league for it, for other teams that couldn't get into the National League. And when they had interlocking games, and they did, because these teams were barnstorming all the time in each other's territories, when they had interlocking games of those two leagues, the International Association teams did quite well. In fact, it was about 500. They batted about 500 against the National League. And the International Association also had some major league ball players on it. London had Fred Goldsmith, who was one of the first curveball pitchers and was their star. They had Phil Powers, a catcher, Joe Horning, a number of players that went on to major league careers in the National League after the International Association folded. So my argument is that the International Association was established to be a rival for the National League, which was only 1 year old at the time, and was very competitive with it, and

0: was in a, like on a parallel track. Interestingly enough, there are other leagues that came up to challenge the National League over the course of the years, like the Federal League and the Players League, that were lasted 1 year or 2 or 3 years, and they have been accorded official major league status. The International Association that London and Guelph played in has not received that status. And I think that is a wrong on the part of baseball. And it's Major League Baseball that decrees which leagues are considered major leagues and which are not. I think it's something that should be addressed in the course of time because the International Association and our champion, London Tecumsehs, I believe, were major league champions right up there with the National League champions.
1: So if we ever had that designation come from Major League Baseball, and you know how they put all the champions back to whatever year it was, what do you think? Could we be considered early? I hate to say it wasn't the World Series, obviously, but was the champion of a league that would be recognized like that?
0: Absolutely. Of course, there was no World Series. The first was in 1903. But at the time, if you won the league and you were in a major league, you were the champions. And my argument is that the International Association has been overlooked and downplayed when, in fact, it had players on it that went on to terrific major league careers in the National League and the American League later on. And that the players went back and forth. Wherever the paycheck was is where they went. In fact, a lot of the players that we had up here came from the States. Guelph started hiring American players to play with them, and they were very successful and became Canadian champions for 5 or 6 years. And in London, we looked back and we scoffed and said, "Ah, they are using the Foreign Legion. How can they say they're Canadian champions? They're the Foreign Legion." Well, what London realized, the only way to compete with Guelph was to hire its own Americans, so they became a Foreign Legion team as well. There weren't a lot of Canadians on those championship teams in the 1870s at the time that Labatt Park was built. There weren't a lot of Canadians. There were a few. Richard Southam, Billy Mountjoy, and others played on the Tecumsehs, but the big star players tended to be ones that had come from the States. So it was a major league to all intents and purposes. It had major league caliber baseball. It had major league caliber success. It had the talent, and it just we were the hotbed of baseball for a glorious 10 or 12 or maybe even 15 years, long, long, long ago.
1: And it's so amazing to hear that management, in other words, general manager moves mattered back then. Gambling was a topic, all of these things that still exist today within sport. But the ability to go out and get the best players often gives you a great opportunity to win a championship. And that's exactly what the London Tecumsehs did. If you want to hear, and we've just scratched the surface on stories, Chip has the entire story in the Tecumsehs of the International Association, Canada's first Major League Baseball champions. So search where you can find that book. Pick it up because
0: It's
1: the writing's
0: available. It's
1: nice.
0: available. It's available online, Mike, if anyone's interested.
1: Beautiful. Chip, it's always a pleasure speaking with you. Thank you for giving us the story of the London Tecumsehs because it's a story that needs to be told like a legend being passed down about this town. Have yourself a great day.
0: Thanks, Stubbsy. You take care. All the best.
1: That is Chip Martin. This is London Live on 980 CFPL.
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1: This is 980 CFPL. My name is Mike Stubbs, and we're going to look at retail right now. And we're going to look at businesses having to act a little bit like we are acting, where we have said to ourselves, okay, it's costly to do X, Y, and Z, buy gas, buy groceries. So what is it that we can do to cut back? Well, if you're a business owner, you kind of have to do the same thing. So what does that mean for all of us? Bruce Winder is a retail analyst, and he has been named to Rethink's retail, top retail experts list for 3 years running now. The man knows his retail. We're lucky enough to have him with us.
12: Yeah, how you doing, Mike? Thanks for having me on. I'm blushing a little bit with that introduction.
1: Well, thanks for being here. Let's talk about what you are seeing in terms of what businesses are feeling given things just costing more all around.
12: Yeah, it's a great point. I mean, you made a great point on the intro. You talked about how businesses are sort of behaving like consumers now. It's true. I mean, you look at if you're a business, whether you're big or small, you've got to cut costs, right? You're seeing elevated oil and gasoline prices, you know, the tariffs. We just heard about the tariffs potentially coming down the pipe later on. There's a lot of uncertainty. And one of the things that piqued my interest this week is Amazon has a B2B business. So that's different than their sort of B2C business where they sell you and I stuff. And that business hit $60 billion worldwide and has 11 million customers, and it's growing like crazy. And that's why I'm starting to think, you know what, businesses are starting to feel the pinch too. Business, you know, has been a little bit less cutthroat than the consumer market, but you're starting to see businesses really get active now to try to save any nickel and dime they can.
1: So let's learn a little bit. You've referenced B2B. So in other words, the letter B, the number two, and the letter B again, and B2C. What is that referring to?
12: Yeah, sorry, I should have explained that. I mean, B2B is really when businesses sell to other businesses. So if I'm a hospital and I need to buy supplies, I buy that from another business. That's a B2B transaction. B2C is when I walk into a Tim Hortons and buy a coffee. That's a business selling a consumer a transaction. And there's all kinds of other things like C2C and even C2B, but let's stick with the B2B first. But yeah, that's really what I mean by that. That's businesses going out and procuring, you know, things to make their operation run.
1: Okay, so let's look at the fact that Amazon has this growing business. You said it's $60 billion in B2B, meaning selling to other businesses. And you said that that suggests some of the feelings of other businesses. How are they feeling given those numbers?
12: Yeah, I mean, I think businesses really feel the pinch, right? I mean, you know, everywhere, the whole industry is being tightened up in terms of margins, downward pressure on revenue, you know, in terms of what you can charge for your products, but upward pressure on costs, right? So if you look at, you know, the whole fuel issue with the war in the Middle East, right, and what that's done to transportation costs and other costs that companies incur. You know, you look at other type of costs in terms of the tariffs and knock-on effects of that. You know, you look at some consumer segments have really sort of slowed down a bit. And I think what businesses are doing is they're looking for ways to do it better, ways to save money, to do it smoother, to amalgamate their purchases with one provider so that they can save as much as they can.
1: We are talking with Bruce Winder. You can check out Bruce's website, brucewinder.com, Winder spelled W-I-N-D-E-R. And we're looking at some of the business-to-business cost, and we're always trying to calculate, okay, well, higher gas price and higher this and higher that eventually is going to trickle down to the consumer. But you've highlighted a couple of businesses, like a hospital, that can't necessarily pass on to the consumer.
12: Exactly. And we all know that, you know, if you take healthcare as an example, right, you know, we've seen provincial budgets being cut over the last decade or so, right? So like most companies, if you will, if you think about it that way, you know, institutions, schools, hospitals, they have to do more with less. So they have to find savings in their budget. And what they're doing is looking at, you know, creative ways of doing so. And an example would be the Amazon setup, right, where you can buy things at cheaper prices. But yeah, everyone's under that gun, right? Everyone's sort of looking to try to save money and do more with less of a budget.
1: Bruce, when the savings come to going to, say, an Amazon or something really, really big, as opposed to maybe a smaller supplier, is there danger there in what we're doing and putting a lot of eggs in the same basket, in Amazon's basket?
12: Well, I think the upside with the Amazon thing is that Amazon doesn't really make anything, right? They're more like a marketplace. So, you know, if you're a provider of B2B products, so you sell your B2B products, you can join the Amazon marketplace and sell it to a larger audience. So I think it's as much about sort of tapping into their network or marketplace and then using their advanced logistical capabilities to save costs. That's really where I think the opportunity lies. So, you know, there are certainly, if you're sort of a legacy distributor, you have to examine your game. But part of that might be looking at seeing if you can tap into this marketplace and sell your products in more countries.
1: Is that the future?
12: Yeah, I mean, I would say that's the present and the future. I mean, definitely. I mean, everything is getting tighter. You know, companies need to use technology. They need to buy, you know, from the largest suppliers. They need to make sure that they're streamlining their purchases. The other thing Amazon offers is AI. They have AI tools where you can literally say, here's my business. What's a better way for me to purchase to save cost? And the agentic AI will help you do that.
1: Interesting. Bruce Winder joining us. Bruce, before we let you go, we, of course, this week have had an announcement about more tariffs from the United States on Canadian products. And you look down the list and it's a It's an odd list. We were discussing the fact that it has partial wigs and fake eyelashes and skates, and there are all kinds of random things on it. What does that sort of a random list mean when we look at it through the old marketplace?
12: Yeah, it's a great question. I mean, I'm not sure what the rhyme and reason is. It's about $20 billion worth of exports the U.S. is targeting, but I think they're trying to make us feel a little bit of pain in a lot of places, you know, very sensitive areas. You know, hockey sticks, our national sport, and just really trying to sort of, you know, show that they can cause us pain. The biggest thing that scared me is that, you know, there's items on there that were previously protected under CUSMA, and now they're putting tariffs on those as well. So I think it's time, you know, we get together and try to hammer out a deal if we can.
1: And you said it, there were items that were that used to be in CUSMA. Is it not protecting us a little bit, or protecting those industries a little bit, or is that now on the table where they can tariff anything they want to?
12: Yeah, that's the scary part, right? Is we had protection previously with CUSMA, which was about, I think, 80% of our goods was protected under our previous agreement with the United States. But now with this new round, they're saying, nope, too bad. So, I mean, how big could this get? It could get a lot larger, right? And that's why I think Prime Minister Carney feels quite motivated right now to sit down and try to get something done.
1: Bruce, always appreciate your insight. Thanks so much for the time today.
12: Yeah, thanks, Mike. Have a great day. Take care.
1: You too. That is Bruce Winder from Bruce Winder Retail. You can check him out online, brucewinder.com. When it comes to those latest tariffs, if you are looking at the specifics, they would not go into place until August the 19th. There are things to watch here, and one of the things you can go to is Mackenzie Gray's reporting for Global News. If you go to search Mackenzie Gray and Global News, this story is going to pop up because it is the one that Mackenzie has been dealing with, but it is the Gordie Howe Bridge. So are we seeing some kind of subtle push this way and that way to hopefully some sort of trade agreement? We don't know. I mean, they can simply look at it on a year-by-year basis for the next, what, 16 years. That's something that can be done. But if we're to look, does the Gordie Howe Bridge and the fact that Canada is offering up a 50-50 split from the start, as opposed to paying off the $6.4 billion that Mackenzie Gray quoted it cost to build the bridge, and then going into a 50-50 split of revenues with the United States. That was apparently the original deal. Now this latest one takes that $6.4 billion initial cost because Canada built the bridge right out of it. So why was that done? Because that doesn't seem to be a very good move at all by the Prime Minister. Is there something more to it? And then the idea that you have until August 19th, until these tariffs kick in. Do we see something between now and August 19th? We'll wait and watch. This is 980 CFPL.
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1: This is London Live. My name is Mike Stubbs, and it's time to talk Coyotes. Now, this is something that will come up because people will have coyote sightings, or it will come up because municipalities get complaints and decide, we've got to do something about this. But it's time to have a conversation about coyotes. What brings them around? How afraid do you have to be? And what can be done? If we're going to actually boil things away and look at, all right, what is best for the animal? What is best for the municipality? And to do this, we head to Peterborough, Ontario, because Dr. Dennis Murray has been thinking a lot about this. He's in the Department of Biology. Here is Dr. Murray, first off, on whether he's hearing about more coyotes, some coyotes, any coyotes moving into urban populations.
21: That's an interesting question. I'd say there's a combination of factors. First of all, it's not impossible that the population is a little bit higher than it used to be. We don't have data to confirm that, but I'm getting a sort of qualitative sense that there are a fair number of coyotes where I might not otherwise have seen them in the years gone by. Probably more importantly, though, I think what's happening is, you know, as we urbanize and suburbanize, if you will, we have a lot of green space that's close by, and we are spending a lot more time walking our dogs in the green space. And so I think that those two factors working in tandem, probably the second one being the most important, are the reason why we're running into coyotes more than in the past.
1: And people kind of get unnerved about running into coyotes, or that prospect of running into coyotes. If you run into one, are you in danger?
21: Not at all. No, there's been, I think, only one fatality due to coyotes in Canada in the last 150 years or something like that, and it was an exceptional situation. So no, as long as you make yourself seem large, if you have a small dog, you pick up the dog, you keep it in your arms, and then the coyote is no longer focused on the dog, it's focused on you and the dog, that seem one entity, if you will. Make yourself large, loud. You might be scared, but don't let the animal know you're scared. For sure, it's more scared of you than you are of it. So just make yourself loud and then gradually leave the area.
1: At the same time, cities, municipalities need to figure out what to do when it comes to coyotes in their area. When you're looking at it from that perspective, what are you seeing?
21: Well, my sense is that municipalities are playing it a little bit too cautious, in the sense that, you know, we want to coexist with wildlife. All of us enjoy seeing wildlife around. But on occasion, things get out of hand. If an animal, a coyote, becomes heavily habituated to humans, it starts feeding on, either intentionally feeding on handouts that people are feeding it with, or getting into garbage piles or into gardens, then it sort of loses its fear of humans. The barrier between the animal and humans is broken down. It starts approaching people, perhaps a little bit more aggressively. And under those circumstances, they can certainly, that can eventually lead to some somewhat serious problems. And I think at this point, municipalities aren't necessarily making those hard decisions when it seems like an animal has an irreversible behavior. So I should make the point that there are some behaviors that might seem aggressive, but they're transient behaviors. So for example, if an animal gets caught in a backyard and it's cornered into a fence by a dog or by a person, then it's going to be aggressive because it's looking out for its own safety. But it doesn't necessarily mean that that animal is going to be aggressive under normal circumstances. Likewise, if children are playing in the forest and they come across a den site, well, sure, the coyote's going to be defensive of the den site, but it doesn't mean that that is an aggressive, problematic coyote. But when they break down that barrier between humans and wildlife, when they start associating humans with food or small dogs as food, then that becomes a problem. And all of the literature suggests that those behaviors are pretty much irreversible, that once an animal is on that mindset, you're pretty much stuck with that behavior for the rest of that animal's life. So municipalities really advocate for hazing and trying to scare the animals off, but there's no strong evidence suggesting that in those advanced stages, you're going to be able to scare the animal off.
1: Dr. Dennis Murray joining us, Department of Biology at Trent University. You mentioned hazing, and this is something that municipalities obviously will talk about. If you were to describe hazing, what is that having people do?
21: Well, there are different types of hazing. So what we recommend to people, you know, if, for example, you run into a coyote and you want to scare it off, you know, you wave your hands, you scream at it, you show yourself to be quite large and intimidating. That's a form of hazing. There are other forms of hazing as well. So, for example, some people will carry garbage bags and they'll wave the garbage bags at the animals, or possibly take a tennis ball and throw it at the animal. There's a number of different levels of hazing, some being non-invasive, like waving the garbage bag and waving your arms, some being a little bit more assertive or invasive if, for example, you're throwing a tennis ball at a coyote. So,
1: okay, but all of it is to kind of say, get out of here. When municipalities are considering things, and you mentioned sometimes, you know, maybe they need to examine this a little bit more closely, what are the options that would exist for a municipality?
21: A municipality has relatively few options in Ontario. It's illegal to relocate wildlife. And even if you did relocate a coyote, there's a good chance that it would get killed by other coyotes, or it might cause the same problem in another neighborhood. So I don't think that that's really a viable alternative, even though people who are ethically concerned and morally concerned about the welfare of those animals suggest that that's a better outcome. You know, it's really a judgment call. From my perspective, is it really more humane to release a coyote into a wilderness area where it's going to get killed by other coyotes? Well, it might be out of sight and out of mind, but is it really more humane to the animal? Might we not be in a better position to take responsibility over that animal, recognize, look, it's living in an area where you know, it doesn't belong because this is primarily a human habitated place. The animals become habituated. It's broken its fear of humans. It may be that that animal simply does not belong under those circumstances. And so therefore, municipalities may have to make that difficult decision to euthanize those animals if it seems like they are showing that predatory behavior that would be irreversible by hazing or any other methods.
1: How difficult is it to find coyotes in the wild if a municipality were to try and determine how many there were or what behaviors they were exhibiting?
21: There are some people that know how to do it. It's not for the average Joe to do it because these animals are very wary. They're very intelligent. But there are certainly professionals who know how to find coyotes, who know how to find problem coyotes. That can be done. Look, I'm not trying to advocate for a cottage industry of people going out there and wantonly killing coyotes. That's absolutely not what we're looking for here. We're not looking for a massive cull. But in cases where these animals get out of control, you know, we need to intervene. It's just like if someone had a dog that kept attacking other dogs or kept attacking children, the owner would have to take responsibility. Otherwise, there would be a liability issue. Well, I suggest that municipalities are in the same position.
1: Dr. Murray, it's been a pleasure speaking with you today.
21: Thanks very much for your interest.
1: Coyotes and one of the ways to look at the situation with Dr. Dennis Murray from the Department of Biology at Trent University, where that's a great analogy. If you have a dog that has been attacking people or is very aggressive, what ends up happening to that dog? The owner sometimes has to make a very difficult choice. A municipality faced with something like that would have to make a similar choice. And that's all he's saying. He's not saying go out and cull any coyotes that you see. He's saying let's monitor the situation, because as that interview was going on, I got videos of someone who says this little guy has been coming around for 2 years, and you've got someone with a coyote basically just off of their porch or back deck. And there it is. And it's skittish. It's not aggressive in any way. And it's simply looking for food, coming around, looking for some kind of food source, because food can be awfully difficult to find. Not just when we talk about how much it costs at the grocery store, but for some wildlife trying to go out and find food so that they can basically survive in that wild. And that brings them sometimes a little closer to where we are in urban areas. We are going to take a break. This is 980 CFPL.
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1: This is London Live. My name is Mike Stubbs. And we have, of course, had a few things take place in the last little while. We had the new federal money for the grocery sector. Is that hopefully lowering prices? Is that just kind of moving some money around? We're waiting to see how all of that shakes out. And then what can we realistically expect as we look toward the rest of the year? We've got issues in the beef sector. We've certainly seen an increase in grocery prices. Someone who keeps very close attention on this is Dr. Mike Von Masso, who is the OAC Chair in Food System Leadership and a professor in Food Agriculture and Resource Economics at the University of Guelph. Dr. Von Masso, thank you so much for being here.
10: Well, thanks for having me.
1: Let's kind of begin with what you're seeing at the moment in grocery stores. We have seen prices go up. We know that. We've heard a lot of factors. What's the latest?
10: Well, I think we're getting mixed signals here. In the month of April, we actually saw grocery prices come down. The annual rate was still positive, and then prices came up again in May. I think there's a variety of reasons. You talked about beef. Beef prices were up in the month of May. The supply situation hasn't changed a whole lot, but we eat more beef in the summer, so that's probably a bit of demand driven. Things like tomatoes were up 50% year over year. Part of that is a supply issue in Mexico, both lower acreage because of U.S. tariffs, and then a really bad year. So supplies were down, and they represent about 75% of our imports. So that matters. We're starting to see freight charges from higher fuel costs affect fresh vegetables. And so these food prices is kind of death by a thousand cuts. You know, this is going up, this is going up. Actually, in May, we saw chicken and pork come down in price. So there is a little bit of good news, but yeah, we're still seeing pressure from a variety of weather and geopolitically driven events.
1: And have those things always been there to some extent? Is this just more of them to a greater degree?
10: Yeah, I think You know, we've historically had droughts. I think we're seeing greater frequency and severity of extreme weather events, so that we're seeing these things more often than we used to. I think we've consolidated some of our supply chains. So when, you know, when Southern California gets dry in November, lettuce prices go up 40% because we get them all there. And I think, frankly, geopolitical events are also more frequent. The war in Ukraine, the war in Iran, all of those things are probably signs of miscalculations by governments, the Trump government in Iran and the Russian government in Ukraine. And these things escalated beyond what they expected they would and had more significant long-term impacts.
1: Dr. Mike Von Massow joining us, OAC Chair in Food System Leadership and a professor in Food Agriculture and Resource Economics at the University of Guelph. Dr. Von Massow, we did see recently that we had federal money for the grocery sector, and the hope is, of course, that that impacts things. How do you see that impacting things, if at all?
10: Well, I think, the impacts are a ways away. They're talking about building infrastructure, and that doesn't happen overnight. It's not a huge amount of money. I mean, it's ridiculous for me to say, but $3 billion over 10 years isn't going to move the needle that much. And frankly, while I think these things are really good to do in terms of building resilience and helping Canadian producers and small grocery stores be a little more competitive, they're not really mechanisms that will reduce food prices. So really good thing to do, but unrealistic to expect it to lower food prices, particularly in the short term.
1: One of the other things that comes up, and we usually get immediate response to it, that no, don't let them touch that, don't do that, is a government-run grocery store. Is there any merit to things like that?
10: Well, The evidence suggests that government-run grocery stores are a profoundly bad idea. You know, I think that you're not going, you know, building stores is just the tip of the iceberg. There's all of the infrastructure that is underneath that, you know, distribution, purchasing power. And so building a government grocery store would be very difficult for them to be competitive. And then if we're going to subsidize them, why not give the people who need help the money directly rather than putting money into administration and then having to subsidize the food prices? If you look at the U.S., the U.S. Army has a commissary grocery store program. They reduce the average price that veterans and active service members pay by about 22%. But it costs them between 25% and 30%. So in fact, in order to deliver lower costs, the costs are even higher. So why not just put money directly in the pockets? I just cannot see it being an effective approach to making life more affordable for Canadians.
1: Isn't that interesting, where you're trying to make something better, but in effect, you're actually costing the country more money?
10: Exactly.
1: We're talking with Dr. Mike Von Massow. One other thing, and Dr. Von Massow, we see so many options now to buy in bulk, or we're encouraged to buy in bulk. We've now got retailers that offer all kinds of bulk. And if you're somebody who's more of a single shopper, or you're shopping for two people, it can be hard. You don't need that much mustard. Is there a way around what we have seen grow in the industry over the years, where bulk buying tends to get you lower prices?
10: Well, I think that's real. There's a survey recently that found single person households pay about 20% more than multi-person households, and that's exactly for the reasons you say. It's hard to buy small quantities. The relationship isn't proportional. So if you buy six eggs, it's not half as much as buying 12. You know, especially if you are at the lower end of the income scale, you can't pre-buy. Like for me, I'm lucky. If I see a yogurt on special, I'll buy two or three weeks worth of it. and put it in my fridge. Not everyone can do that. So I do think the sort of volume-based structure we have in the food system from farm to fork does provide a disadvantage for those who are at lower incomes and those who are in smaller households.
1: And what are you watching as we close out as 2026 continues? What's on your radar?
10: Well, I'm hopeful of at least some seasonal price reductions as we get into Canadian production season. We'll see some prices come down as they do every year, and I hope that we overall have a better year across the globe. Looks like coffee prices are going to come down because Brazil had a better yield. You know, we're just getting to the end of asparagus season, getting to the end of strawberry season, but before long, we'll be into tree fruits and some other fresh vegetables coming. So I think we'll see some local produce driving prices down, and it'll remain to be seen what happens when we get into the fall and get out of local production. But I'm optimistic that at least for the next few months, fresh fruits and vegetables will get less expensive. And if we dodge bullets on extreme weather events, that could persist beyond there.
1: Dr. Von Mazzo, always appreciate your insight. Thank you so much for the time today.
10: Thanks for having me. Have a great day.
1: You too. That is Dr. Mike Von Mazzo, OAC Chair in Food System Leadership and a professor in Food Agriculture and Resource Economics at the University of Guelph. So some positive things to look for. It does go seasonally, doesn't it? We're going to have more tree fruit into the mix in this area. Apples, going to be able to go out to orchards and take advantage, and that will bring down pricing. Interesting to hear what he says about the price of beef that always seems to be on the rise, but you do wind up hitting a peak because we eat more burgers and steaks in the summer. This is London Live on 980 CFPL.
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0: there because you've done it with the customer who wants you to identify the song, the artist, and the album from her little a cappella performance. And then she gets mad when you come up blank. Same thing happens with me and all the people who work in radio. A couple of times a week, I'll get an email like, hey, I'm hoping you can help me find a song. And then it goes on, I think it's from the 80s, but maybe not. There are some beats in the bass line with a melody that goes, ooh, or something. And then the video, and I know if you've seen it, has a bunch of dancers in it. Do you know the song? No, I don't. Some attach audio files of them plunking out notes on an instrument, and some of them sing, and I've had some with people whistling, and they want me to identify the song from that. But here's the weird thing. Sometimes, just enough times, you actually are able to identify the song. It's like a tiny explosion in your head as your personal database throws up the correct answer somehow. And when that happens, it feels so good. You just solved a mystery and you made someone happy in the process. And I love that feeling. Things have changed in this century, of course. Tracking down a mysterious song is easier than ever thanks to listening apps like Shazam and SoundHound. Or you can just enter some lyrics into a site like lyricfind.com. Even just throwing up a bunch of random words into the Google search bar can get you started. I found that crowdsourcing a song identification problem through certain websites like Reddit, for example, can sometimes be very helpful. But even with all this technology and the ability to tap into the minds of music fans around the planet, some songs just don't want to be identified. And this has become a serious game for music fans. Challenge accepted, as they say. These mysterious songs that are missing from the musical record are part of a category that's been dubbed Lost Wave. This is their story.
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That's Big Wreck with the perfect track to start this particular episode of The Ongoing History of New Music. Singer Ian Thornley was coming out of a grocery store when a car roared by, playing a song that sounded pretty cool. All he caught, though, was three or four notes. What was that song? He wondered. And for the next week, those few notes were burned into his brain, and one thing led to another, and he ended up writing that song. Hello again, I'm Alan Cross, and we're going to talk about those songs, Lost Wave, that strange category of songs that exist, but no one knows anything about them. It's not really a genre, because all these songs don't need to have anything sonically in common. They're just lost, nameless, unclaimed. The Jane and John Does of the music world. However, much glory and acclaim will go to anyone who correctly identifies any of them. We'll start by detailing some of these searches and then engage in more crowdsourcing with this show in hopes that someone somewhere on the planet can crack these cold cases. Again, there's no prizes for this. It's just the possibility of a certain type of prestige. First, let's take a stab at some Lost Wave history. This is what the internet has pieced together so far. The first modern Lost Wave song involves a song called Ready and Steady that was credited to an artist known just as D.A. Even though the song was thought to have never been officially released by a record label, some old singles charts say that it came out on Rascal Records. Billboard is the biggest compiler of charts in North America and follows a complex methodology when it comes to determining which songs will chart. But somehow this song that no one knew anything about made it all the way to number 102 on the Billboard singles charts on June 23rd, 1979. Then it disappeared forever. It appears that Ready and Steady by D.A. was the only song without an official release to appear on any Billboard chart in the history of Billboard charts. There was never any other recording or release of the song. No one ever found a physical copy anywhere, and some questioned if the song ever really existed. Now, I can tell you that the story does have a happy ending, but first, we should have a listen to Ready and Steady before the mystery is resolved. Again, this is from D.A., like initials, D.A., released on Rascal Records, serial number 102, and it came out in the spring of 1979. Yes, I have the actual recording.

right? Nothing particularly spectacular. Except that some people really, really, really needed to know who did that. Fortunately, there is a subclass of music fan who are chart nerds. The kind of people who are obsessed with the numbers and statistics associated with songs that appear on Billboard charts. And even they were stumped at first. It took decades, but the mystery was finally solved after someone thought to search through the U.S. Copyright Office. That person found a track entitled Ready and Steady, credited to composer Dennis Armand D.A. Lucchesi and Jim Franks. The song was registered in 1986, almost 7 years after the chart episode. A little more digging revealed that Dennis was a mortgage broker living in California who fronted a part-time local band called D.A. and the Dukes, and that he had died in the summer of 2005. Rascal Records did exist. They were in Hollywood. It grew out of a company that existed only on paper and was owned by a relative of the band. And yes, Rascal did release a few other singles, but nothing ever again from D.A. So that was a bit of a dead end. But in 2016, the co-writer of Ready and Steady, Joel Franks, was found. He had another recording of the song to prove that he was the guy. So, mystery solved. Or at least part of it. How did this unreleased track nearly end up cracking the Billboard Hot 100? Well, it appears that an unknown record promoter who had connections with a major label somehow got it on the charts without any sales and without any airplay. How? We still don't know. But the original Lost Wave mystery, the identity of the song and the artist, has been solved. I have a few more musical mysteries that were eventually put to rest. And let's talk about how long will it take. This song turned up on a Russian bootleg DVD around 2007. Wasn't even a full version of the song, just a section that was looped in the menu of the DVD that listed other illegal DVDs. Shazam and SoundHound couldn't figure it out. It didn't seem to have a commercial release, but it was a nice song, and more people thought they wanted to know about it. Before we go any further with this one, we should have a listen. This is the original of what was dubbed How Long Will It Take?

See, that's a nice song, but who did it? When? And where is the singer now? A Ukrainian music fan was intrigued and posted a snippet of the song online. It turned out that the song's lack of provenance bugged a lot of people, so the search was on. The best guess of the song's title was, like I said, How Long Will It Take? Or maybe just How Long? And the longer the mystery remained, the more people got into it. Some went as far as to post tribute videos to the track. Others did remixes and covers. Not bad for a song that nobody knows anything about. Finally, though, How Long Will It Take, or whatever it was called, showed up where plenty of Lost Wave songs finally appear. Reddit. Then, 16 years after the first initial post from Ukraine, a user named The Arabera cracked it. Tracking the makers of the bootleg DVD didn't help. Then El Araraba did a search of the databases of performing rights societies, places where the composer should have registered the song if they ever hoped to get paid. El Araraba found it in Canada, in the SOCAN database, and this led back to Reddit, and that led to a podcast that contained the full song. On that day, December 8th, 2023, a 52-year-old woman in Vancouver named Paula Toledo saw her phone and email blow up. At first, she thought she was being scammed, and then people started sending money to her website. Now, that was more than weird, so she asked her son to check into it. He knew his way around the internet. It wasn't long before he came running back. Mom, someone is asking about one of your songs. People have been looking for you for 16 years. Paula Toledo did indeed record this song in a studio in Langley, BC in 2003. She licensed it to one TV show and one made-for-TV movie. Then she forgot about it. How did it end up on a Russian bootleg DVD filled with other pirated material? No idea. But now that the song is back, she's posted on Bandcamp and Spotify and Apple Music, directing all proceeds to the Music Heals Charitable Foundation, which works in the area of music therapy. Happy ending, right? Well, not exactly. An unofficial duplicate of the song started showing up, which siphoned royalties to someone unofficial. That caused so much confusion that Paula's version was taken down by the streaming music services as some kind of Kafka-esque streaming fraud case. Now, the good news is that everything was straightened out, and by May of 2024, the official proper version of Paula's song, the real one, now titled officially, How Long Will It Take, was back online.

0: Paula Toledo and How Long Will It Take? Lost sometime after 2003, partially unearthed in 2007, and positively identified in 2023. A Lost Wave story with a happy ending. You see what I mean about this being fascinating and fun? Let's keep going with more Lost and Found Wave tracks in just a second.
1: So, talking about Ricky Ratchets, guess when Rick bought his first used car?
2: Well, I know he's been buying and selling since he was a teenager.
1: His first was from his auto teacher at Beale High School, right here in London, a Renault Fugo. But then again, it could have been when he was delivering the free press on his bike and bought a 69 Torino from a neighbor. Either way, that's 40 years ago.
2: Wow, there sure has been a lot of cars since. Think he'd buy mine?
1: Probably.
3: Rick is always looking to buy. Visit Ricky Ratchets, 140 Clark Road in London.
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0: This is an episode about the peculiar and fascinating world of Lost Wave, songs that no one can seem to identify, yet capture the imagination of song sleuths worldwide. Here are a few more stories of searches that paid off. Along with Reddit, there are a bunch of sites where Lost Wave detectives can go to discuss the hunt. For example, there's What's a Song?, where we find a post from October 7th, 2021, about a mysterious 17-second snippet that was found buried on a DVD backup disc. It was given the name Everyone Knows That because those words might have been in the lyrics. The leading theory said that the song originated somewhere in Spain, and that's because the uploader himself was from that country. Given the production style and the use of a Lindrum machine and Yamaha DX7 keyboards, speculation was that the song was recorded anytime between 1982 and 1999. Others suggested it came from a production music library. Maybe it was from some kind of TV commercial, or perhaps it was something that MTV or someone else may have used back in the day. For whatever reason, the music detectives went after this one hard. It wasn't long before the song had a long Reddit thread with 47,000 members, and the story of the search even made it into the mainstream press, Rolling Stone, The Guardian, others. This is what all the consternation was about. This is the original snippet that was posted online.
8: You can't even

Now, it doesn't seem like much, but since everyone loves a good mystery, the search went wild. Then, in August 2023, a Reddit user named Hey Scarlet tried the performing rights database search trick using another possible name for the track, which was Ulterior Motives. That person ended up with the SOCAN database in Canada again. This was the thing that worked, and there was quite a backstory. For the answer, we begin in the mid-70s with Christopher St. Booth, who was part of a Vancouver glam band called Sweeney Todd, a group that once featured a 16-year-old Brian Adams on vocals, but who was later replaced by Nick Gilder. They had a major hit in 1976, which won them a Juno Award.

Sweeney Todd broke up in 1978, and Chris and his twin brother, Philip Adrian Booth, ended up in Encino, California, picking up odd jobs as production assistants. At the time, they were pretty desperate and would do anything for money. Then, a friend who made porn said, "I need music for one of my new films. Can you do it?" Well, sure they can. So they did. And because the money was good, Chris Booth ended up writing a lot of music for porn, carefully and properly registering the copyright of the music with SOCAN, the Canadian Performing Arts Organization, because, you know, you got to get paid, right? Fast forward to 2024. A Reddit user named OneTruth5867 heard a song that sounded very similar to Everyone Knows That. It was then up to another user named South Pole Ball to identify the song's writer and performer, which takes us to the SOCAN database search again. At the end of the route was Chris Booth, the writer of the porn music. The searchers then watched every porn film featuring Chris Booth's music until they found the song in an obscure movie from 1986 called Angels of Passion. At 1 hour and 7 minutes and 31 seconds into the action, there it was. And it turns out that the song is called Ulterior Motives. And here's the whole thing. The carnal noises from the porn film have been removed, not by the song's creators, but by fans.

0: The Lost Wave mystery song, once known as Everyone Knows That, but correctly entitled Ulterior Motives, by Christopher Dave Booth and his brother. Never available anywhere except in that 1986 porn film called Angels of Passion. When news of the search and mystery reached Chris, he was completely baffled. He might end up releasing it, but Chris doesn't have all the constituent parts of the song anymore. He has some, but not the guitar and synth bits. Maybe he can reconstruct it. And no, he does not have the master recording. It's in the possession of a friend who died. Meanwhile, what of Chris and Philip Booth after 1986? Well, they went on to specialize in movies about ghosts and exorcisms. Now, you've probably noticed by now that for some reason, a lot of Lost Wave songs have roots in Canada. I cannot explain that. And here's another one. This one drove me crazy for a very specific reason. If you are old enough, you'll remember sitting next to the radio with your tape deck on pause, waiting for your new favorite song to come on. Then you would quickly unpause the tape, record the song, and then try to pause it again before the annoying DJ started talking. That was fine, so long as you remembered the name of the song that you were taping. However, memories grow foggy over the years, and even though you were the one who recorded that mixtape from the radio, you forget the name of the song and the artist. Many years later, that tape is rediscovered, and you realize it features all these songs that you once thought were really cool, but can't identify anymore. This is one of those situations. In the spring of 2024, I got an email from someone who asked for help in identifying an unknown song that had been floating around the internet for years under the assumed name of Ride This Wave Forever. He helpfully included the clip that had been taped from the radio. This is how the clip ended. And listen for the DJ voice.
1: CFNY.
0: Now that's me. I was the guy who played it on the radio. And given the era, sometime 1991, I would have been the person that selected the CD, put the CD in the machine, played it, and talked about the song after it ended, and then put the CD away. Do you think I have any memory of this? Absolutely not. The solution was to post it on my website, which is a journalofmusicalthings.com, and lo and behold, the mystery was soon solved. The song is actually called Wave Station, and the band is called Wave Station. They first released the song in 1991, which is the version I played on the radio that day, and then re-released the song in 1994 on an album entitled Mona Lisa. So yes, this is yet another Canadian group. In this particular case, Wave Station was a couple of brothers based out of Toronto. Wave Station was hot for a minute and then disappeared for years. I have since talked to one of the brothers, and no one is more surprised than him that this old song has been the subject of a massive online Lost Wave search. And when I went to look at my CD library, there it was. It was sitting there the entire time. This is the demo I played on the radio, yeah, the evidence, in 1991.

Canada's Wave Station with a song called Wave Station. Once a lost wave track, but now positively identified after a search that lasted years. Here's the result of another successful hunt. A song was given the name On the Roof, and it was the subject of another search for a very long time. And judging by the instrumentation, it had to have come out sometime in the 1980s. Let's just have a listen.

That song remained unidentified until 2013, when a Swedish radio station played it in hopes that someone would figure it out. And someone did! The actual name of the song is Stay the Second Time Around by a Swede named John Lindell. He had long moved on from music and had no idea that so many people were concerned about finding his song. But another Lost Wave mystery solved. Here is another Lost Wave story with a happy ending. In 2016, a user on 4chan asked for help with a demo EP ripped to a CDR that he'd found in a British charity shop. It had the title of Death Metal and was apparently released in 2000 by a group called Panchico. So what's the problem? We have the title, we have the artist, we have the track listing, it's all there. Why is this a Lost Wave song? Well, for whatever reason, the 4chan music community became obsessed with trying to find out more about this band. Again, we look at this CD, and there were four guys, identified only by their first names. Owen, Andy, Sean, and John. That's all the info there was. The fact that the disc itself was in bad shape, it suffered from something called disc rot, which happens when the layers of a CDR begin to separate. It was loaded with distortion and skips. In 2017, the Death Metal EP was uploaded to YouTube. This is what the search needed. After about 200,000 views and endless discussions by fans, someone noticed the barcode on the CD's cover. Finally. This turned the search back to the charity shop, which was in Sherwood in Nottingham. Like I said, one of the band members was named Owen, but he used an unusual spelling, O-W-A-I-N. Maybe the answer to all this would be as easy as searching for musicians in Sherwood named Owen, who spelled their name that way. Boom. Owen Davis was tracked down via Facebook in January 2020. He was shocked that Panchico had been the target of this search. He contacted two other members of the band and got everybody back together. No one had the original master tapes, but a friend had a copy of the EP in good condition. Four tracks from that CD were remastered and released. And there have been many gigs, a couple of international tours, and a proper debut album. But let's get back to this mystery record. This is Panchico with the title track of Death Metal, the EP from 2000.

0: Once Lost, Now Found. Panchico, and the title track of that death metal EP that disappeared for so many years before it was found and properly identified through a search on 4chan and YouTube. Like I said, Panchico is back together and playing again, and the only person missing is John, the original drummer. No one can seem to find him, so that's the next search. So far, we focused on songs that were once lost but now found. What about some current mysteries? Well, here's where you and crowdsourcing come in. Stand by.
1: So Rick from Ricky Ratchets has been buying and selling vehicles for 40 years. That's wild.
2: Guess that makes him kind of a legend in this town.
1: Last year, he found homes for 125 vehicles from his shop here in London. And he has helped people with over 150 already this year.
2: So you're saying that I'd better call Rick and see if he has a car for me?
1: Oh, I guarantee he does.
2: Perfect. Mind giving me a ride?
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4: 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This summer, we're all in.
0: This is a show on Lost Wave. Songs that have been floating around the internet begging for someone to identify them. Now that we've seen that these mysteries can be solved, here are a few that no one has figured out yet, so maybe you can help. This mystery originates from the days of Napster, when people went online and just downloaded everything they could. The problem was that many of these downloads contained incorrect and incomplete metadata. Some don't even have the fields for the song titles and artists filled out. This was a problem with the song that people thought might have been a New Order demo, but it wasn't. The lyrics may indicate that the track is called I Don't Want to Live in Your World, or it may be called Plastic Pearls. The recording date seems to be around 1998. This is all we've got. Have a listen.

Anyone? No? Yeah, didn't think so. Okay, how about this one? There is zero information about it. The placeholder title given to it is Thought So at the Time. The search began in 2013.

Yeah, okay. I like it. I would like to know more. Anyone? Let's try this. It's a recording made from the radio, we think, in Seville, Spain in 2005. So apologies for the poor quality of the recording, because this is all we got.

0: that might be called Castaway from Here. But again, no one seems to have any idea who that might be. All right, here's a wild one. In 2000, an album entitled Songs in the Key of Z was released. It was a compilation of what's known as outsider music, material made by people who feel that they are musical but don't realize that they just aren't. There is, however, much joy in their music making, and it's infectiously fun. Songs in the Key of Z featured an unknown artist that's been given the title Curly Toes. No one knows the name of the artist, and it's claimed that this was found on a tape by someone who was digging in a dumpster. In the decades since the release of the album Songs in the Key of Z, there were no leads. Let's listen.
1: Curly Toes. I'm your curly toes in pink ribbons and bows that glitters and glows to put on a

from your curly toes in pink ribbons and bows, and just for you wear my black pantyhose. For you.

Now, if you were confused by that, I do apologize. Sometimes the world of Lost Wave is stranger than you can imagine. Okay, let's try this. Legend has it that a reel-to-reel tape was found in a flea market in Philadelphia. It contained a series of songs by unknown musicians that appeared to have been recorded in the 1960s. The song titles were listed, and two photos were found inside the box. Other than that, nothing. Eventually, this tape made its way to a label called Distortion Records, which released the songs under the name Unknown Mystery 60s Group. There have been two other volumes since. Now, there have been some questions as to whether this unknown 60s group was real, or if it's the creation of some guy in New York who made it sound like a 60s record. Whatever the case, Unknown Mystery 60s Group is still a mystery. Here's one of their songs. It's called Birdhouses.

birdhouses from, we'll just call them Unknown Mystery 60s Group. We're going to end with what has been called the most mysterious song on the internet, which sometimes goes by the titles Like the Wind, Blind the Wind, and The Sun Will Never Shine. Sometime in the 1980s, might be 1984, a teenager only known as Darius X recorded a song from Neudeutscher Rundfunk, a West German radio station in the north of the country. It's a new wave type track that ended up on Darius's tape alongside Depeche Mode, The Cure, Simple Minds, Corey Hart, and a few others. Any mentions or descriptions of the DJ on air who played the song were not included on the recording. So, what was this thing? A snippet first appeared online in the early 2000s with an appeal to ID the song. No avail. Contacting the radio station and apparently the DJ who played it proved useless. The mystery was revived in 2019 when a Brazilian teenager heard about it from a Spanish fan. A snippet was uploaded to YouTube and a bunch of subreddits. A full version, similarly unlabeled, was eventually uncovered. Over the years, the song has circulated to, hundreds of websites, and I've received dozens of emails about it. Recordings of the song were even spectrum analyzed in hopes of getting to the bottom of the problem. Let's have a listen.

0: No one on planet Earth or in this section of the Sagittarius arm of the Milky Way has been able to identify that song so far. However, there are some theories. The first is that it was a demo sent to the radio station in northern Germany, played once and then thrown out. Another is that it's a singer from Vienna named Christian Brandy, along with his partner Ronnie Iruni, who recorded both German and English versions. That lead was investigated, but debunked. A Shazam user says the app returned with the artist result Antwonoi. I don't get A-N-T-W-O-N-0-1. But that led nowhere. Meanwhile, the song has been covered by multiple bands and widely distributed. Yet no one is closer to figuring out the truth. The most mysterious song on the internet will remain that way unless someone has a breakthrough or the artist finally steps forward. Back in a moment.
1: Has that second car just sat in the driveway, just not using it? 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
0: 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I'm warning you, though, these rat holes are deep, very deep. 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I will give you credit, by the way. And don't forget about my true crime and music podcast, Uncharted, Crime and Mayhem in the Music Industry. 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I'm Alan Cross, and until next time, happy lost waving.
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0: Show.
1: Well, it's funny how things line up. Hello, everybody, by the way. Your friendly neighborhood Ben Mulrooney here on the show on this Wednesday. How are you doing there, Joyjeet?
2: I'm good.
1: Yes. Amy, how are you? And as she got two thumbs up from her today. And a special shout out to Ed. You may know Ed from working on the Greg Brady show, Toronto Today, on with Greg Brady at 6:40 Toronto. He helped out today because it is day three of our detox from Intrepid. Wherever he is, whatever he's doing, we hope he's having a good time. But anyway, so yesterday I was there was somebody who got into my feed. And because he didn't like my opinion, said that I was the dumbest Mulrooney. And this is a person whose swift descent into irrelevance with a few stops with some legal skirmishes is only

0: Not that other guy. We've got so much to get to today because, as we said yesterday, were we going to get a deal on the tariffs? Well, yes and no. There are no tariffs, but I don't know if you can say what we have is a deal. There's like a 3-day reprieve to get a deal. What did we get? What did we have to give up? I don't know. A lot of the information that has come out thus far has been via social media by the president. So we're not getting a lot of information from the Canadian side, which is kind of on brand for this government. But listen, we're still in the game. I'm not here to judge because I don't know enough to judge. And so because of that, we are going to be looking at that story multiple times with multiple guests over the course of this show. We're going to talk about it, obviously, with Regan and Andy on our panel. We're going to be speaking with an energy expert out of Alberta about the implications, because the president said that Keystone XL could be resurrected, although we already know that he's been putting that into practice. I think the shovels are already in the ground on the United States side of it. And we're going to be speaking about it with our next guest, former Conservative MP Michelle Ferrari. She's going to be joining us for 3 segments because there's a lot to discuss. It's the dog days of summer, and yet there is so much to talk about politically. Obviously, we're going to start with the pausing of the new tariffs. And does that mean we have a tentative deal, or does it mean we still have work to do? A lot of angles to hit that from. We're going to be talking about the feds moving to repeal the EV sales mandate, which has left our automotive sector in limbo, not wondering what they're supposed to do, planning for the future. I'm going to ask a broader question to Michelle about, it feels to me like there is very little of value left of Justin Trudeau's legacy, the things he built or wanted to build. Now, there's some terrible parts of his legacy that we will be dealing with for a very, very long time. So we're going to be talking about that next, as well as the massive Churchill Falls agreement worth billions between Newfoundland and Quebec with an assist from the federal government. I really do hope that this is more than just a grand announcement. I do hope it is all, I hope it's worth $10 billion from the feds. So we're going to talk about that next and so much more. Don't go anywhere. This is the Ben Mulrooney Show from coast to coast to coast on the Chorus Radio Network.
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1: Welcome back. And let me tell you something. Typically, the standard operating procedure is when you get a guest, it's one segment. But if a guest is going to travel in and sit face to face, they get at least two. And I'm very fortunate to get three with my next guest, former Conservative MP and online firebrand, Michelle Ferrari. Thank you so much for being here.
2: Oh, thanks, Ben. I have to say I cheated a little bit. I have a son going to college.
1: Oh.
2: So we're here looking at the
1: congratulations.
2: Housing. Yeah, thank you.
1: That's fantastic.
2: And kind of weird. So walking down the street and all of a sudden this guy goes, Michelle? And I'm like, yeah. He's like, it's Integrity TO. It's Daniel. And I'm like,
1: oh, wow.
2: Random.
1: Yeah.
2: Random.
1: Yeah. Yeah, that's how so many connections are made these days, right?
2: Yeah.
1: And you put your face out there every day that people are going to feel like they know you.
2: Yeah, well, you know that.
1: Yeah, I do.
2: You know that well, Ben.
1: Yeah, no, you and I were talking before this started. We don't have to get into the details of it, but I'm just shocked with people who can't. I would be very boring to follow if what my opinions were predictable. Right. And you know, we were talking about the Justin Trudeau with the plunger and the singing. And I said it on this show and I said it on Twitter that I probably would do the same thing if I saw if my kid was cutting out on their own and doing something of their own. And I got excited for it. Like, I'm not going to attack the guy for that.
2: Well, you lived it, Ben, and I think you have a different perspective, as do I, watching my own kids. Listen, I am no fan of Justin Trudeau, as many people know from a policy perspective. I was one of the very vocal people that went at him and called him, you know, many things in terms of how he ran our country. But him singing to his son's song in a hardware store, good for you.
1: Yeah.
2: Like, I just don't understand why we care, but I also think it's why we can't have nice things, if I'm going to be really honest with you. Because it's like, oh, we're going to obsess about Justin Trudeau dancing in Katy Perry's video. I don't care. Yeah. I don't care.
1: Yeah, I don't care either, but somebody said something on Twitter. The imagery, I think, is quite apt. They said, the reason it bugs us and the reason people still... they push back when somebody says, what do you care? He's a private citizen now. He's living his best life. Mm. And that I subscribe to that. You know, private citizen living. Absolutely.
2: Right.
1: However, I have to give this guy a point. He said, it's like somebody burning down your house and then driving through your neighborhood day after day after
2: day.
1: Oh,
2: so I don't want to look at it and I don't want it shoved down my throat. Stop putting it in front of me.
1: Yeah.
2: But this, again, this is why we can't have nice things, because people feed the beast. And the more they feed it, the more they show it. And it's like, I don't care.
1: Yeah.
2: I want to know about how my kids are going to be able to afford a house or how we're going to not have zombies on the street walking downtown Toronto.
1: Did you see any today?
2: I did, but I will be honest with you. Peterborough might be worse in a lot of areas.
1: We talked about that.
2: And it's really shocking to me. Like, as somebody who grew up in a small little town of Peterborough and Douro, and you never saw a homeless person, you would come to the city, right? You come to Toronto and it's like, oh, there's a homeless person.
1: Yeah.
2: And now I'm not worried for my son, because he's actually been so conditioned to what is normal, but shouldn't be normal in this country. It's terrible.
1: I see it. It's everywhere now. It's not a downtown problem.
2: No.
1: It's in residential neighborhoods. It's on the subway. It's in small towns in the GTA. It's everywhere.
2: It's a humanitarian crisis.
1: Yeah.
2: Like, I think that's the word I use. And I really hope whoever is running for council municipally, like even the Ontario, big mayor powers or whatever they're called, that acronym, I can't remember. For them to come out and say, listen, we have to do intervention now. Like, we've moved. Everybody's moved. Like, it didn't matter where you sat. It's like, we can't keep doing the same thing.
1: There's a whole bunch of them here in the city of Toronto.
2: Well, there are a whole bunch in Peterborough, too. Yeah, but I mean, like, the normies.
1: But these are the same people who, during COVID, looked down at the truckers saying, I follow the science. Mm-hmm. And, okay, well, follow the science on this one, then. Because the science is, and if you can't follow the science, follow your eyes and follow your ears and just notice that there are people whose lives are being lost.
2: I just don't know how we get back to baseline until there's accountability.
1: Yeah.
2: And like when you see that, is it, I always say it wrong, Blacklocks?
1: Blacklocks reporter.
2: Yes, she's amazing, Holly.
1: Yeah.
2: This report where she's showing that they openly went after businesses to tell you that you were part of the convoy. Meanwhile, you have IRGC terrorists.
1: Oh, yeah. No, it's okay.
2: of this, Ben.
1: I know.
2: And so
1: I
2: it's
1: know.
2: Like we're just feeding each other. But I mean, it's just really, really tough for a country to heal.
1: Yeah.
2: When
1: you're
2: you were pitted against your neighbor.
1: Yeah. All right. Well, let's look at the glass as half full for a moment.
2: Mm-hmm.
1: And I think we have to look at it as half full because I don't know if it's we don't know what we don't know.
2: Right.
1: And last night we all went to bed wondering if we were going to get hit with those tariffs by Donald Trump. Apparently got a 72-hour reprieve. Business does not like uncertainty, so it's more uncertainty. When I woke up, I started doing research into the analysis that was being done. And it seemed like any information we were getting was coming from the Americans. We weren't getting much. We weren't getting much from the Canadians.
2: Bingo.
1: And that seems to be par for the course. We've got, where is it? I want you to play number 18, Kate Harrison. This is what
2: Kate the Great.
1: Yeah, she was on my show yesterday. Here's what she said after this came down.
3: So again, we're continuing to get, and it's been a pattern now, more information from the USTR than we do from our own trade representatives around the table. And I think that given the last campaign was about this, the prime minister put his hand up to lead this negotiation and to do this job. Canadians are owed more transparency from our government, not the government south of the border, about what it is we've actually committed to.
1: I mean, there's a difference, it feels to me, Michelle, between what we need and what we're going to get. And the reason there's a big difference is the poll numbers. This prime minister has been given a long leash from the people to do what, I mean, they trust him. They trust him. There's so many people out there, they just instinctively trust him, I think blindly in certain cases. How do you see it?
2: Listen, I have a different take on polls. The poll said I was going to win. So I also was with my dad. I did a video on this. I don't know if you saw it, but I was with my dad one day. I've never met anybody who's been polled. So I'm with my dad one day. We're in the car and the phone rings. And they're like, this is a poll. We're asking about how you feel about politics. My dad's about to hang up. And I go, no. Yeah. Please leave it. I want to know what they ask you. Yeah. I want to see how they lead you and all of this stuff. So my dad stayed on the phone and my dad being my dad answered them all. And it was like, do you like Prime Minister Carney? Blah, blah, blah. And so he got off the phone and he said what he said. And it made me think, the people who are answering the phone, how many people do you know answer the phone?
1: Oh, yeah. But see, listen, I get where you're going 100%. But that was the argument behind why the polls were going to be wrong in the last election. Because young people don't have landlines.
2: And they also don't vote.
1: And old people have. Yeah. So,
2: so there's that.
1: Right. So
2: I don't know. I guess what I'm just saying is, it's really hard to tell because this absolutely every decision is made based on what is the poll,
1: yeah,
2: right? Like I think when you look at hanging on to power, I think that's it. I think the point that you've made as well as Kate is 100% correct. We are getting more information.
1: Yeah.
2: Like, so when you look at the two statements side by side, Donald Trump's statement, and he mentions Keystone specifically, then 20 minutes later, whatever it was, Carney puts out his statement. And it's like words,
1: words.
2: But it's like Ron Burgundy, loud noises. Yeah. Like
1: it's because he doesn't have to. Like,
2: right.
1: But we're at some point, the rubber's going to meet the road and we're going to see exactly. But in the meantime, he's got 72 hours to get to a deal. But Kate also said something else. She said that the issues that are being talked about today are the same ones that were being talked about in October. And Canadians deserve a full accounting of what has been going on since then. Why did we find ourselves 72 hours before? And yes, a BS tariff scenario.
2: Right.
1: He's a hell of a negotiator. I mean, he created a fiction to put another barrier in front of us. So we'd have to give some stuff up today and we're going to have even less leverage when it's time to renegotiate USMCA.
2: They don't have any incentive to change what they're doing, Ben. I think you've answered your question in the answer. So if I'm Mark Carney and I'm the Liberals and the polls are telling me that I'm doing great, why would I change? Why would I offer more information? Yeah. Why would I do anything? I clearly have no incentive to do anything different. And the hate that people have around Donald Trump continues to be the fire in which feeds the Liberals. Yeah.
1: All right, well, I've got you for a while here, so don't go anywhere. We're going to continue our conversation on the tariffs, as well as I think that something that could be some good news, this massive summit that Mark Carney says could bring in as much as $500 billion investment into the Canadian economy. We'll talk. We'll see. Is that just another performance by a Liberal government, or is there stake with the sizzle? We'll be right back.
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4: Looks like snow.
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1: Where conversation still matters. The Ben Mulrooney Show.
2: Well, welcome back. And so many of the top stories that we've been talking about all day on the Ben Mulrooney Show have an energy component to them. I didn't have anyone on my list I want to talk to more than our next guest, David Knight Legg. He's a policy expert and he worked for Alberta Premier Jason Kenney. Kind enough to join us. David, thank you so much for being here.
3: Hey, great to be here, Ben.
2: So let's go around the horn, because the three big stories as I see them are the fact that the president in saying that he was pausing the 50% tariffs, and we've got 72 hours to figure our way out of this. He referenced Keystone XL, which most Canadians thought was dead and buried, although the Americans, I believe, started work on an American portion of it recently. I wondered what you thought of that, because the silence on our side of the border, it's either deafening or it's telling.
3: Well, I think it's telling. I think, unfortunately, the grievance that the Liberal Party decided they would engage in with the United States has set us back in a lot of ways. But one of the most important ways it set us back is that we're not having a really important national conversation in Canada about all of the leverage that we have in critical minerals, and particularly on energy. So the Americans went ahead, it's now called South Bow Bridger, but they went ahead and mandated that back in April. They're looking at it. That helps them get back long reserve life assets in Alberta, which is a critical part of their entire strategy. And they've made it clear since November 2024 in Stephen Moran's paper on restructuring the trading order that they're going to integrate security, energy, and trade globally. Yeah. And they're going to deal with every country bilaterally and on a sector-specific basis. And so the relationship they've got with Canada, since a certain former prime minister ran the Shamrock Summit and set us to deep integration with the United States economically, which led to 40 years of outrageous prosperity for this country. And at the time, when Prime Minister Mulroney did that, he was challenged about his patriotism by John Turner. And then he went on to win that election and made a very critical point, which is this is the biggest opportunity Canada has to have privileged access to the largest market in the world that takes three call our goods. And that was the biggest opportunity we had generationally. He sealed it. It's now almost 40 years later, but we're back to that same kind of liberal conservative divide, where the temptation on the liberal side is to treat it as a grievance contest and be elbows up. So in October, we had a deal that was being negotiated and we've decided to delay that. And now Trump invoked the 338, Section 338, and brought us back to the table now under duress.
2: Yeah. It's going to be very interesting.
3: Things can get done, and Keystone XL is one of them.
2: And I don't know if you overheard my last conversation, but it's going to be a really interesting circle to square if our elbows-up government that was hell-bent on diversifying our trade partners, if the first shovel in the ground under this government is a shovel to build a north-south pipeline. I don't know how they explain that. I mean, of course they will, and a lot of Canadians, enough Canadians, will accept whatever answer comes from this government. But it doesn't fit with the narrative that we were sold in the election campaign. But we don't have to talk politics. So we're talking energy.
3: Well, that's okay. I mean, it's great for Canada. It's great for the United States. Yeah. You know, when I worked with Jason, we originated the KXL discussion in the States and got that built back up again. It had been canceled under Obama, and we backed reigniting that. And this is, you know, it's like Zom's coming back. But this time I think it'll get done at South Bow Bridger, and it'll be great for both countries.
2: Agreed. Let's move on to the something that this prime minister should have done on day one, I think, was repealing the EV mandate. I mean, Justin Trudeau had this cockamamie idea where everyone was going to buy an electric vehicle by 2035, and he was going to mandate that into reality. And people just were not buying them at the rate that made that a viable option, and consequently, our automotive sector was hit with a really big headwind. Now, it's been over a year since this prime minister has had the power to do something about that. Why now?
3: Look, I think performative green policy always runs into physics and chemistry at some point. you know, it just does. And increasingly, I think post-Ukraine, where Germany and the UK have really been hit hard by energy decimating, unfortunately, the middle class in those countries and also killing the German Mittelstand, you just had a fundamental mugged by reality moment for most of the green movement across Europe. And that's affected completely. Every aspect of that is now being recalibrated. ESG has totally disappeared from banking, you know, except for a few places in Ottawa where they're still hoping to hang on to pieces of these sort of green mantras or dogmas. But the problem that they run into with EV mandates is that people just don't want to buy them. And I think what they tried to do to resurrect is they made an even deeper mistake in order to defend that sort of environmental consensus within the liberal left in Canada by doing a deal with the Chinese. And that carries its own problems because EVs are like large iPhones on wheels. You know, they're data-driven assets that send as much data as they receive. And the problem with the Chinese is they are very intent on data assets inside the country. Those won't be allowed into the States for a lot of reasons. Yeah. And that also deepened the problem that we've got in being the only country, you know, connected to this whole EV thing, beyond just the market failure aspect of spending $50 billion on something that no private capital would support. And they're doing the same thing now with satellites and launch pads and other things. The problem with the EV mandate is that it tied us into a country that we are the only other country that's doing retributive tariff strategy, China and Canada. And the difference in Canada retributive tariffs is we don't have manufacturing dominance, a massive domestic market to sell into, or multilateral options. So in a lot of ways, I think EVs reflect more of an ideological sort of intuition in the left, a liberal party, than it does anything that relates to what's happening in markets or what's happening in the real world. And they will be dropped. It's been dropped. Not before it took a toll on our industry.
2: Yeah. I mean, we got that automotive industry has enough issues to deal with, a self-imposed nonsense mandate by a Canadian government. That's one of those you got to get out of your own way sort of situations. I only have about 2 minutes left, so I'd love to get your take on the Churchill Falls announcement, because I struggle to find a criticism of anything that brings two provinces together, expands our clean energy footprint, and seems to drive energy prices down for the consumers in Canada, and allows those who are selling it in Canada to as an export to sell even more.
3: Yeah, no, that you can't look. Sometimes the great thing about being mugged by reality is suddenly it took Nixon to go to China. Yeah. You know, you need a liberal prime minister to decide that we're a global energy superpower. We need to have an east-west pipeline. We need Churchill Falls. I'm loving it.
2: Yeah.
3: You know, it's so good. It's like if the energy consensus needs to come from our brothers and cousins on the left, good news.
2: Yeah.
3: You know, because it's just good for the country. It's good for our you know, that north-south pipeline under South Bow is going to happen sooner than the east-west pipeline, because Canada still gets in its own way on just about every front. Yep. So I think there's a lot more work to be done. But look, you can't spend all your time being politically antagonistic every time good things happen, or this prime minister or Tim Hodgson does the right thing.
2: Yep.
3: I think they're the best ones to do it, because you know, once the Liberals start running pipelines and creating massive energy infrastructure, let's just stay out of the way.
2: Yeah, exactly. Yeah,
3: exactly. It's fantastic.
2: Yeah, it is.
3: It's just fantastic.
2: Well, I'm glad we could
3: have some things we can celebrate collectively once in a while. You know, there's enough punch ups to go around.
2: I agree, and I'm glad we ended on a high note. David Knight-Legg, thank you so much for being here. Really appreciate your insights and your opinions and your thoughts. And please come back anytime.
3: Will do, Ben. Take care.
2: All right. When we come back, one of our great, great friends is finally back from his road trip across this great country. Craig Baird, the host of Canadian History X. He took the long road home, and today we're talking about the road to Avonlea.
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0: Time is running out for Canada and the United States to reach a deal before President Donald Trump's threat to impose 50% tariffs on a range of Canadian goods comes into effect tomorrow. We'll break this down, but first, let's hear a report from Mackenzie Gray. He's got some good information on this. As he reports, Prime Minister Mark Carney says he will speak with Trump during the home stretch of trade negotiations.
1: It's gone from days to hours to find a deal and avoid new U.S. tariffs coming to place Wednesday at 12:01 a.m.
2: We're going to continue working. Our job is not yet done.
3: How are talks going with Canada?
1: The American negotiators joined by a new face at the table, U.S. Commerce Secretary Howard Lutnick, whose department hosted the meeting, a part of talks the prime minister labeled as intense and delicate.
4: Frankly, we'll have opportunities over the next 48 hours to discuss in more detail as the negotiations go forward, and I think that's the best forum.
1: The next step, the prime minister and president talking, with Carney saying he plans to speak with Donald Trump before any new tariffs could come into place, but there are major issues to still be dealt with to avoid that happening. Sources with direct knowledge of the talks tell Global News the Americans are proposing to drop current tariffs on Canadian-made cars and parts from 25% to 15%. But multiple auto industry insiders have told the Carney government if they agree to that, it will lead to plant closures once current models are done production. This weekend, the Liberals sought industry input on what tariff levels, alongside other government measures, could be workable for the Ontario auto industry to remain competitive.
5: While we may not be able to control President Trump, we can and are controlling the decisions we make here in Ontario.
1: Decisions including if to put U.S. alcohol back on provincial liquor store shelves, a prerequisite to any deal with the U.S. But getting all the provinces to agree, potentially a major challenge. In particular, B.C., with so far no movement on softwood lumber. Sources tell Global News the Americans have not been interested in discussing softwood during the talks, despite the Canadian government hoping to have the 10% national security tariff on softwood removed.
6: It's mixed not only in the sectors that are involved, but also the regions of the country that are involved, the different provinces.
7: If there's no deal by Wednesday, expect some form of retaliation from the Canadian government to the new tariffs that will impact $28 billion worth of goods, with Mark Carney saying he has plans for every scenario.
0: That's Mackenzie Gray reporting for Global News. So one of the interesting points about that was the tariff level on autos, with the auto industry saying at 15%, you're looking at plants closing once their production line ends, which would be devastating. It's interesting when you look at the Americans. Sometimes you could criticize them for maybe not thinking things through, being illogical with some of their decisions. With these new tariffs, they've been quite cunning. So here is the impact that some of these new tariffs will have across the country, because it's not even. And so it's a bit of putting Canadians against them, against each other, which is, if you're on the other side, a smart tactic. We've tried to do that with them in terms of different levels and different states and governments. And so the share of exports to the United States facing the new tariff in Ontario would be 9%. In Quebec, it would be 10.8%. In BC, it would be 13.7%. But in Alberta, just 1%. Saskatchewan, 1.2%. In New Brunswick, 1.8%. Nova Scotia, 6.1, PEI, 0.9, Manitoba, 5.2. So when you have different levels in terms of the impact for some of those tariffs, you have different provinces pushing different needs and desires and wants in these talks, which just complicates it. But also from the American side, I mean, we don't like it on our side, but from the American side, it's, call it what it is, it's smart in terms of a tactic. Now, it may not ultimately get a deal, but I can see what they're doing there, even if it's not something that we particularly like to see. But it also helps explain how difficult the negotiations are. We were talking with the Canadian Federation of Independent Business the other day, and they were talking about the severe impact of tariffs on their bottom line for a lot of their members. And I've gone back and forth. I've said previously, there's no tactic that Carney, Poilievre, anybody could do that is going to win over Donald Trump in terms of getting him to do what we want. There's just, you might be successful in averting something for a short amount of time, but ultimately it's the United States is going to do whatever the United States is going to do, and that's just the way it is. There's, you know, the Europeans, everyone have tried all sorts of tactics. And so the flip side to that is if there's nothing you can do that ultimately is going to be able to change or influence their mind, you might as well do what's just best for you. And so that's where I could be convinced of an argument that it is in our best economic interest to make some concessions so that we can have relief for sectors that are under strain and have been under strain for 18 months. The problem is you just can't trust that any agreement is going to stick, because no deal that has ever been done with Donald Trump sticks. And so that's where the, you know, you're a bit more reticent to make a deal to avert these tariffs. There's a poll that has come out saying less than 20% of Canadians want to give the United States concessions. When they asked Canadians, when they asked Canadians

0: tariffs before tomorrow, with 1% saying those tariffs will definitely not happen. 12% said they would. They were unsure if the tariffs would hit. There are a number of examples of deadlines coming and being pushed back. So I certainly understand where people are coming on that. 4 in 10 said they believe there's a 50-50 chance the tariffs will arrive. Nearly 3 in 4, though, say the trade war with the United States has already impacted their household finances. There remains a big gap. And so, listen, if the auto industry is saying 15% is too high, and we can't even, as we were hearing yesterday, can't even get talks started on softwood lumber, maybe the focus needs to switch over to we're going to respond because, excuse the double negative, you can't not respond. And then a lot of focus is going to be on additional supports for the Canadian business, Canadian companies, Canadian people. Prime Minister Stephen Harper last year, former Prime Minister Stephen Harper last year, was talking about how he would crater the Canadian economy to protect our sovereignty. And maybe that's the focus moving forward here, to try and get to a point where you can get some relief. And until then, do what you need to do to, and in this case, sovereignty isn't necessarily the 51st state. It's just sovereignty in the sense of business sovereignty to keep these industries and these sectors running in the country. And maybe the response is, even though I wouldn't really make it a priority, maybe the response is, rather than tariffs, you kick out the American ambassador. There is a big petition. Over 200,000 people have signed it that want the American ambassador to be removed from the country. That's not something I would necessarily endorse, because that just escalates things even more, and we don't need to escalate things even more. But if you are getting to tomorrow and the tariffs begin, then things are already escalating. So in that sort of a sense, maybe that's where you do it. But to me, that's not necessarily the move forward here on this. Hopefully we can have something work out at the last minute that provides relief for us, the Americans can be placated, and we can find a way forward here. But as it stands right now, boy, doesn't seem like it.
1: 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This weekend on Diving Deeper, London's pool whisperer Todd McCormick from Hollandia Pools discusses the SkimBot and how it can simplify your life. Diving Deeper with Hollandia Pools, heard this weekend on this station. 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

0: A new approach to senior and supportive housing is making its debut in London. Highview is opening a community that combines a retirement living, specialized dementia support, and independent living services all in one location. The model is designed to create a more connected environment where residents with different care needs can live within the same community and not be separated with into different facilities. But this is a place where you could have people who are in their 20s and 30s living there, but people also in their 80s, 90s. Looks like someone's even over 100 who's going to be living here. So this is really interesting. Highview believes the concept is the first privately operated intergenerational home of its kind in the country. There's a open house today to view it. Joy Birch is the president of Highview Residences and joins us now. Joy, I appreciate the time today.
1: Good morning. Thank you so much for having me.
0: Thanks for coming on. So when we talk about an intergenerational home, it might sound obvious, but what is it and how does the model work?
1: Well, it's a model where really everyone who lives here can call it home. It is their home, and it's where people of different ages and people of different abilities, people of different interests will all come together and live in one home. And so as you mentioned, right now, our youngest person moving in is 22, and we have a centurion moving in as well, and everything in between. So it is a place really where people can belong within the community of Lucan, and it's really something very lovely.
0: And this is the first of its kind in the country?
1: Well, I will tell you, we've researched it pretty deeply, and as far as we know, no one else is doing this. Private, intergenerational, and it's really the opportunity for people who are looking for seniors retirement living or may also be looking for dementia care. And the really new thing is private supported housing and for people with a developmental disability, intellectual disability, autism, other types of neurodiversity. This is also a place for them to call home.
0: How did the idea for something like this come about?
1: Well, I'll tell you, Devin, this is a deeply personal project for me. Someone that I love a lot has an intellectual disability, and as a parent, I've often wondered, what is possible, especially as I get older. We all have to face that fact. And Highview has always done dementia care. This is how we started into the world of retirement 25 years ago, with a deep desire of our founders to create a home where people with dementia could be as independent as possible for as long as possible. And then our team comes alongside to support where it's needed to help with that independence. So these things just married together beautifully. And when we had the opportunity to buy a building, it just really, it all came together.
0: When you have people who, you know, can come together in a community setting, that's A, I think a positive, but also B, when you have different generations like this, I think this is something that can benefit younger generations, but also can benefit the older generations as well, having that, you know, that diversity in age.
1: Oh, I think you're right. I really do believe that, you know, where we have a chance to spend time with grandmas and grandpas, and we have a chance to spend time with younger people, people who think differently and who see the world through a different lens. And we have a chance to have a meal together or sit around the fire in the backyard together. These are all just wonderful ways of creating community, but also just really having a chance to experience life with interesting and different people who from us, from ourselves. And I really do hope that this is going to be such a beautiful opportunity for new friendships to form. And already we had people through the other day, and the daughter was saying that she was really interested in coming and volunteering in Owen's Cottage. That's what we call the cottage where people are living who have dementia, and spending time reading to one of the grandmas or one of the grandpas that lives there. It's just, it's happening already, and we haven't even, you know, opened the doors.
0: We have an aging population in this country. Do you think this is something that could be, I mean, this isn't just for the elderly, but is this something that could be replicated elsewhere where this could be something that could catch on here?
1: Well, that's the hope, right? That's the hope and the goal. And when we look at what's possible with the intergenerational model, and even just how we look at creating home, that's really the hope. And I often already am having, we are having conversations with other business leaders, because if we have something to share and things that we've learned and opportunities for others to create more homes like this, I think it just, you know, it provides an opportunity to benefit more people and have a chance for just more people to find that place that really is their home.
0: You do have, you know, a history with dementia living and support, but how did this whole idea come together for Lucan? How long did it take to put all together so he could be here today?
1: Well, surprisingly quickly, I would say. I received a phone call from someone in the community who asked me if I was interested in seeing a building, and our founder, Ross, and I, you know, just of note, we are always interested in seeing a building. Devin, we are always interested in seeing some land. And as soon as we walked through the doors, Ross and I looked at each other and went, okay. And so that was a year and like about 14 months ago. We technically got the keys, as I like to say, for the building on March 5th. We're working with an amazing construction management team right out of Lucan, Van Boxmeer, and so it's, they've done a lot of work, and our team here have done a lot of work, but we walked in the building March 5th, and we are opening today.
0: Wow, that's a quick turnaround, but it's also wonderful to see that you can move that quickly. When you were looking through, were you thinking, okay, this could be this concept, or this could just be something that we could do something with? Like when you're walking through, it was like, oh, this could be the multi-generational home we've been wanting to do?
1: Well, the interesting piece was that we were originally thinking we would do private supported living for an adult with autism or an adult with a developmental disability. And that really was where our heads were until we walked into the building. And really, right away, Ross and I went for a long coffee afterwards and immediately started mapping out how intergenerational was possible within this building and within the community. And so it was immediate. As soon as we got the opportunity to be inside the building, this is what we wanted to do.
0: So people are going to start to move in September?
1: Yes, that's correct.
0: And we've got people in their 20s all the way up to someone who's over 100.
1: Isn't that great? Yeah, we have, that's what the age ranges are right now. And it's interesting because it's actually also a pretty balanced mix of people with dementia, seniors retirement, and adults with autism, neurodiversity, intellectual disability. It's a real balanced mix right now of those who've already planned to move into the home.
0: That's great. And there's going to be a community open house today, right?
1: It is 7. Well, we're already open. We had our first folks through the building at 10 to 7. And so everyone is welcome. You know what? Lucan is just 22 minutes north of London. You'd be amazed. And so it's a quick little trip up here. And the doors are open. And our chef has been making some delicious treats for people. Fresh pot of coffee is on. And everyone's welcome until 4:30 p.m. And so if people have a chance to come out, we would love to see you.
0: Well, congratulations on this. It's great to see, and I appreciate your time.
1: Thank you. Thank you so much for the chance to talk a little bit.
0: Absolutely. That's Joy Birch, the president of Highview Residences. Their new Highview Lucan home is about to open, and it's a intergenerational home that brings retirement living, dementia care, and supported independent living all together within one community. They have some people in their 20s, some people in their 30s, people who are up to over 100 years old living all together in this one community. It's a pretty interesting, neat idea, and we'll see what this leads to. Maybe this is the start of more of these types of communities.
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0: Shake Shack is coming to London, and we are going to have an Ontario first, at least as it relates to Shake Shack. So Shake Shack's first Ontario drive-through restaurant will be here in London. It's going to be in South London, Wonderland Road South, and it's expected to arrive sometime in the first half of next year. Shake Shack is, if you're unfamiliar with them, they're, I mean, the one that would be great. I've never had Shake Shack in my life. But the one that
1: I
0: would
1: had
0: be,
1: it when I went to San Diego.
0: Oh, did you?
1: Last year.
0: So,
1: yeah.
0: So when you went to San Diego, do they have In-N-Out in San Diego?
1: They do. I couldn't have that one. I wanted so bad, but yeah.
0: So the in the United States, the I would call it like the Kraft fast food burger, because it's still fast food.
1: They're all out west.
0: But yeah, but In-N-Out in particular is only really out west because they like to have their restaurants a certain radius away from their processing plant for quality's sake. And so you don't, there's like, there's no In-N-Outs on, like in Chicago, or there might be one or two in New York and as a smaller thing. Maybe, don't quote me on that. But really, it's a West Coast thing. And so it's a Shake Shack versus In-N-Out. Shake Shack doesn't have the same process as In-N-Out. And so that's why they're able to expand a little bit more than In-N-Out would. And In-N-Out, I kind of like the idea of a company saying, hey, this is what we are. We don't need to be the biggest in the world. We're just going to do what we do and be very good at it. And they apparently are very good at it. So if you're looking for where this, it's, you know, Wonderland South, this is, you know, where there's Struck Tube down there. They've, you know, there's, it's when you come off the 402 there. But I'm looking forward to that. That'll be a nice addition. We've been adding more and more, and that whole area is just hot with growth in terms of how it keeps expanding and growing.
1: It's nice. I was going to say, like, that area, if either someone is selling it really well, or, like, there's something with that area. Because I remember Chick-fil-A,
0: yeah,
1: also, that wasn't part of, like, at West. The first store was in that area, yeah, and it's still there. So, whew.
0: I remember, I'm curious, because I think when Chick-fil-A first arrived, we had reports of just massive lines.
1: Oh, the lines in the drive-thru, because they have, like, the two.
0: Yeah.
1: They were, like, a lot. And it's still now. I drove one day, and the lines are, like, crazy busy.
0: People were lining up, I think, in, like, the drive-thru.
1: Yep.
0: For an hour or something. It was, like, a long, long wait just for, no disrespect to Chick-fil-A, but just for Chick-fil-A.
1: Yeah.
0: Where you can go another day and not wait an hour and still do the same thing. But anyway. I remember a long time ago, I couldn't tell you off the top of my head how long ago it was, but when Krispy Kreme came, it was the same thing. I think Krispy Kreme was in the Oxford and Hyde Park area, if I remember correctly.
1: I wasn't here when that happened.
0: I believe that's where they were. But I remember when Krispy Kreme, people were like, oh, Krispy Kreme. And then, again, they're good donuts.
1: I feel it's the hype, right? Yeah, and especially with those restaurants that you mentioned that they're there, like Chick-fil-A, In-N-Out, Shake Shack, like, if you want them, you gotta go there.
0: Yeah.
1: But now they're coming to you, so I guess that's why people do the lines and all that.
0: Yeah.
1: Because you're not gonna be, who's gonna justify, oh, I'm gonna go to San Diego for a burger?
0: I mean, hey, you do you, but there's better ways you can spend your money than
1: make the burger yourself. Yeah. There's a lot of tutorials like how to make their sauce or anything.
0: Well, that's the thing. I mean, as good, I'm sure Shake Shack burgers are really good. But there's also in London, you can go. There's a tons of places that are, and I'm not just saying because it's local, but it's true, that are just amazing. That you don't have to wait in the lineup, and you can also support local. But I mean, they're hiring 100 people, so if you're hiring 100 people, then we're happy to have you. I saw something else. It was when I logged on to Twitter this morning. Some people were arguing a little bit because I guess Ella Rubin. There's this new show that is set in. So there's this new show starring this American actress. Her name's Ella Rubin. It's a coming-of-age drama series on Prime Video. It's called Sterling Point. It's not, I'm not exactly their target audience for this one. But she's it's a series that follows a 17-year-old who inherits her grandfather's mysterious island in Muskoka. So she's on Jimmy Fallon promoting this. And she and Jimmy Fallon were calling Muskoka the most beautiful place on earth. And people were arguing, saying, really, Muskoka? I mean, you can go anywhere. And which is just the weirdest. Like, people like, I'm partial to Muskoka because I've been going up there my entire life. But there's other places like Greece, you know, Australia, you name it. I don't care. But could be just as beautiful and whatever it is for you. But I just thought it was funny. People were arguing about all these beautiful places. If you're going to any of them, then you're lucky. But this is the clip that was sparking some of the arguments.
2: Right now, I'm Team Muskoka and Team Annie. I know that's like a cop out, but I'm Team What's Best for Annie, and I think Muskoka's best. I'm so scared.
3: I like Muskoka's gorgeous.
2: I'm so scared. It's beautiful. Have you been?
3: Yes, I have been.
2: I can't believe we got to film there. It's incredible.
3: Most beautiful place on earth.
2: Ever. Yeah,
3: it really.
2: I feel so lucky that we. And I love Canada, and I just like feel so lucky that we got to. Either.
0: I don't know if Jimmy Fallon really believes that, to be honest.
1: I'm going to say one thing, and I've been in a lot of places myself. Not crazy, crazy like some people that they fly everywhere, but yeah. I've been in really beautiful places. I have to tell Canada has very, very like beautiful nature places. The thing is that I feel we don't advertise it as much, which is also good because that's why they are still the way they are. But I never been to Muskoka myself. I gotta go. But what I see, it looks beautiful though.
0: Muskoka is beautiful. So beautiful. Lake Louise, I mean, with the lake, it's beautiful. Banff, I mean, you can't go wrong.
1: I feel like for all the people that are in this part of the world, like Americans, we can associate Muskoka because again, I haven't been there, but what I see, I associate that with a lot of like vacation on movies and stuff like that, you know, like a lot of trees, a lot of lakes, like it just feels it has been put into our brains like, oh, this is what rich people go, this is what the good people do when they have money. So I feel we can associate that with success, and that's why we see it so beautiful and stuff, which is also like, it's beautiful.
0: Yeah, I mean, Kelowna, you could do the same thing in the Okanagan. The
1: Tobermory.
0: Tobermory is beautiful. Yeah. I mean, if you want to, the Catskills in New York, I've never been, but I believe it's pretty similar. It's the same type of geography. I've never been out east. That's on my to-do list, you know, PEI and everything and the beaches there. So, listen, this is, of all the problems, arguments to have on Twitter, maybe it's one of the better ones. Like, what's the most beautiful place here or there? But
1: Muskoka, if you're listening, bring us there.
0: Yeah, Muskoka got some love. And if you have a chance, I mean, I've gone up my entire life. My family's been lucky enough to have a place up there, but it's beautiful. And I won't argue with them saying it is, but there's a ton of beautiful spots in Canada for sure.
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0: A regional transit service connecting London with surrounding communities is expanding service and making route changes aimed at improving convenience for riders. Starting today, Middlesex County Connect is going to add more than 1,100 service hours annually across its network. The network of service links London with Lucan, Woodstock, St. Thomas, Strathroy, and Sarnia. Changes will include some new stops here in London, also down in St. Thomas. To talk about this, we're joined by Kara Finn, the Director of Economic Development for Middlesex County. Kara, appreciate the time today.
1: Good morning. How are you today?
0: I'm doing well. Yourself?
1: I'm great, thank you. Happy Monday.
0: Yes, happy Monday. And this is a big Monday with some of these changes happening. Before we get to that, I think people are familiar with the service, but we always have new people who are, you know, moving to London. Before we talk about what's changing, maybe we can go back to when this started and what's offered.
1: Absolutely. So Middlesex County Connect actually started over 5 years ago as a pilot project. We were looking at intercommunity transit and the needs of our new residents coming into the community, as well as those who have lived here for a long time and are looking for alternatives to being able to drive cars in and out of communities. So we actually participated in the pilot project, and for about 5 years we're connecting communities such as Woodstock and Ingersoll into the city of London, as well as communities throughout Middlesex County. We expanded that service about 2 years ago to include a route that actually goes to St. Thomas and back through our communities into the city of London. And then this last year, we actually took on the route that was previously being run from Sarnia into Strathroy, into the city of London. So we've got a big network under Middlesex County Connect, and then we have some new things, as you mentioned, that are happening today.
0: So what will be happening today? What's changing?
1: So what's changing today is that over the course of the last year, we've done a very formal rider assessment as well as a route assessment to look at the optimization of all of the four routes that we run throughout our municipalities now. And we've found some stops, of course, that would be of convenience where things have been built up, or that we're finding more riders asking for the service. So we've decided to do that, as well as optimize some of the routes to ensure that people are getting to where they need to at the right times. And so all of that is taking place today, and we're doing that in partnership with the provincial government through the new Ontario Transit Investment Fund, along with partnership from a number of our neighboring communities as well.
0: When you look at ridership, you know, ridership has been pretty steady here. It's almost, has it been somewhat organic, or how would you describe it?
1: Yeah, so ridership over the course of the last year was over 14,000 rides on our routes, which is tremendous, particularly when you're talking about intercommunity and rural transit, right, which is something that very much takes time to build. There's an education component to it. People are not always able to rely on that type of service in the past, of course, because it's been done very organically and maybe done in less of a formal way, right, in terms of sharing rides or finding other avenues to access what you need to in these communities. So we're definitely seeing a steady stream of ridership with that over 14,000 over the course of the last year. We are making improvements that you've mentioned, about 9% increase to our routes now, starting today. And so we expect that ridership to have a steady increase as well over time in education.
0: What have you heard from riders?
1: We have heard that this is making a real difference in their lives. This is making a difference for people who are accessing education, right? Our post-secondary education can sometimes be difficult for people to access, particularly if you don't live in London and you're trying to access Fanshawe College or Western University. We're also finding that people are finding work that they would otherwise not be able to access. And of course, they're getting an opportunity to visit people in those other communities. If having a car hasn't been something in their past, they have been able to now do that, get in, see people, and be able to get back home on the same day, as well as accessing appointments at a number of different places, of course, throughout all of these communities.
0: When you look at something like this, I mean, there's so many different options you potentially could do, but you don't want to do too much too soon. What has the process been like in terms of figuring out where the real need is so that you can grow in pretty, in the right way?
1: Right. So that's so important as well. As I said earlier, it's all about education, and there needs to be a reliability to intercommunity transit. People do need to get adjusted to route times, and we need to do that as well. So that's why the formality of doing a complete route analysis has taken place over the course of the last year or so. We've taken a really close look. We've even pinpointed how many people get on at each stop, where they go to, how many people get off at each stop, so they can really pinpoint where those tremendous access points are going to be, and then assess times as well and listen to our riders, right? We've done a lot of surveying, a lot of conversation. We ride the routes. In fact, our transportation manager will be on those routes today alongside with riders to talk to them to make sure that things are going smoothly. We'll continue to assess that, of course, over time. But we do have a lot of information that we're able to look at. What makes sense for people, what's going to have the largest impact as well.
0: A regional transit service like this, intercommunity transit, is something I've talked about in the past and is something that is just so important, but had fallen through the cracks up until this started 5 years ago, really.
1: Yeah, rural transportation, of course, any transportation system is expensive to run. It also requires individuals, right? Or in this case, organizations, municipalities, to step forward and be willing to provide that type of service, right? And so we're very lucky in this area. Middlesex County has stepped up. We stepped up in terms of the pilot project, but now we are just absolutely blessed to be able to step up alongside with the Ministry of Transportation for Ontario. But as I mentioned, we have a number of partners. So I also want to give tremendous kudos to the City of London, the City of St. Thomas, and the City of Sarnia, who have all come alongside with us in order to provide the funding that's necessary in order to offer this service throughout our region.
0: There have been a lot of, adjustments as you've gone along. This is just starting now, but what could come next, possibly?
1: Well, we will definitely be evaluating the service. We always are on a consistent basis. Right now, we're very blessed. We have this service in place, confirmed until 2030. So we're very excited to have that longevity of the service and sustainability. We'll be looking into those things as we go. As I said, we're very lucky to have the partners that we have. We've made a municipal commitment to this service for the benefit of the residents throughout this region. I expect we'll be looking for ways to continue to optimize that for the long term.
0: It's great to see this continuing to grow. Kara, certainly appreciate the time today.
1: Thank you very much for your time as well.
0: That's Kara Finn, Director of Economic Development for Middlesex County. So this is Middlesex County Connect. If you're looking for more information on this, the easiest thing to probably do is just Google Middlesex County Connect. That'll take you to a website. It'll show you the routes. It'll show you service updates. They do have a County Connect app, which could help you out if this is something that you would like to use or would want to use or know someone that might be able to use it. But they have a couple of different routes. One route which is during weekdays, goes between Lucan, Ilderton, Arva, and London. Another route, which is weekdays only, goes between Woodstock, Ingersoll, Putnam, Dorchester, and London. Another route, which is Monday to Saturday, goes through Dorchester, London, St. Thomas, and Southwold. And another route, which is Monday to Sunday, goes London, Comoca, Mount Bridges, Strathroy, and Sarnia. The buses are wheelchair accessible, and it's proven to be a success, and it's good to see this continue to grow.
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7: They say Newfoundland weather is harsh. 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
1: From the national newsroom of the Canadian Press, I'm Rob Westgate. Prime Minister Mark Carney has briefed the premiers on Canada's draft trade deal with the U.S. Speaking with reporters in Ottawa after yesterday's meeting, Canada-U.S. Trade Minister Dominic LeBlanc says the discussion with all the premiers was constructive and important. He also added that Canada's chief negotiator, Janice Charette, participated from Washington.
2: The Prime Minister updated the premiers on where we were in terms of our discussions with the United States. We have more work to do. Madame Charette participated in the discussion from our embassy in Washington because she is finalizing the important work that we need to do over the next little while.
1: Key terms of the trade deal between Canada and the U.S. remain unclear. The tariffs on about $28 billion worth of Canadian imports have been postponed until 12:01 Eastern Time Saturday morning. Conservative leader Pierre Poilievre says he has invited the former Crown Prince of Iran to Canada. Reza Pahlavi is touting himself as the best person to replace the Ayatollah and oversee a transition to democratic elections in Iran. Poilievre has not formally endorsed Pahlavi, but said at a by-election campaign event in British Columbia last week that he would meet with him virtually.
3: Our view is it is not the role of Canadians or any foreign government to tell Iranians who should run their country, but there should be a free and democratic Iran that is in the hands of the Iranian people.
1: Pahlavi's father was the Shah who ruled Iran until the 1979 Islamic Revolution, which sent the royal family into exile, and the Crown Prince now lives near Washington. Some pollsters say it will take time for public opinion to catch up to statistics showing crime is falling in Canada. Conservative justice critic Arpan Khanna says violent crime is up, and it's a long-term trend that matters.
4: Peel Regional Police have seen a doubling of shootings in 2026. Vancouver Police have said in the first 3 months of 2026, crime is up. So I think, this is problematic. It is a liberal-caused crisis that they started with their soft-on-crime laws like C-75 and C-5.
1: In July, Statistics Canada said both the rates and severity of reported crimes were down almost across the board in 2025. And finally, Alberta's technology minister, Nate Glubish, was peppered during a town hall about the province's plan for AI data centers. Beck McIntosh, a high-profile opponent of a data center in the town of Olds, says the government should put proper safeguards in place for locals.
5: The psychological warfare that Olds, Alberta has endured for over 8 months in every single day of the Alberta Utilities Commission process, the developer and the municipal government has been pure hell, and I don't hear anything from the government that tells me what the specifics are.
1: Glubish, in response, said an application to build a natural gas facility to power the proposed massive data center complex in Olds was denied due to its proximity to a residential area. This is the Canadian Press. In sports, the Toronto Blue Jays suffering a tough loss Wednesday, dropping a 7-6 decision to the Tampa Bay Rays. After trailing by 6 runs early in the game, the Jays at least managed to score 5 unanswered runs to make it close. Elsewhere in the MLB, the Arizona Diamondbacks used a 10th-inning bloop single over a drawn-in infield to get the 7-6 win over the Boston Red Sox. The Chicago White Sox blanked the Chicago Cubs 3-0, and Pittsburgh edged Detroit 4-3. In the MLS, CF Montreal posted a 2-1 win over the Columbus Crew. Toronto FC scored a late goal and held on for a 3-3 draw against Charlotte FC. And the red-hot Houston Dynamo climbed to the top of the league's Western Conference standings with a 1-0 win over the Vancouver Whitecaps. And finally, in the WNBA, the Toronto Tempo's losing streak is now up to 12 games, following a 93-82 loss to the Washington Mystics. From the Canadian Press, I'm Rob Westgate.
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6: This is London Live. My name is Mike Stubbs, and it's time to talk about the London Tecumsehs and what they did putting London on the map. And who better to speak with about the Tecumsehs than Chip Martin, who is the author of The Tecumsehs of the International Association. And Chip's written other great baseball books, The Man Who Made Babe Ruth. You can look at the Detroit Wolverines. There are great stories, but we want to focus in on the Tecumsehs of the International Association. Here is Chip Martin with the story of the London Tecumsehs.
7: For quite a while, London and Guelph were in the hotbed of baseball in North America, not just in Canada. We had two of the most competitive teams in North America. We regularly played teams from Chicago, Boston, St. Louis, and we did fairly well against them. We also had a fierce rivalry between London and Guelph. 10,000 fans would attend games between London and Guelph. The fans would ride the train to the other city to boost their team along. Back then, in the 1870s, which where I'm talking about, when Labatt Park was founded as Tecumseh Park, Toronto was still playing cricket and lacrosse. We were the hotbed of baseball in Canada, and it's really something to behold. And driving by Labatt Park, formerly known as Tecumseh Park, was opened in 1877, and it is the world's oldest baseball grounds.
6: And now that is Labatt Park as we know it today.
7: Yes, it was renamed in the 1930s. Labatt Breweries, it was at risk of falling apart, and Labatt Breweries stepped in and donated $10,000 to revive the park. And the only condition was they put the Labatt name on the park, which was okay. Ironically, shortly after all this money was put into it and it was fixed up, there was a huge flood that wiped out a good chunk of the park, and the city, I guess, decided, well, let's keep Labatt on side, and they fixed it all up, and it's been Labatt Memorial Park ever since.
6: And Chip, 10,000 people going to games in the 1800s, there weren't many more than 10,000 people in either of those two cities, London and Guelph, were there?
7: In the 1870s, Guelph was a town of 8,000. London was a city of 18,000, and games played in London and in Guelph could attract as many as 10,000 fans. Well, this is in the day before television and before internet, and this was major, major rivalry between two cities that were had some entrepreneurs in them that were it was an ego battle. It was almost like Trump and somebody. You had Jake Englehart, who was the money man and the president behind the London Tecumsehs, and you had George Sleeman of Sleeman Breweries, who was the main point man behind the Guelph Maple Leafs. And these two gentlemen duked it out, and they were doing it for civic rivalry and for bragging rights. And in 1869 until 1875, Guelph were Canadian champions of baseball. And in 1876, Jake Englehart and the Tecumsehs finally prevailed and became Canadian champions. The two teams were so successful, they were invited to join the brand new International Association, which was a rival for the National League, which had been founded in 1876. And a lot of places in North America wanted to be members of the National League, but were excluded. So they rallied together and they joined together to become the International Association of Professional Ballplayers. And the teams were London and Guelph, Pittsburgh, the Alleghenies, Rochester, New York, Manchester, New Hampshire, Columbus, Ohio, and Lynn, Massachusetts. And because there were two Canadian teams in this league, they called it the International Association.
6: Isn't that incredible? We're talking with Chip Martin, who is the author of The Tecumsehs of the International Association, Canada's first major league baseball champions. And would it have been that league in which they won that championship to earn that banner to be called Canada's first major league baseball champions?
7: The International Association was founded in 1877. And in the championship game at the end of the season in October in London, London Tecumsehs defeated the Pittsburgh Alleghenies to take the championship, the inaugural championship of the International Association. And the team was around for another year, and then there were some money problems and some concerns about a thrown game for gamblers, et cetera, et cetera. So after 1878, Guelph and London dropped out of that league, and it became the National Association, not the International Association. But yeah, we can claim that we were major league champions because the National League was only 1 year old at the time. And the International Association was a rival league for it, for other teams that couldn't get into the National League. And when they had interlocking games, and they did, because these teams were barnstorming all the time in each other's territories. When they had interlocking games, and they did, because these teams were barnstorming all the time in each other's territories. When they had interlocking games of those two,

0: the National League, which was only 1 year old at the time and was very competitive with it, and it was in a, like on a parallel track. Interestingly enough, there are other leagues that came up to challenge the National League over the course of the years, like the Federal League and the Players League, that were lasted 1 year or 2 or 3 years, and they have been accorded official major league status. The International Association that London and Guelph played in has not received that status. And I think that is a wrong on the part of baseball. And it's Major League Baseball that decrees which leagues are considered major leagues and which are not. I think it's something that should be addressed in the course of time, because the International Association and our champion, London Tecumsehs, I believe, were major league champions, right up there with the National League champions.
1: So if we ever had that designation come from Major League Baseball, and you know how they put all the champions back to whatever year it was, what do you think? Could we be considered early? I hate to say it wasn't the World Series, obviously, but was the champion of a league that would be recognized like that?
0: Absolutely. There, of course, there was no World Series. The first was in 1903. At the time, if you won the league and you were in a major league, you were the champions. And my argument is that the International Association has been overlooked and downplayed, when in fact it had players on it that went on to terrific major league careers in the National League and the American League later on. And that the players went back and forth. Wherever the paycheck was is where they went. In fact, a lot of the players that we had up here came from the States. Guelph started hiring American players to play with them, and they were very successful, and became Canadian champions for 5 or 6 years. And in London, we looked back and we scoffed and said, "Ah, they're using the Foreign Legion. How can they say they're Canadian champions? They're the Foreign Legion." Well, what London realized, the only way to compete with Guelph was to hire its own Americans, so they became a Foreign Legion team as well. There weren't a lot of Canadians on those championship teams in the 1870s at the time that Labatt Park was built. There weren't a lot of Canadians. There were a few. Richard Southam, Billy Mountjoy, and others played on the Tecumsehs, but the big star players tended to be ones that had come from the States. So it was a major league to all intents and purposes. It had major league caliber baseball. It had major league caliber success. It had the talent, and it's just that we were the hotbed of baseball for a glorious 10 or 12 or maybe even 15 years, long, long, long ago.
1: And it's so amazing to hear that management, in other words, general manager moves mattered back then. Gambling was a topic, all of these things that still exist today within sport. But the ability to go out and get the best players often gives you a great opportunity to win a championship. And that's exactly what the London Tecumsehs did. If you want to hear, and we've just scratched the surface on stories, Chip has the entire story in the Tecumsehs of the International Association, Canada's first Major League Baseball champions. So search where you can find that book, pick it up because
0: It's
1: the writing's
0: available. It's
1: nice.
0: available. It's available online, Mike, if anyone's interested.
1: Beautiful. Chip, it's always a pleasure speaking with you. Thank you for giving us the story of the London Tecumsehs, because it's a story that needs to be told, like a legend being passed down about this town. Have yourself a great day.
0: Thanks, Stubbsy. You take care. All the best.
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10: This is 980 CFPL. My name is Mike Stubbs, and we're going to look at retail right now. And we're going to look at businesses having to act a little bit like we are acting, where we have said to ourselves, okay, it's costly to do X, Y, and Z, buy gas, buy groceries. So what is it that we can do to cut back? Well, if you're a business owner, you kind of have to do the same thing. So what does that mean for all of us? Bruce Winder is a retail analyst, and he has been named to Rethink's retail top retail experts list for 3 years running now. The man knows his retail. We're lucky enough to have him with us.
11: Yeah, how you doing, Mike? Thanks for having me on. I'm blushing a little bit with that introduction.
10: Well, thanks for being here. Let's talk about what you are seeing in terms of what businesses are feeling given things just costing more all around.
11: Yeah, it's a great point. I mean, you made a great point on the intro. You talked about how businesses are sort of behaving like consumers now. It's true. I mean, you look at if you're a business, whether you're big or small, you've got to cut costs, right? You're seeing elevated oil and gasoline prices. You know, the tariffs, we just heard about the tariffs potentially coming down the pipe later on. There's a lot of uncertainty. And one of the things that piqued my interest this week is Amazon has a B2B business. So that's different than their sort of B2C business where they sell you and I stuff. And that business hit $60 billion worldwide and has 11 million customers, and it's growing like crazy. And that's why I'm starting to think, you know what, businesses are starting to feel the pinch too. business, you know, has been a little bit less cutthroat than the consumer market, but you're starting to see businesses really get active now to try to save any nickel and dime they can.
10: So let's learn a little bit. You've referenced B2B. So in other words, the letter B, the number two, and the letter B again, and B2C. What is that referring to?
11: Yeah, sorry, I should have explained that. I mean, B2B is really when businesses sell to other businesses. So if I'm a hospital and I need to buy supplies, I buy that from another business. That's a B2B transaction. B2C is when I walk into a Tim Hortons and buy a coffee. That's a business selling a consumer a transaction. And there's all kinds of other things like C2C and even C2B, but let's stick with the B2B first. But yeah, that's really what I mean by that. That's businesses going out and procuring, you know, things to make their operation run.
10: Okay, so let's look at the fact that Amazon has this growing business. You said it's $60 billion in B2B, meaning selling to other businesses. And you said that that suggests some of the feelings of other businesses. How are they feeling given those numbers?
11: Yeah, I mean, I think businesses really feel the pinch, right? I mean, you know, everywhere, the whole industry is being tightened up in terms of margins, downward pressure on revenue, you know, in terms of what you can charge for your products, but upward pressure on cost, right? So if you look at, you know, the whole fuel issue with the war in the Middle East, right, and what that's done to transportation cost and other costs that companies incur. You know, you look at other type of costs in terms of the tariffs and knock-on effects of that. You know, you look at some consumer segments have really sort of slowed down a bit. And I think what businesses are doing is they're looking for ways to do it better, ways to save money, to do it smoother, to amalgamate their purchases with one provider so that they can save as much as they can.
10: We are talking with Bruce Winder. You can check out Bruce's website, brucewinder.com, Winder spelled W-I-N-D-E-R. And we're looking at some of the business-to-business cost, and we're always trying to calculate, okay, well, higher gas price and higher this and higher that eventually is going to trickle down to the consumer. But you've highlighted a couple of businesses, like a hospital, that can't necessarily pass on to the consumer.
11: Exactly. And we all know that, you know, if you take healthcare as an example, right, you know, we've seen provincial budgets being cut over the last decade or so, right? So like most companies, if you will, if you think about it that way, you know, institutions, schools, hospitals, they have to do more with less. So they have to find savings in their budget. And what they're doing is looking at, you know, creative ways of doing so. An example would be the Amazon setup, right, where you can buy things at cheaper prices. But yeah, everyone's under that gun, right? Everyone's sort of looking to try to save money and do more with less of a budget.
10: Bruce, when the savings come to going to, say, an Amazon or something really, really big as opposed to maybe a smaller supplier, is there danger there in what we're doing and putting a lot of eggs in the same basket, in Amazon's basket?
11: Well, I think the upside with the Amazon thing is that Amazon doesn't really make anything, right? They're more like a marketplace. So, you know, if you're a provider of B2B products, so you sell your B2B products, you can join the Amazon marketplace and sell it to a larger audience. So I think it's as much about sort of tapping into their network or marketplace and then using their advanced logistical capabilities to save costs. That's really where I think the opportunity lies. So, you know, there are certainly, if you're sort of a legacy distributor, you have to examine your game. But part of that might be looking at seeing if you can tap into this marketplace and sell your products in more countries.
10: Is that the future?
11: Yeah, I mean, I would say that's the present and the future. I mean, definitely. I mean, everything is getting tighter. You know, companies need to use technology. They need to buy, you know, from the largest suppliers. They need to make sure that they're streamlining their purchases. The other thing Amazon offers is AI. They have AI tools where you can literally say, here's my business. What's a better way for me to purchase to save cost? And the agentic AI will help you do that.
10: Interesting. Bruce Winder joining us. Bruce, before we let you go, we, of course, this week have had an announcement about more tariffs from the United States on Canadian products. And you look down the list and it's an odd list. We were discussing the fact that it has partial wigs and fake eyelashes and skates, and there are all kinds of random things on it. What does that sort of a random list mean when we look at it through the old marketplace?
11: Yeah, it's a great question. I mean, I'm not sure what the rhyme and reason is. It's about $20 billion worth of exports the U.S. is targeting, but I think they're trying to make us feel a little bit of pain in a lot of places, you know, very sensitive areas. You know, hockey sticks, our national sport, and just really trying to sort of, you know, show that they can cause us pain. The biggest thing that scared me is that, you know, there's items on there that were previously protected under CUSMA, and now they're putting tariffs on those as well. So I think it's time, you know, we get together and try to hammer out a deal if we can.
10: And you said it, there were items that used to be in CUSMA. Is it not protecting us a little bit, or protecting those industries a little bit, or is that now on the table where they can tariff anything they want to?
11: Yeah, that's the scary part, right? Is we had protection previously with CUSMA, which was about, I think, 80% of our goods was protected under our previous agreement with the United States. But now with this new round, they're saying, nope, too bad. So, I mean, how big could this get? It could get a lot larger, right? And that's why I think Prime Minister Carney feels quite motivated right now to sit down and try to get something done.
10: Bruce, always appreciate your insight. Thanks so much for the time today.
11: Yeah, thanks, Mike. Have a great day. Take care.
10: Too. That is Bruce Winder from Bruce Winder Retail. You can check him out online, brucewinder.com. When it comes to those latest tariffs, if you are looking at the specifics, they would not go into place until August the 19th. There are things to watch here, and one of the things you can go to is Mackenzie Gray's reporting for Global News. If you go to search Mackenzie Gray and Global News, this story is going to pop up because it is the one that Mackenzie has been dealing with, but it is the Gordie Howe Bridge. So are we seeing some kind of subtle push this way and that way to hopefully some sort of trade agreement? We don't know. I mean, they can simply look at it on a year-by-year basis for the next, 16 years. That's something that can be done. But if we're to look, does the Gordie Howe Bridge and the fact that Canada is offering up a 50-50 split from the start, as opposed to paying off the $6.4 billion that Mackenzie Gray quoted it cost to build the bridge, and then going into a 50-50 split of revenues with the United States. That was apparently the original deal. Now this latest one takes that $6.4 billion initial cost because Canada built the bridge right out of it. So why was that done? Because that doesn't seem to be a very good move at all by the Prime Minister. Is there something more to it? And then the idea that you have until August 19th, until these tariffs kick in. Do we see something between now and August 19th? We'll wait and watch. 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Everybody's
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10: This is London Live. My name is Mike Stubbs, and it's time to talk Coyotes. Now, this is something that will come up because people will have coyote sightings, or it will come up because municipalities get complaints and decide, we've got to do something about this. But it's time to have a conversation about coyotes. What brings them around? How afraid do you have to be? And what can be done? If we're going to actually boil things away and look at, all right, what is best for the animal? What is best for the municipality? And to do this, we head to Peterborough, Ontario, because Dr. Dennis Murray has been thinking a lot about this. He's in the Department of Biology. Here is Dr. Murray, first off, on whether he's hearing about more coyotes, some coyotes, any coyotes moving into urban populations.
27: That's an interesting question. I'd say there's a combination of factors. First of all, it's not impossible that the population is a little bit higher than it used to be. We don't have data to confirm that, but I'm getting a sort of qualitative sense that there are a fair number of coyotes where I might not otherwise have seen them in the years gone by. Probably more importantly, though, I think what's happening is, you know, as we urbanize and suburbanize, if you will, we have a lot of green space that's close by, and we are spending a lot more time walking our dogs in the green space. And so I think that those two factors working in tandem, probably the second one being the most important, are the reason why we're running into coyotes more than in the past.
10: And people kind of get unnerved about running into coyotes, or that prospect of running into coyotes. If you run into one, are you in danger?
27: Not at all. No, there's been, I think, only one fatality due to coyotes in Canada in the last 150 years or something like that, and it was an exceptional situation. So no, as long as you make yourself seem large, if you have a small dog, you pick up the dog, you keep it in your arms, And then the coyote is no longer focused on the dog. It's focused on you and the dog. That's seeing one entity, if you will. Make yourself large, loud. You might be scared, but don't let the animal know you're scared. For sure, it's more scared of you than you are of it. So just make yourself loud and then gradually leave the area.
10: At the same time, cities, municipalities need to figure out what to do when it comes to coyotes in their area. When you're looking at it from that perspective, what are you seeing?
27: Well, my sense is that municipalities are playing it a little bit too cautious, in the sense that, you know, we want to coexist with wildlife. All of us enjoy seeing wildlife around. But on occasion, things get out of hand. If an animal, a coyote, becomes heavily habituated to humans, it starts feeding on, either intentionally feeding on handouts that people are feeding it with, or getting into garbage piles or into gardens, then it sort of loses its fear of humans. The barrier between the animal and humans is broken down. It starts approaching people, perhaps a little bit more aggressively. And under those circumstances, they can certainly, that can eventually lead to some somewhat serious problems. And I think at this point, municipalities aren't necessarily making those hard decisions when it seems like an animal has an irreversible behavior. So I should make the point that there are some behaviors that might seem aggressive, but they're transient behaviors. So for example, if an animal gets caught in a backyard and it's cornered into a fence by a dog or by a person, then it's going to be aggressive because it's looking out for its own safety. But it doesn't necessarily mean that that animal is going to be aggressive under normal circumstances. Likewise, if children are playing in the forest and they come across a den site, well, sure, the coyote's going to be defensive of the den site, but it doesn't mean that that is an aggressive, problematic coyote. But when they break down that barrier between humans and wildlife, when they start associating humans with food or small dogs as food, then that becomes a problem. And all of the literature suggests that those behaviors are pretty much irreversible, that once an animal is on that mindset, you're pretty much stuck with that behavior for the rest of that animal's life. So municipalities really advocate for hazing and trying to scare the animals off, but there's no strong evidence suggesting that in those advanced stages, you're going to be able to scare the animal off.
10: Dr. Dennis Murray joining us, Department of Biology at Trent University. You mentioned hazing, and this is something that municipalities obviously will talk about. If you were to describe hazing, what is that having people do?
27: Well, there are different types of hazing. So what we recommend to people, you know, if, for example, you run into a coyote and you want to scare it off, you know, you wave your hands, you scream at it, you show yourself to be quite large and intimidating. That's a form of hazing. There are other forms of hazing as well. So, for example, some people will carry garbage bags and they'll wave the garbage bags at the animals, or possibly take a tennis ball and throw it at the animal. There's a number of different levels of hazing, some being non-invasive, like waving the garbage bag and waving your arms, some being a little bit more assertive or invasive if, for example, you're throwing a tennis ball at a coyote. So,
10: okay, but all of it is to kind of say, get out of here. When municipalities are considering things, and you mentioned sometimes, you know, maybe they need to examine this a little bit more closely, what are the options that would exist for a municipality?
27: A municipality has relatively few options in Ontario. It's illegal to relocate wildlife. And even if you did relocate a coyote, there's a good chance that it would get killed by other coyotes, or it might cause the same problem in another neighborhood. So I don't think that that's really a viable alternative, even though people who are ethically concerned and morally concerned about the welfare of those animals suggest that that's a better outcome. You know, it's really a judgment call. From my perspective, is it really more humane to release a coyote into a wilderness area where it's going to get killed by other coyotes? Well, it might be out of sight and out of mind, but is it really more humane to the animal? Might we not be in a better position to take responsibility over that animal, recognize, look, it's living in an area where, you know, it doesn't belong because this is primarily a human habitated place. The animal's become habituated. It's broken its fear of humans. it may be that that animal simply does not belong under those circumstances. And so therefore, municipalities may have to make that difficult decision to euthanize those animals if it seems like they are showing that predatory behavior that would be irreversible by hazing or any other methods.
10: How difficult is it to find coyotes in the wild if a municipality were to try and determine how many there were or what behaviors they were exhibiting?
27: There are some people that know how to do it. It's not for the average Joe to do it because these animals are very wary. They're very intelligent. But there are certainly professionals who know how to find coyotes, who know how to find problem coyotes. That can be done. Look, I'm not trying to advocate for a cottage industry of people going out there and wantonly killing coyotes. That's absolutely not what we're looking for here. We're not looking for a massive cull. But in cases where these animals get out of control, you know, we need to intervene. It's just like if someone had a dog that kept attacking other dogs or kept attacking children, the owner would have to take responsibility. Otherwise, there would be a liability issue. Well, I suggest that municipalities are in the same position.
10: Dr. Murray, it's been a pleasure speaking with you today.
27: Thanks very much for your interest.
10: Coyotes and one of the ways to look at the situation with Dr. Dennis Murray from the Department of Biology at Trent University, where that's a great analogy. If you have a dog that has been attacking people or is very aggressive, what ends up happening to that dog? The owner sometimes has to make a very difficult choice. A municipality faced with something like that would have to make a similar choice. And that's all he's saying. He's not saying go out and cull any coyotes that you see. He's saying let's monitor the situation, because as that interview was going on, I got videos of someone who says this little guy has been coming around for 2 years, and you've got someone with a coyote basically just off of their porch or back deck. And there it is. And it's skittish. It's not aggressive in any way. And it's simply looking for food, coming around, looking for some kind of food source, because food can be awfully difficult to find. Not just when we talk about how much it costs at the grocery store, but for some wildlife trying to go out and find food so that they can basically survive in that wild. And that brings them sometimes a little closer to where we are in urban areas. We are going to take a break. 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
10: This is London Live. My name is Mike Stubbs. And we have, of course, had a few things take place in the last little while. We had the new federal money for the grocery sector. Is that hopefully lowering prices? Is that just kind of moving some money around? We're waiting to see how all of that shakes out. And then what can we realistically expect as we look toward the rest of the year? We've got issues in the beef sector. We've certainly seen an increase in grocery prices. Someone who keeps very close attention on this is Dr. Mike Von Masso, who is the OAC Chair in Food System Leadership and a professor in Food Agriculture and Resource Economics at the University of Guelph. Dr. Von Masso, thank you so much for being here.
23: Well, thanks for having me.
10: Let's kind of begin with what you're seeing at the moment in grocery stores. We have seen prices go up. We know that. We've heard a lot of factors. What's the latest?
23: Well, I think we're getting mixed signals here. In the month of April, we actually saw grocery prices come down. The annual rate was still positive, and then prices came up again in May. I think there's a variety of reasons. You talked about beef. Beef prices were up in the month of May. The supply situation hasn't changed a whole lot, but we eat more beef in the summer, so that's probably a bit of demand driven. Things like tomatoes were up 50% year over year. Part of that is a supply issue in Mexico, both lower acreage because of U.S. tariffs, and then a really bad year. So supplies were down, and they represent about 75% of our imports. So that matters. We're starting to see freight charges from higher fuel costs affect fresh vegetables. And so these food prices is kind of death by a thousand cuts. You know, this is going up. This is going up. Actually, in May, we saw chicken and pork come down in price. So there is a little bit of good news, but yeah, we're still seeing pressure from a variety of weather and geopolitically driven events.
10: And have those things always been there to some extent? Is this just more of them to a greater degree?
23: Yeah, I think You know, we've historically had droughts. I think we're seeing greater frequency and severity of extreme weather events, so that we're seeing these things more often than we used to. I think we've consolidated some of our supply chains. So when, you know, when Southern California gets dry in November, lettuce prices go up 40% because we get them all there. And I think, frankly, geopolitical events are also more frequent. The war in Ukraine, the war in Iran, all of those things are probably signs of miscalculations by governments, the Trump government in Iran and the Russian government in Ukraine. And these things escalated beyond what they expected they would and had more significant long-term impacts.
10: Dr. Mike Von Masso joining us, OAC Chair in Food System Leadership and a professor in Food Agriculture and Resource Economics at the University of Guelph. Dr. Von Masso, we did see recently that we had federal money for the grocery sector, and the hope is, of course, that that impacts things. How do you see that impacting things, if at all?
23: Well, I think, A, the impacts are a ways away. They're talking about building infrastructure, and that doesn't happen overnight. It's not a huge amount of money. I mean, it's ridiculous for me to say, but $3 billion over 10 years isn't going to move the needle that much. And frankly, while I think these things are really good to do in terms of building resilience and helping Canadian producers and small grocery stores be a little more competitive, they're not really mechanisms that will reduce food prices. So really good thing to do, but unrealistic to expect it to lower food prices, particularly in the short term.
10: One of the other things that comes up, and we usually get immediate response to it, that no, don't let them touch that, don't do that, is a government-run grocery store. Is there any merit to things like that?
23: Well, The evidence suggests that government-run grocery stores are a profoundly bad idea. You know, I think that you're not going, you know, building stores is just the tip of the iceberg. There's all of the infrastructure that is underneath that, you know, distribution, purchasing power. And so building a government grocery store would be very difficult for them to be competitive. And then if we're going to subsidize them, why not give the people who need help the money directly rather than putting money into administration and then having to subsidize the food prices? If you look at the U.S. Army has a commissary grocery store program. They reduce the average price that veterans and active service members pay by about 22%. But it costs them between 25 and 30%. So in fact, in order to deliver lower costs, the costs are even higher. So why not just put money directly in the pockets? I just cannot see it being an effective approach to making life more affordable for Canadians.
10: Isn't that interesting, where you're trying to make something better, but in effect, you're actually costing the country more money?
23: Exactly.
10: We're talking with Dr. Mike Von Masso. One other thing, and Dr. Von Masso, we see so many options now to buy in bulk, or we're encouraged to buy in bulk. We've now got retailers that offer all kinds of bulk. And if you're somebody who's more of a single shopper, or you're shopping for two people, it can be hard. You don't need that much mustard. Is there a way around what we have seen grow in the industry over the years, where bulk buying tends to get you lower prices?
23: Well, I think that's real. There's a survey recently that found single person households pay about 20% more than multi person households, and that's exactly for the reasons you say. It's hard to buy small quantities. The relationship isn't proportional. So if you buy six eggs, it's not half as much as buying 12. You know, especially if you are at the lower end of the income scale, you can't pre-buy. Like for me, I'm lucky. If I see a yogurt on special, I'll buy two or three weeks worth of it. and put it in my fridge. Not everyone can do that. So I do think the sort of volume-based structure we have in the food system from farm to fork does provide a disadvantage for those who are at lower incomes and those who are in smaller households.
10: And what are you watching as we close out as 2026 continues? What's on your radar?
23: Well, I'm hopeful of at least some seasonal price reductions as we get into Canadian production season. We'll see some prices come down as they do every year, and I hope that we overall have a better year across the globe. Looks like coffee prices are going to come down because Brazil had a better yield. You know, we're just getting to the end of asparagus season, getting to the end of strawberry season, but before long we'll be into tree fruits and some other fresh vegetables coming. So I think we'll see some local produce driving prices down, and it'll remain to be seen what happens when we get into the fall and get out of local production. But I'm optimistic that at least for the next few months, fresh fruits and vegetables will get less expensive. And if we dodge bullets on extreme weather events, that could persist beyond there.
10: Dr. Von Mazzo, always appreciate your insight. Thank you so much for the time today.
23: Thanks for having me. Have a great day.
10: You too. That is Dr. Mike Von Mazzo, OAC Chair in Food System Leadership and a professor in Food Agriculture and Resource Economics at the University of Guelph. So some positive things to look for. It does go seasonally, doesn't it? We're going to have more tree fruit into the mix in this area. Apples, going to be able to go out to orchards and take advantage, and that will bring down pricing. Interesting to hear what he says about the price of beef that always seems to be on the rise, but you do wind up hitting a peak because we eat more burgers and steaks in the summer. This is London Live on 980 CFPL.
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0: show.
1: Well, it's funny how things line up. Hello, everybody, by the way. Your friendly neighborhood Ben Mulrooney here on the show on this Wednesday. How are you doing there, Joyjeet?
2: I'm good.
1: Yes. Amy, how are you? And I just got two thumbs up from her today. And a special shout out to Ed. You may know Ed from working on the Greg Brady show, Toronto Today, on with Greg Brady at 6:40 Toronto. He helped out today because it is day three of our detox from Intrepid. Wherever he is, whatever he's doing, we hope he's having a good time. But anyway, so yesterday I was there was somebody who got into my feed and because he didn't like my opinion, said that I was the dumbest Mulrooney. And this is a person whose swift descent into irrelevance with a few stops with some legal skirmishes what he's done with his career is should be taught is like what not to do. And but he speaks very loudly and he speaks with great conviction. And 90% of the stuff that comes out of his mouth or off his fingers onto the keyboard is an insult. He's a net negative. When you have a cancer growing in you like that, you got to get it out somehow. And he unleashes it on Twitter. But anyway, I'm the dumbest Mulrooney, and I put it to the test. I said, well, let's look at this. My dad was a self-made man who became prime minister. My mother fled communism to build a family and raise tens of millions of dollars for charities across Canada. I listed my sister's accomplishments, my brother's accomplishments, and my other brother's accomplishments. Like, yeah, I probably am the dumbest Mulrooney. And in the back of my mind, I'm thinking, still miles ahead of you, bud. I'll take that. That's like saying I'm the dumbest guy at MIT. So, yeah, there was that. But as I was listing my sister's accomplishments, she was in the process of padding her resume because it was just announced that RBC, the biggest bank in Canada, has hired Caroline Mulrooney as vice chair. So I got not one, but two bank vice chairs in my family. And except my brother points out he's a global vice chair. The Royal Bank of Canada announced the appointment of former Ontario Cabinet Minister Caroline Mulrooney as vice chair. In her new role, she'll report directly to the CEO. She told me today, and I was so happy for her and so proud of her. Every single thing that she has ever done, she does it 100%. She gives 100%. I'm speaking directly to the CEO of RBC. Congratulations, sir, on the single greatest hire that you will ever be responsible for. No one will ever show up to a meeting more prepared than my sister. No one will ever show up with more ideas, with more enthusiasm, with more compassion and empathy. Caroline Mulrooney is the single greatest sister that any human being could ask for. She's an incredible mother. She has been a phenomenal lawyer. She was a phenomenal investment banker. She was a phenomenal, God, it was so annoying what a kind of student she was. Do you realize the pain this woman caused me? I was 2 years behind her in school. And we went to a French lycée. French lycées don't operate in the structure of the North American education system, meaning they don't know about, nor do they care about the transition from high school to a Canadian university. Because as far as they're concerned, they're in France. So you go up to a teacher at one of those schools and says, hey, can you write me a recommendation? They don't know what that is, and they don't care to know, and they tell you to go away because they have to go smoke a cigarette before their next class. Well, my sister was having a tough time getting the teachers to do that, so the principal of the school wrote her recommendation, and the principal's recommendation read as follows: Caroline Mulrooney is the single greatest student I have ever encountered in my 35 years of education. Can I tell you what I wasn't? Anywhere close to that. And then I switched schools, and because of the switch from French to English, I ended up moving up a grade. And so now I'm anywhere close to that. And then I switched schools, and because of the switch from French to English, I ended up moving up a grade. And so now I'm only a year.

0: all the universities. You've already seen all the universities worth going to. I said, I'm sorry. Are you operating on the assumption that I can get into Harvard, Yale, Princeton, Dartmouth, and so on? He says, well, Caroline did it, so you have to do it. Caroline worked so hard in high school, so hard, that my mother would have to come into her room after midnight to tell her to stop studying. She said, I can't stop. I have to keep going. I don't believe I know everything yet. My mother had to tell her to stop studying. Do I give off the impression that I was that kind of student? Anyway, I eventually got into some half-decent universities that these days are a pretty big deal, but they were nothing compared to my sister. But then, you know, the road of life is long, and we end up in a place where I have nothing but positive things to say about my sister, who is such a positive force in my life. Everything she did in politics echoes that, and I am so happy for RBC for making such a fantastic choice. And yes, I am the dumbest Mulrooney, but like I said, I'm still not that other guy. I'm still not that other guy. We've got so much to get to today because, as we said yesterday, were we going to get a deal on the tariffs? Well, yes and no. There are no tariffs, but I don't know if you can say what we have is a deal. There's like a three-day reprieve to get a deal. What did we get? What did we have to give up? I don't know. A lot of the information that has come out thus far has been via social media by the president. So we're not getting a lot of information from the Canadian side, which is kind of on brand for this government. But listen, we're still in the game. I'm not here to judge because I don't know enough to judge. And so because of that, we are going to be looking in at that story multiple times with multiple guests over the course of this show. We're going to talk about it, obviously, with Regan and Andy on our panel. We're going to be speaking with an energy expert out of Alberta about the implications, because the president said that Keystone XL could be resurrected, although we already know that he's been putting that into practice. I think the shovels are already in the ground on the United States side of it. And we're going to be speaking about it with our next guest, former Conservative MP Michelle Ferreri. She's going to be joining us for three segments because there's a lot to discuss. It's the dog days of summer, and yet there is so much to talk about politically. Obviously, we're going to start with the pausing of the new tariffs. And does that mean we have a tentative deal, or does it mean we still have work to do? A lot of angles to hit that from. We're going to be talking about the Fed's moving to repeal the EV sales mandate, which has left our automotive sector in limbo, not wondering what they're supposed to do, planning for the future. I'm going to ask a broader question to Michelle about, it feels to me like there is very little of value left of Justin Trudeau's legacy, the things he built or wanted to build. Now, there's some terrible parts of his legacy that we will be dealing with for a very, very long time. So we're going to be talking about that next, as well as the massive Churchill Falls agreement worth billions between Newfoundland and Quebec with an assist from the federal government. I really do hope that this is more than just a grand announcement. I do hope it is all, I hope it's worth $10 billion from the feds. So we're going to talk about that next and so much more. Don't go anywhere. This is the Ben Mulrooney Show from coast to coast to coast on the Chorus Radio Network.
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1: Welcome back. And let me tell you something. The standard operating procedure is when you get a guest, it's one segment. But if a guest is going to travel in and sit face to face, they get at least two. And I'm very fortunate to get three with my next guest, former Conservative MP and online firebrand, Michelle Ferrari. Thank you so much for being here.
2: Oh, thanks, Ben. I have to say I cheated a little bit. I have a son going to college.
1: Oh.
2: So we're here looking at the
1: congratulations.
2: Housing. Yeah, thank you.
1: That's fantastic.
2: And kind of weird. So walking down the street and all of a sudden this guy goes, Michelle? And I'm like, yeah. He's like, it's Integrity TO. It's Daniel. And I'm like,
1: oh, wow.
2: Random.
1: Yeah.
2: Random.
1: Yeah. Yeah. Well, yeah. That's how so many connections are made
2: right.
1: These days, right?
2: Yeah.
1: And you put your face out there every day that people are going to feel like they know you. Huh.
2: Yeah. Well, you know that.
1: Yeah.
2: You know that very well, Ben.
1: Yeah. No, you and I were talking before this started. We don't have to get in the details of it, but I'm just shocked with people who can't. I would be very boring to follow if what my opinions were predictable. Right. And you know, we were talking about the Justin Trudeau with the plunger and the singing. And I said it on this show and I said it on Twitter that I probably would do the same thing if I saw my kid was cutting out on their own and doing something of their own. And I got excited for it. Like, I'm not going to attack the guy for that.
2: Well, you lived it, Ben, and I think you have a different perspective, as do I, watching my own kids. Listen, I am no fan of Justin Trudeau, as many people know from a policy perspective. I was one of the very vocal people that went at him and called him, you know, many things in terms of how he ran our country. But him singing to his son's song in a hardware store, good for you.
1: Yeah.
2: Like, I just don't understand why we care, but I also think it's why we can't have nice things, if I'm going to be really honest with you. Because it's like, oh, we're going to obsess about Justin Trudeau dancing in Katy Perry's video. I don't care.
1: Yeah.
2: I don't care. Yeah,
1: I don't care either, but somebody said something on Twitter. The imagery, I think, is quite apt. They said, the reason it bugs us and the reason people still... they push back when somebody says, what do you care? He's a private citizen now. He's living his best life. Mm. And that I subscribe to that. You know, private citizen living. Absolutely.
2: Right.
1: However, I have to give this guy a point. He said, it's like somebody burning down your house and then driving through your neighborhood day after day after
2: day.
1: Oh,
2: so I don't want to look at it
1: and
2: I don't want it shoved down my throat. Stop putting it in front of me.
1: Yeah.
2: But this, again, this is why we can't have nice things, because people feed the beast. And the more they feed it, the more they show it. And it's like, I don't care.
1: Yeah.
2: I want to know about how my kids are going to be able to afford a house or how we're going to not have zombies on the street walking downtown Toronto.
1: Did you see any today?
2: I did. But I will be honest with you. Peterborough might be worse in a lot of areas.
1: We talked about that.
2: And it's really shocking to me. Like, as somebody who grew up in a small little town of Peterborough and Douro, and you never saw a homeless person, you would come to the city, right? You come to Toronto and it was like, oh, there's a homeless person.
1: Yeah.
2: And now I'm not worried for my son, because he's actually been so conditioned to what is normal, but shouldn't be normal in this country. It's terrible.
1: I see it. It's everywhere now. It's not a downtown problem.
2: No.
1: It's in residential neighborhoods. It's on the subway. It's in small towns in the GTA. It's everywhere.
2: It's a humanitarian crisis.
1: Yeah.
2: Like, I think that's the word I use. And I really hope whoever is running for council municipally, like even the Ontario, Big Mayor Powers or whatever they're called, that acronym, I can't remember. For them to come out and say, listen, we have to do intervention now. Like, we've moved. Everybody's moved. Like, it didn't matter where you sat. It's like, we can't keep doing the same thing.
1: There's a whole bunch of them here in the city of Toronto.
2: Well, there's a whole bunch in Peterborough, too.
1: Yeah,
2: but I mean, like, the normies.
1: But these are the same people who, during COVID, looked down at the truckers saying, I follow the science. Mm-hmm. And, okay, well, follow the science on this one, then. Because the science is, and if you can't follow the science, follow your eyes and follow your ears and just notice that there are people whose lives are being lost.
2: I just don't know how we get back to baseline until there's accountability.
1: Yeah.
2: And like when you see that, I always say it wrong, Blacklocks?
1: Blacklocks reporter.
2: Yes, she's amazing, Holly.
1: Yeah.
2: This report where she's showing that they openly went after businesses to tell you that you were part of the convoy. Like, meanwhile, you have IRGC terrorists.
1: Oh, yeah. No, it's okay.
2: Like, you know all of this, Ben.
1: I know.
2: And so
1: it's
2: like we're just feeding each other. But I mean, it's just really, really tough for a country to heal.
1: Yeah.
2: When
1: you're
2: you were pitted against your neighbor.
1: Yeah. All right. Well, let's look at the glass as half full for a moment.
2: Mm-hmm.
1: And I think we have to look at it as half full because I don't know if it's – we don't know what we don't know.
2: Right.
1: And last night we all went to bed wondering if we were going to get hit with those tariffs by Donald Trump. Apparently got a 72-hour reprieve. Business does not like uncertainty, so it's more uncertainty. We don't – okay, I when I woke up, I started doing research into the analysis that was being done. And it seemed like any information we were getting was coming from the Americans. We weren't getting much.
2: Bingo.
1: We weren't getting much from the Canadians.
2: Bingo.
1: And that seems to be par for the course. We've got where is it? I want you to play number 18, Kate Harrison. This is what
2: Kate the Great.
1: Yeah, she was on my show yesterday.
2: We love
1: Here's
2: Kate
1: what
2: the
1: she
2: Great.
1: Said after this came down.
3: So again, we're continuing to get, and it's been a pattern now, more information from the USTR than we do from our own trade representatives around the table. And I think that given the last campaign was about this, the Prime Minister put his hand up to lead this negotiation and to do this job. Canadians are owed more transparency from our government, not the government south of the border, about what it is we've actually committed to.
1: I mean, there's a difference, it feels to me, Michelle, between what we need and what we're going to get. And the reason there's a big difference is the poll numbers. This prime minister has been given a long leash from the people to do what, I mean, they trust him. They trust him. There's so many people out there, they just instinctively trust him, I think blindly in certain cases. How do you see it?
2: Listen, I have a different take on polls. The poll said I was going to win. So I also was with my dad. I did a video on this. I don't know if you saw it, but I was with my dad one day. I've never met anybody who's been polled. So I'm with my dad one day, we're in the car and the phone rings and they're like, this is a poll. We're asking about how you feel about politics. And my dad's about to hang up. And I go, no. Yeah. Please leave it. I want to know what they ask you. Yeah. I want to see how they lead you and all of this stuff. So my dad stayed on the phone and my dad being my dad answered them all. And it was like, do you like Prime Minister Carney? Blah, blah, blah. And so he got off the phone and he said what he said. And it made me think the people who are answering the phone, how many people do you know? Answer the phone.
1: Oh, yeah. But see, listen, I get where you're going 100%. But that was the argument behind why the polls were going to be wrong in the last election. Because young people don't have landlines.
2: And they also don't vote.
1: And old people have. Yeah. So
2: there's that.
1: Right. So
2: I don't know. I guess what I'm just saying is it's really hard to tell because this absolutely every decision is made based on what is the poll,
1: yeah.
2: Right? Like I think when you look at hanging on to power, I think that's it. I think the point that you've made as well as Kate is 100% correct. We are getting more information.
1: Yeah.
2: Like, so when you look at the two statements side by side, Donald Trump's statement, and he mentions Keystone specifically, then 20 minutes later, whatever it was, Carney puts out his statement and it's like, Words.
1: But it's
2: like Ron Burgundy, loud noises. Yeah. Like
1: it's because he doesn't have to. Like
2: right.
1: But we're at some point the rubber's going to meet the road, and we're going to see exactly. But in the meantime, he's got 72 hours to get to a deal. But Kate also said something else. She said that the issues that are being talked about today are the same ones that were being talked about in October, and Canadians deserve a full accounting of what has been going on since then. Why did we find ourselves 72 hours before? And yes, a BS tariff scenario.
2: Right.
1: He's a hell of a negotiator. I mean, he created a fiction to put another barrier in front of us, so we'd have to give some stuff up today, and we're going to have even less leverage when it's time to renegotiate USMCA.
2: They don't have any incentive to change what they're doing, Ben. Like, I think you've answered your question in the answer. So if I'm Mark Carney and I'm the Liberals and the polls are telling me that I'm doing great, why would I change? Why would I offer more information? Yeah. Why would I do anything? I clearly have no incentive to do anything different. And the hate that people have around Donald Trump continues to be the fire in which feeds the Liberals. Yeah.
1: All right, well, I've got you for a while here, so don't go anywhere. We're going to continue our conversation on the tariffs, as well as I think that something that could be some good news, this massive summit that Mark Carney says could bring in as much as $500 billion investment into the Canadian economy. We'll talk. We'll see. Is that just another performance by a Liberal government, or is there a stake with the sizzle? We'll be right back.
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1: So I'm in conversation with Michelle Ferrer. We're continuing talking. It's a general walkabout that we're doing today of political stories. And I think we're very happy to wake up and know that the economy doesn't have another gut punch of tariffs. But that the fight's not done. The fight's not done, and we don't know what we did to avoid those tariffs, what we gave up.
2: I don't think the liberals know what they did to avoid those tariffs.
1: I've said it before, and I have to say it all the time, because we live in a world where you get you have to defend yourself for things that you didn't say, because people like to infer whatever they want. I want him to succeed.
2: Right.
1: I want this government to succeed. I want them to hit it out of the park.
2: Right.
1: But keeping Canadians abreast of negotiations and tactics and trade-offs, I think, is responsible and the right thing to do.
2: Listen, I actually sat exactly how you sat, probably around May of 2025 after I lost the election. And I was like, okay. Yeah. So he won. You know what? He's got this impressive resume. Maybe I'm wrong. Like, maybe he is going to come and he's going to, he's going to separate himself from the Trudeau era. He's going to be this breath of fresh air. Right? Yeah. We're going to go back to Chrétien days. We're going to go back to
1: God, I can't believe I'm saying it. I miss Jean Chrétien.
2: Right? We're going to go back. I don't know. And so I thought that. And then I'm like, oh, no, no. Yeah. And pattern recognition, I say this all the time, pattern recognition will save you. Anybody who recognizes, it's like, I feel like it's just Groundhog Day. It's just like rinse and repeat. And it's because the voters, they kind of let it happen.
1: Well, we get the governments we deserve, right? And the people are never wrong. Those are two concepts that explain a lot.
2: Right.
1: But I thought when he won, I was like, okay, well, my side didn't win. And that happens. It's fair game. But I thought if there's anything that I'm looking forward to is that this numbers guy, this pragmatic, no BS kind of guy, is going to, whenever a stupid headline shows up about a program cost overrun or
2: childcare
1: incompetence at the cabinet level, he was going to haul them into his office and he was going to fix it immediately. Like, we're not doing this anymore. We're canceling this program. We're not.
2: Right.
1: But I haven't seen that. I have friends who say, well, he's very busy. But he's got a staff and there's a pretty big bureaucracy. Like, you can delegate those things. I thought
2: he's not a delegate.
1: Now, that being said, and this is what we can talk about here, is I thought he was going to be more. I thought he was going to clear cut more, but I'm now looking at this EV mandate repeal, which is, it's a year late. It should have come on day one, right? And for those who don't know, there was an EV, 100% of all cars and vehicles sold in Canada under Justin Trudeau in his fantasy land. We're going to sell, every one of them was going to be 100% electric by 2035.
2: You have nowhere to charge it.
1: Yeah.
2: But hey, good luck.
1: By the end of this year, it was going to be 20%. We're nowhere near that. And our automotive industry, which is already rocked by upheaval, was sitting there wondering what was going to happen. Do we continue down this path? And well, we're going to keep looking. We don't know yet. And we're going to try to balance it with some other stuff. Finally, they saw the folly of waiting. And also the numbers dictate sort of what people's preferences. And they're going to repeal it now. But again, it's this slow, plodding, careful approach.
2: But it's also, when you read the fine print, it's the same thing they did with the carbon tax, Ben. So it's actually still there.
1: Yeah.
2: So Ellis Ross, I don't know if you can pull it up, he did a post on this. And the way he wrote it, it's actually still in there. So the EV mandate is like redistributed into something else. So it's like they repackage it, right? So when we were sat in the House of Commons and the Liberals would go at us and be like, the carbon tax doesn't increase the cost of anything, they would say the planet's going to burn. I don't know if anybody remembers Mark Holland losing his mind about that.
1: Yeah.
2: That was one of the weirdest days in the House of Commons. And then it comes out and Mark Garrettson does this post. He's a Liberal whip and he says, we're going to get rid of the carbon tax because it's going to make affordability better. It's like, well, which one is it, folks? Like, what are we doing?
1: Oh, I know.
2: And so now they're going to put the industrial carbon tax. So it's there. It's just they put it in a different, it's like it's cooking the books in a lack of better term. And so I think they're doing the exact same thing with the EV mandates, because ideologically you have to follow what they believe, which is why I think Mark Carney is in a very strange predicament with this Keystone. If Trump has said that it is going to use Keystone,
1: and he's already been building it south of the border,
2: right?
1: If you believe the president, then they are talking about shovels in the ground in Canada to connect the American portion to the Canadian. If the first if the first shovels in the ground for the first pipeline built under Mark Carney is a north-south pipeline, that's going to be really hard to explain away to the elbows up crowd.
2: Oh.
1: Yeah.
2: Oh.
1: But also to everybody else, there. I think there was cross-party support for the idea of diversifying our economy, and if we want to stand up to the Americans, the best way to do so is to sell our natural resources to other markets as well, east, west, and east of Calgary and west of Calgary. Like of Alberta. That's what we wanted. If the first one is this, I don't know how you explain that.
2: Oh, he's in a situation. Hence, his statement said nothing about it, and you know, it really paints the picture of like. I hate it in the world, but like, what if, you know, you had a government in 2021 when Biden administration was like, we don't want, like, and they had a stood up and they had a vocalized, like, where would we be? Like, if we'd already had this leverage, like I say this on repeat a little bit, but Donald Trump truly gave Canada a mirror to say, what are you doing with yourself? What are you doing?
1: Yeah.
2: And like him or hate him, it doesn't matter. If this guy's going to be the reason we're going to get our resources developed and oil developed, I'll take it.
1: And it took Donald Trump to get a liberal government to invest in the military. And this, to his credit, from what I understand, and I don't have a deep understanding of it, not only are they investing in the military, but it seems like they're also building out a military-industrial complex that can create businesses and spur its own economic development. And if that happens, and big if it happens, I think that's a net positive.
2: I think it's the pattern we've seen is there is an incompetence at the bureaucratic level, which is dictated by the minister. And so you can say the thing, like Mark Carney has figured out that saying we need to build our build. We need to build Canada strong. We need to build our resources. But then nothing really happens. Hence, I'm a little bit concerned about, you know, the latest huge announcement with Newfoundland and Quebec. It sounds really, really great.
1: Yeah.
2: But.
1: Yeah. Well, we're gonna talk about that one on the other side of the break. But before we. Oh, what's going on here? Before we do, I want to ask, like I said, not a lot of clear cutting from the boneheaded decisions that from his predecessor. But I'm struggling to put a patchwork of policies that were enacted under Justin Trudeau, like that he was proud of, that are surviving the test of time. I don't think there's a whole lot left besides the signing of USMCA. I don't see a whole lot of Justin Trudeau's legacy intact today.
2: Well, I think they're social programs they are hanging on to, but they're trying to fade them into the background. So I was obviously critic to childcare. So childcare comes up a lot from where I sat. This was their flagship key issue, right?
1: Yeah.
2: And it's crumbling. However, you can tell it's causing internal tension within the Liberal Party because Minister Patty Hajdu is like, okay, we've got to keep on with this flagship. Yeah. Every province, regardless of political affiliation, NDP, they are all falling. They are all crumbling because there's ideological shackles on it. And so I think that's a really big piece when you're looking at what is standing the test of time. And I think there's tensions and fractures inside the Liberal caucus for exactly that reason.
1: Well, and on the environmental file, that's a big one too. When he signed the MOU with Alberta, there was, you know, you had those 13 members of the
2: funny
1: caucus.
2: How much coverage that got it was on the media.
1: And they were anonymous. And I said, no, we deserve to know who they are because I'm not suggesting this is a revolt. They're not suggesting it's a revolt. But if on the very first move on natural resources, this was the reaction. What happens if Keystone becomes a reality? Then that 13 becomes 26, and they're not just frustrated, but they're angry.
2: Right.
1: Right. Or maybe not. All the more reason for us to know who they are, so we can talk to them.
2: Right.
1: Right. And to me, it's a symbol that he didn't have his ducks in a row when he got elected leader. It was not the team that he wanted, and he's trying to rebuild the plane as he flies the plane, and that could. That could cause him issues. Not to say he's in any trouble at all with the people, but within his own party, especially that environmental wing, he could end up having some trouble. All right, we're going to take a quick break. More with Michelle Ferreira when we come back. I really want to believe that this is massively good news between Newfoundland and Quebec, announcing a new Churchill Falls agreement that's worth billions, could be creating tons of new clean energy. We'll talk about that next. Don't go anywhere. This is the Ben Mulrooney Show.
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1: Welcome back, and very, very glad to be in person and in conversation with former Conservative MP Michelle Ferrari. Really glad that you stuck around. This one is good news. I know my good friend Seamus O'Regan, whom I worked with. He was the first one of my first colleagues and co-hosts in television.
2: Hard not to like Seamus, even though he's a liberal. I used to tease him. I'm like, Seamus, you're a conservative in disguise.
1: Listen, I don't know if I'm responsible, but I introduced him to Justin.
2: Oh, thanks for that, Ben.
1: I introduced him to Justin. I feel like I'm responsible for all of this.
2: Seamus is a very hard guy not to like.
1: Yeah, he's a wonderful, wonderful guy. Yeah. And I saw his video where he was walking around huffing and puffing.
2: Oh, yeah, I saw that,
1: I was like, he's doing his best impression of being 50 years older than he is. But you could tell, and he'd been working on it for a long time. Yeah. And that's he's a Newfoundlander through and through. Yeah. And this is a very big deal. So Mark Carney, as well as the Newfoundland Labrador Premier and the Quebec Premier, announced a transformative clean energy agreement surrounding Churchill Falls. This is a huge, huge investment by the federal government, because that was the problem. That was the sticking point, right? They couldn't find a way to bridge that massive gap. Mm-hmm. And so the taxpayers coming in on that. The scale of it is huge, because it's going to yield enough electricity to power every home in Toronto, Montreal, and Vancouver combined.
2: Wow.
1: And it's clean energy. And I think Seamus said it was orders of magnitude more significant than the Hoover Dam.
2: Wow.
1: Right. So it's a big, big deal. My question for you, though, Michelle, is as I was reading about it and learning about it, and I'm not pretending that I am an expert beyond just the things I read, but when I heard that the government came in with that $10 billion investment, it's like, why would the private sector not been called upon, or why wouldn't they have jumped at being part of something like this?
2: Well, I think you've just identified what the kink the kink is. And I think this is the same thing I think we've seen with the Alberta-Ontario agreement, right? It's the same kind of thing. It's like, why is the government doing this? Yeah. Where is private sector? Because private sector is always going to be first in line when there's an opportunity, right? They're always the first in line. Like you, I am hopeful, but you know, I think even my AI at this point is, what's the word I'm looking for? Pessimistic, because I put it in and I'm like, okay, like this looks probably like the best thing I've seen, quite frankly, because build baby build and clean energy. And they're like, but there's nothing stating to enforce it at this point.
1: Yeah.
2: Right. And so is there something with Quebec? Is there something with jurisdiction that is prevented, or permits or something? I don't know either, Ben. I'm not going to proclaim to be an expert on this at all. But I think your question is, again, the crux of why this hasn't happened and what is preventing it. Like, if we look at permitting from the past, this is the number one issue. Like, I can't remember what the one guy's name is. I can't remember. But anyway, it was like, he basically was like, the reason we can't build is because of the government.
1: Yeah.
2: And so it's like,
1: Well, I've said it before, when Mark Carney created the Major Projects Office, and I heard someone at the Hub say this, that was a recognition, that was an admission by the government,
2: right,
1: that the Trudeau-era regulations and red tape were killing the economy.
2: Right.
1: And rather than get rid of those things, they created a VIP access door into a fast track that only liberal insiders would control. Right. Yeah. That's what it is.
2: Right.
1: And because otherwise, if everything was great all over the country, then you wouldn't need a major projects office.
2: Correct.
1: And they created it admitting that everyone who doesn't go through that door is just going to be stuck in the morass of red tape created by the Justin Trudeau liberals.
2: It's like they solved the problem with more of the same problem.
1: Yeah.
2: And it makes no sense. And once you see it, you can't unsee it.
1: I know. And by the way, nowhere in this did I read that this went through the Major Projects Office. It seems like this is a major project. This is an infrastructure.
2: Seems like it's the major project.
1: So why is this not going through that? And is this going to be subject to the regulatory burden that everybody else seems to be subjected to?
2: I would think that I think you always have, you know this, Ben, there's always somebody who's not going to like something, right? So when you're looking at Alberta and First Nations and you're looking at all these kinds of issues that are coming into play, then permitting, to me, my spidey senses with Churchill Falls is Quebec.
1: Yeah.
2: I mean, even you saw Leader of the Bloc come out.
1: Yeah.
2: So that to me is a very big red flag of like, there's a barrier in place. This isn't everybody at the table going, yes.
1: Yeah.
2: And so that in itself is a problem.
1: Well, and it's going to be really interesting. Like a lot of political horse trading is completely par for the course. It's how stuff gets done. But you had the premier yesterday talking about that Quebec's red line was hands-off supply management. Yeah. She said, that's our red line. We will not let anybody come for that. And so I wonder whether there's some understanding that if you give on one, you're going to have to take on another. If you're going to be celebrating this, that we came through on the Churchill Falls thing, then maybe you're going to have to allow us to tweak supply management. I
2: think you're onto something. And I think if you are a politico, which I think a lot of people who follow you are, timing of when you make an announcement.
1: Yeah.
2: Look over here.
1: Yeah.
2: Very important.
1: Mm-hmm.
2: You know, the EV mandate. I really think Mark Carney was bracing Canadians for impact. I think he's known the writings on the wall of what this lack of trade negotiation is going to be. Stellantis obviously sees the writing on the wall. Yeah. They're already saying, we're thinking we're going to pull out. So he does this kind of EV mandate. Oh, yeah, look over here. We're help. Look at what we're doing that's good. Don't pay attention over here. Churchill Falls, the timing.
1: Yeah.
2: Mm-hmm. Very weird. And so I think once you understand the game of how politicians with not good intentions use distraction.
1: Yeah.
2: It becomes more and more evident.
1: Somebody I trust who's very smart and knows the ins and outs of Ottawa very well said, look, if the prime minister has to give and cave on supply management, he still has 2.5 years to shower Quebec with money to get back in their good graces in time for the next federal election, which Quebec, we know, is central to a Liberal victory. So who knows?
2: I don't know. Look how far the conversation has went, even in 3 months, Ben, on supply management. 3 months ago, you couldn't even say it.
1: Yeah.
2: Right? And now you have Sylvain Charlebois, who's kind of like, I would say, the whistleblower, the guy who's erupted this conversation.
1: Oh, yeah, he said it on Brad's show.
2: This is what I was going to say to you. And so I think we have
1: remind people what he said.
2: Well, he said they're throwing out millions of liters, millions of liters of milk.
1: Yeah.
2: And he said, we can't talk about supply management. And it's like, but it's the thing.
1: Yeah.
2: It is the thing. And so now, like, I remember when I first got elected and it came up and I was like, and it's like everybody in the house is like, because it was political suicide.
1: Yeah.
2: So it's amazing how the public and content creators and people can move the needle. Like, to loop it full circle to harm reduction.
1: Yeah.
2: Like, you couldn't say, we need to intervene and get these people treatment. Like, that was crazy talk.
1: Yeah.
2: Now it's crazy to leave them there.
1: Yeah. Well, Pierre said today, I believe, he said, look, the Americans subsidize their farmers to the tune of tens of billions, if not hundreds of billions of dollars a year. We take care of our dairy farmers the way we do. It's called supply management. They don't have a name for theirs, but they're doing the exact same thing. And therefore, we should stand with our dairy farmers, and we shouldn't cave on that unless they're going to give on their farm subsidies. And I think, I've got opinions on supply management, but based on what I'm hearing from politicians, it ain't going anywhere unless Donald Trump really wants it to go somewhere. So I think Pierre's logic is sound.
2: Well, I mean, I think the fact that people like Jason Kenney come out and go, we don't need supply. I'm like, what is happening? Yeah. Where are we right now?
1: Yeah.
2: You know, like that was forbidden fruit. And I remember when I first started going down this road to understand it, because I didn't when I first was elected. And I was like, what is this? And then it was like, shh, we're not talking about this.
1: Yeah.
2: And I'm like, okay, like that's your first red flag that it's not operating properly.
1: Michelle Ferrari, thank you so much for being here. If people want to follow you on socials, where can they find you?
2: Instagram, Michelle Ferrari Canada. My website's michelleferrari.com. I'm on Facebook. I'm on that desperate, what do we call X now? Twitter. It's just a cesspool of, everybody's bad days on X.
1: Thank you so much. Enjoy the rest of your week.
2: Thanks, Ben.
1: And Edmonton, I hope you had fun with us today. Come on back. We'll do it again tomorrow. When we come back, I'm getting the band back together. Andy Gibbons and Regan Watts are going to join me for our own take on some of these stories and so much more.
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1: Superintendent Bradford says what started as
2: Good morning, it's 6 o'clock. I'm Scott Monick. Mostly cloudy skies and 13 degrees in London. Prime Minister Mark Carney has briefed the country's premiers as Canadians await the details of a working trade and tariff deal with the United States. Canada-U.S. Trade Minister Dominic LeBlanc says the discussion with all the premiers was constructive and important. The language of the deal is still being finalized, though Carney says it builds on Canada's existing trade advantages with the U.S. Nova Scotia Premier Tim Houston says the Prime Minister has asked premiers to put U.S. alcohol back on liquor store shelves amid trade deal talks.
3: We'll work through that process. Of course, it's pending a final deal that is representative of the types of things we're hearing today, but certainly the Prime Minister has asked us to look at that.
2: Almost all provinces have currently banned the sale of U.S. alcohol, with the exceptions of Alberta and Saskatchewan. The Trump administration has cited the booze ban, Canada's dairy supply management system, and tariff-free auto quotas as prime reasons for the tariff plan. A City of London delegation has met with provincial ministers and officials at the 2026 Association of Municipalities of Ontario conference to push for action on key priorities. Mayor Josh Morgan and councillors focused their attention on public safety, housing and homelessness, as well as transportation and economic development across the London region. The city is seeking provincial support for projects ranging from Highbury Ave and passenger rail to supportive housing, emergency services, and an aerospace innovation corridor. Officials say they will continue working with provincial ministers and regional partners to turn the discussions into concrete projects. Meantime, the deadline to register as a candidate in London's municipal election is just over 24 hours away. Anyone planning to run for mayor, city councillor, or school board trustee in the upcoming election must file their nomination no later than 2 p.m. on Friday. Nominations must be filed in person at the elections office at City Hall. 2 p.m. Friday is also the deadline for registered candidates to withdraw their nomination. The race to become London's next mayor features a crowded field of 11 registered candidates so far. Josh Morgan is seeking re-election but will face stiff competition from City Councillor Susan Stevenson, as well as candidate Kirsten Crowes. Londoners will vote on October 26. A busy section of Oxford Street East was closed by London police for several hours following a collision. Police shut down Oxford between Clark Road and Industrial Road in both directions last night. It's unclear at this time whether anyone sustained any injuries. No other details about the investigation have been released at this time. However, Oxford Street East has reopened to traffic this morning. And in the vaccine world, mRNAs have been criticized by healthcare skeptics, with Secretary Robert Kennedy Jr. having said the process wasn't tested enough, even though the largest successful vaccine rollout in human history took place under President Trump. But the FDA has approved an mRNA flu vaccine, and yesterday the drug makers Merck and Moderna announced a successful trial of a new vaccine that helped guard cancer survivors against repeat cases. Dr. Michael Posta is chief of the melanoma service at Memorial Sloan Kettering Cancer Center.
4: In this particular approach, each individual patient has their own construct made for themselves. So it's the ultimate personalized type of a strategy. And we believe that mRNA vaccines are particularly immunogenic as well, that create these favorable immune responses against cancer in this particular context. So we think that this is really going to be an important type of platform for not only our patients with melanoma, but ideally patients with other types of cancers as well.
2: According to the Canadian Cancer Society, around 11,300 people in Canada are likely to be diagnosed with melanoma this year. Turning now to sports, the Toronto Blue Jays are one game out of a playoff spot in the American League wildcard race. Toronto dropped a 7-6 decision last night to Tampa Bay. At one point, the Jays trailed this one 7-1, but their comeback effort came up just short in the end. Outfielder Jesus Sanchez missed an easy fly ball in the fourth inning, costing the Jays a couple of crucial runs. The series will wrap up at Tropicana Field this afternoon. You can listen to the game live on 980 CFPL starting at 1 o'clock. The Minnesota Twins now have sole possession of that third wildcard spot following a 6-4 win over Atlanta. The Texas Rangers are a half game behind. Canada's Brooke Henderson headlines the field at the CPKC Women's Open starting today in Edmonton. She won the tournament for the second time last year. Henderson has earned 14 LPGA Tour titles over her career. Six of the top 10 players are in the field. The Washington Mystics beat the shorthanded Toronto Tempo 93-82 last night for their eighth straight home victory. And in the NBA, Peyton Watson is heading from Denver to Cleveland as part of a four-team trade. The Cavaliers are sending Max Strus to the LA Clippers in the deal. Up next, it's The Morning Show with Devin Peacock. I'm Scott Monick. 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
13: Overnight clouds clear away this morning. A very nice afternoon, sunny and 25 degrees, and the humidity is coming down. It was already pretty good yesterday. Now it's really good, and that'll make for a couple of cool nights. So this morning being a good example of one last night. Now, 11 degrees, that's getting down there. It's getting to the end of August pretty soon. And clear sky tomorrow, sunny and 27 as it warms back up during the day again in the drier air. Saturday starts partly sunny, then goes cloudy with showers and 26, and some showers might leak over into Sunday morning too, and then partly sunny and 22 to finish it. Today's high 25.
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0: London, happy Thursday to you all. Hope your early morning is going well. Today is Thursday, August the 20th. It is the 232nd day of 2026. We have 133 days left in the year, and we've got a pretty nice day in store for you today. Thought yesterday was going to be rainier than it was. Not complaining. Ended up being a pretty nice day. Today looks like it's going to be more of the same. You heard the forecast with John, but mix of sun and cloud, high of 25, clear tonight, low of 11. That's where we're standing right now. Pretty nice forecast. Sunny tomorrow, high of 27. We'll have some rain on the weekend, but it's not going to be a total washout here. And a nice forecast. We are getting closer to September. Temperatures, I hesitate to say drop because it's not exactly the case, but temperatures more mid-20s than high 20s from what we've seen, and in the 30s, which is typical for this time of year. However, it does seem as though it's going to be a bit milder and warmer as we get into September and beyond. But that'll be a conversation for another day. Right now, we're sitting at 13 degrees. The big story all week has been the trade situation with the United States. We, of course, got the news late Tuesday, and it started to filter in yesterday of this pending deal between the United States and Canada. We still do not have really all the details on this. There's some comment this morning from premiers that we'll bring you. We do know they have, the premiers, they have been asked to put American booze back on store shelves. From listening to some of the premiers, it seems they seem to be on board with this. But even the premiers don't fully have all the information here, so we'll tell you what we know and what the premiers know, which is not the full story. What we don't know are the thoughts of our Premier Doug Ford. He has not commented publicly on this yet, so that remains outstanding. But we'll update the situation on trade. We'll talk some local issues. There's actually an interesting story from trial lawyers in Ontario who are concerned about changes to auto insurance. We'll talk about that. We've got the Thursday panel. We'll be talking about trade and the municipal election. We've got trivia just after 8 o'clock. There's a new traffic calming measure that's going to be soon active in London. We'll tell you about that and what it is. It's the first of its kind. And there's an interesting study on public transit as well that we'll pass along. Well, there's that and a whole lot more. So we'll take a break. On the other side, we'll look at the morning spotlight. This is The Morning Show with Devin Peacock on 980 CFPL.
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9: A mix of sun and cloud, high of 25, clear tonight, low of 11. Let's see what's in the spotlight today. This is where we take a longer look at the stories making headlines today. We have four stories in the spotlight. We start with Canada-U.S. trade talks. Now that Prime Minister Mark Carney has briefed the country's premiers as Canadians await the details of this working trade and tariff deal with the United States. Some premiers say they are optimistic about Canada's progress in reaching a trade deal to avoid tariffs from the United States. Others say they're waiting for more details about the agreement. U.S. President Donald Trump announced on Tuesday that he would put a three-day pause on 50% tariffs that would have hit an array of Canadian goods just after midnight yesterday. Carney said the deal builds on Canada's existing trade advantages with the United States. Nova Scotia Premier Tim Houston told reporters on Wednesday that he was optimistic about the deal. He added that the Prime Minister has asked the provinces to restock American alcohol on their shelves. All Canadian provinces pulled U.S. booze from store shelves last year after Trump imposed tariffs. The bans on U.S. liquor remain in place in all but Saskatchewan and Alberta. The Trump administration had cited the booze ban, Canada's dairy supply management system, and the tariff-free auto quotas as prime reasons for the tariff plan. Houston said the provinces were also asked to ensure their procurement policies don't include anything that specifically excludes the United States. Speaking about the deal, Houston said he was optimistic. He added the broad strokes of the deal seemed to be really good for Canada. Houston said the core elements of supply management are set to remain intact after the agreement, but did not provide specifics. He also has said some areas of defense procurement were not being touched. Saskatchewan's Premier Scott Moe echoed Houston's comments during a press conference on Wednesday. He said the prime minister had asked provinces to change their procurements of U.S. alcohol, but that does not affect Saskatchewan, of course. Mo said he hopes both countries can negotiate a deal that would reduce U.S. tariffs on Canadian steel, aluminum, autos, and lumber. BC's Premier David Eby said his province stands with Team Canada. Quebec's Premier Christine Frechette told reporters yesterday that parts of the deal remain unclear and that she needed more information before being able to take a stance on whether the government is or the agreement is positive for Quebec. She said the government of Quebec, she said this in French, will stand alone and will make alone the decision about whether or not to restock shelves with American booze. Premier Doug Ford has said in the past he would be open to returning U.S. alcohol to store shelves if it was a good deal for Canada, but Ford has not spoken publicly since it was announced there was a tentative deal. A new poll by Polaris Strategic Insights has found 4 out of 5 Canadians support the ban on U.S. alcohol. The poll found 42% of respondents would boycott American wine and spirits if they were returned to provincial store shelves. However, 54% would also support lifting the ban if it helps the country secure a trade deal with Trump. Now, a delegation from the City of London is returning to the city from Ottawa after a series of meetings with provincial officials at the AMO conference. The London delegation included Mayor Josh Morgan, several members of council, senior city staff, and representatives from local organizations, including London Hydro and Fanshawe College. The goal was to advocate for projects and funding that city leaders believe are critical to London's future growth and long-term sustainability. Homelessness and housing were on top of the agenda. City officials met with provincial representatives to discuss additional support for homelessness prevention programs and ongoing operating funding for highly supportive housing. Local politicians have repeatedly argued that municipalities cannot address the housing and homelessness crisis without greater provincial involvement. Transportation was another major focus. London joined St. Thomas and Elgin County in asking the province to take ownership of Highbury Ave. That's a route that serves a key transportation corridor for the region. The delegation also pushed for more reliable and frequent passenger rail service throughout southwestern Ontario. Public safety discussions included requests for provincial support for London's planned emergency services campus. This is a project intended to modernize and consolidate emergency response operations. Economic development was also on the agenda, with city officials seeking provincial backing for the aerospace innovation corridor over at the London International Airport. That's an initiative designed to attract investment, create jobs, and support innovation. Now, on the topic of the Association of Municipalities of Ontario, with only one day remaining for people to register to run in municipal elections, the organization is urging people to run for office and stressing the impact local government has on everyday life. AMO is watching to see who runs and who does not run in municipal campaigns. 6,325 candidates competed for 2,842 positions in the last municipal elections 4 years ago. But there were over 550 roles that were uncontested and saw candidates elected by acclamation. AMO says having fewer people in the race means communities have fewer choices and ultimately fewer perspectives when making decisions. Now, here in London, 103 people have registered to run in the municipal election. That includes 75 people for city council, including 11 for mayor. 17 people are running for the public school board. 9 are running for the Catholic school board. 2 are running for the French school board. There are not any races in London where someone would be acclaimed for council. And 3 London residents are facing a lengthy list of charges following a major OPP drug trafficking investigation that stretched across several southwestern Ontario communities. The investigation, known as Project Break, began back in April after police received information about suspected fentanyl trafficking connected to Walpole Island First Nation and nearby regions. After several months of investigation, officers executed search warrants at 2 London homes on July the 17th. Police seized more than 15 kilograms of fentanyl, 2 kilograms of cocaine, 2 kilograms of meth, 4 handguns, 5 stolen vehicles, and approximately $20,000 in cash. The estimated value of the drugs, vehicles, and other items seized is about $1.28 million. Two London men and a London woman are facing a combined 68 charges, including drug trafficking, firearms, and vehicle-related offenses. Two remain in custody, while one has been released pending future court appearances. Police say the fentanyl was intended for domestic distribution and was not destined for export outside of the country. Investigators are still working to determine where the drugs originated. Checking out the price of gas, prices went up for the second day in a row overnight. Most stations in the city are charging $1.74.9 for a liter of regular this morning. That's 2 cents higher than yesterday. Diesel is selling for $2.28 a liter today. That's 1 cent higher than yesterday. There were some stations in London in the mid-$1.60 range this morning, but that was pretty early. At last check, the Costcos were sitting at $1.62.9 for regular. Checking out what happened on this day in history. In the year 1691, Henry Kelsey of Hudson's Bay Company was the first white man to see what is now Saskatchewan. He was an explorer whose exact route into the prairies is not known. In 1820, the coronation of George IV was celebrated in Canada. That happened 11 months after the ceremony happened in London. In 1858, the colony of British Columbia was established as the Hudson's Bay Company relinquished control of Vancouver Island to local authorities. In 1866, U.S. President Andrew Johnson formally declared the Civil War over months after fighting had stopped. In 1887, pitcher Dan Casey of the Phillies struck out in the ninth inning of a game against the Giants, inspiring the poem, Casey at the Bat. In 1914, the Germans invaded Brussels during the First World War. In 1918, the Allies began their final First World War offensive against Germany. In 1930, the first comprehensive demonstration of the possibility of televised talking picture reception in homes was staged in New York. In 1960, six mice and two dogs survived an Earth orbit around a Soviet Sputnik spacecraft. In 1970, a tornado struck Sudbury, leaving four people dead, 192 people injured, and damage estimated at $10 million. In 1977, the United States launched Voyager 2. This was an unmanned spacecraft carrying a copper phonograph record containing greetings in dozens of languages, samples of music, and sounds of nature. In 1979, American Diana Nyad became the first person to complete the 100-kilometer swim from the Bahamas to Florida. In 1998, the Supreme Court of Canada ruled that Quebec cannot separate unilaterally, but the High Court also said Ottawa would have to negotiate terms of Quebec independence if the yes side won a referendum. In 1999, the T. Eaton Company filed for bankruptcy after 130 years in the department store business in Canada. In 2000, Tiger Woods won the PGA Championship in Kentucky, becoming the first golfer since Ben Hogan in 1953 to win three major championships in a season and the first to defend the PGA Championship since 1937. He added the Masters title the following April to become the first player to hold all four major titles at the same time. In 2020, Russian opposition figure Alexei Navalny was in a coma after he fell ill from a suspected poisoning during a flight. A spokeswoman for him said that President Vladimir Putin had speculated that his morning tea at the airport was spiked. And on this day in 2024, a woman considered to be the world's oldest person died. Maria Briannis was 117 years old at the time of her death. Steve Cordes is not 117 years old, but today is his birthday. Happy birthday, Steve. You share a birthday with boxing promoter Don King, who turns 95 today. Robert Plant is 78. Joan Allen is 70. Amy Adams turns 52 today. Andrew Garfield is 43. And Demi Lovato is 34. If you'd like to celebrate a birthday, anniversary, or a milestone, send me an email at Devin at 980cfpl.ca. That's the morning spotlight. We need to pause. When we return, we'll have more of the morning show with Devin Peacock on 980cfpl.
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9: Mix of sun and cloud, high of 25 today. Clear tonight, low of 11. We'll have some sun in the forecast tomorrow. Really nice day to end the week. Sunny, high of 27. Doesn't get any better than that. Mixed sun and cloud on Saturday, chance of showers, high of 22. Cloudy in the morning on Sunday, partly sunny afterwards, high of 22 again. Right now we're sitting at 13 degrees. It looks like U.S. booze could be returning to store shelves across the country. not a guarantee. Of course, we also need to see what all the premiers think about this. But as it stands right now, it seems as though there's a very good chance that booze is going to be returning to the store shelves. The Prime Minister has asked the provinces to restock American alcohol, as there is a work done to finalize this trade deal with the U.S. Of course, the President of the United States announced on Tuesday that he would put a pause on the 50% tariffs that were set to hit on Wednesday if there is no deal that is actually reached, and certainly where there's a lot of momentum towards that would be, it seems, based on what we've heard, it would be a big surprise if there isn't a deal here. But if there, in the event there was not, then 12:01 on Saturday is when those tariffs would begin. The Prime Minister briefed cabinet ministers and then premiers about this yesterday. He said the deal builds on the existing trade advantages that we have with the United States. Initially, all provinces pulled U.S. booze from store shelves last year. Eventually, Alberta and Saskatchewan put it back on. And that's the way it has stayed since then, in, as it relates to American alcohol. The booze ban has been cited as a major irritant, which when it began, I don't think people saw it becoming what it ultimately did and the role it played in these talks here. So let's play some audio for you. First, here is the President of the United States talking yesterday about the deal with Canada.
20: You know, farmers have been hurt very badly by Canada, and they won't be paying any tariffs anymore. And we may bring some of the tariffs down to a level where other countries are, because Canada was paying a higher tariff. Canada was paying us a higher tariff. So we are, look, we have a very nice relationship with leadership right now, and we'll see. But we did a 3-day pause. It was supposed to be a 50% straight across the board tariff that was going into effect at 7 o'clock this morning. And I delayed it at the request of Canada for 3 days so we can iron out the details. But it's going to be a wonderful deal, hopefully a wonderful deal for everybody.
9: The degree to which people think it's a wonderful deal depends on the details, of course. One of the big concerns in Quebec is supply management. This is what Dominic LeBlanc, the U.S. trade minister, was saying about supply management yesterday.
21: On the question of supply management, I am very confident in these discussions, and as we finalize the final text, as Ambassador Greer said, the Prime Minister was very clear, we needed to protect supply management. We needed to ensure that the supply management regime remained entirely intact, and I'm confident that that's the case.
9: Now, what does that mean? Again, no details. We can't tell you too much beyond that. Tim Houston is the premier of Nova Scotia. There have been a couple of premiers who have spoken publicly. Not all premiers have spoken publicly. Doug Ford has not yet. That could come today. But Tim Houston yesterday was talking about procurement policies, but also the booze ban. This is the premier of Nova Scotia talking about the booze ban.
22: In terms of alcohol specifically, the Prime Minister has asked us as premiers, as provinces, to return the U.S. alcohol to the shelves. So we'll work through that process. Of course, it's pending a final deal that is representative of the types of things we're hearing today. But certainly the Prime Minister has asked us to look at that. It's been an irritant. It's been something that has kind of really bothered the United States for so many reasons. Now, whether Nova Scotians or whether Canadians will actually buy it when it gets back on the shelves, that's a whole nother discussion. I mean, that's part of the overall relationship impact that we have here going forward. I mean, obviously the trade agreement. Yeah, I say it's a transaction. It's the economics of it. But there's all kinds of emotions around what's happened with the relationship over the last, you know, number of years here, too. So that's an ask as well. But I mean, in the big picture, we're moving forward with growing our Nova Scotia economy so that we are more self-sufficient.
9: So in that answer right there, Tim Houston was talking about, you know, they could potentially do it. It sounds like Nova Scotia probably will, based on everything progressing in the right direction. But he also referenced people may not be too eager to purchase U.S. booze. We have a text that just came in, said you can put U.S. booze back on the shelves, but we won't be buying it. And that is also a sentiment that has shown up in a recent poll that just came out. So Polera Strategic Insights did a poll on this. They found 4 in 5 Canadians support the ban on U.S. alcohol sales. Now, the poll goes in a couple of different directions. So the survey found 42% of respondents would boycott American wine and spirits if they were to return to provincial store shelves. But 54% would also support lifting the ban if it helps secure a deal. Ontario, according to this poll, Ontarians support the ban at a level of 79%. Quebec supports the ban at 81%, BC at 80%. So if, and it seems at this point, when American booze does return to store shelves, will people buy? Maybe not. Maybe this is the next version of the travel. I'll call it a travel ban, but people have just decided to go elsewhere. Now, not everyone. I'm sure there will be people who purchase American booze. And interestingly, there was a story recently out of Saskatchewan, where, again, they do have booze on store shelves. They were reporting that when it comes to wines, Canadian wines still performing quite well. American wines, there wasn't a tremendous amount of interest. I don't suggest no one was buying them, but there wasn't a tremendous amount of interest. As it relates to bourbon, though, bourbon sales were starting to bump back up because there's really no alternative to bourbon. You can get Canadian whiskey, you know, English whiskey, you know, Scottish whiskey, Irish whiskey, all forms of whiskey. You can get rye, you can get all sorts of things. But bourbon is its own distinct, well, every whiskey is its own distinct, really. But you can get a Merlot from Okanagan, you can get a Merlot from Niagara, you can get a Merlot for California. You might like one or the other, but you can reasonably get a facsimile of one or the other. With bourbon, it's its own distinct thing, the same way all whiskeys are. So that might be one area where you see a bit more interest for American booze if those poll numbers hold steady. Tim Houston was also talking about procurement. This is what he was talking about, procurement policies.
22: There's been an ask from the federal government that the provinces, in addition to the alcohol and all this stuff, that the provinces don't have anything in their procurement policies that specifically excludes the United States. So you can have all kinds of things in your procurement policies that score things differently and all that, but no specific exclusions for the United States. That's something we're going to have to look at as well.
9: So that seems a pretty easy one, I would think. Like London itself, municipalities have done this as well, where they've put Canada first, London first. That doesn't seem like, based on what the Premier was saying there, it can change. Just you don't include in the verbiage excluding the United States. Quebec's Premier, Christine Frechette, had this to say on the deal.
0: I'm neutral in a way that I don't have sufficient information in order to see if it's a good thing or not. Because if you lower the tariffs of only 5%, it's a bad move. If you lower the tariff of 25%, we are in another world.
9: So the devil's in the details, of course. What does this mean for auto? What does this mean for steel and aluminum? What does this mean for lumber? indications are that lumber may be difficult. Softwood lumber is a long-standing dispute between Canada and the United States. It predates Trump by decades. But some of what the premiers have said is somewhat positive, but we need more information before we can definitively say, is this a good deal for Canada or not? We'll take a break. When we return, more of The Morning Show with Devin Peacock on 980 CFPL.
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23: Becoming partly, then mostly to mainly sunny today. Nice and dry, too. 25 degrees, 11 tonight. Very dry air allows that temperature to go down under clear sky. It's starting to feel a little bit like fall. These mornings are a little cooler now this morning and tomorrow, and it warms right back up tomorrow afternoon. Sunny and 27. Saturday starts partly sunny, finishes with some showers, 26. Some of those around Sunday morning, and then some clearing in the afternoon, 22. Today's high, 25.
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9: There's quite the story unfolding in Philadelphia right now. There is someone who is wearing a Chucky-style mask who is approaching people and scaring them and saying some pretty creepy things. They've made threatening comments, including asking one person, are you ready to die? So Philadelphia police have asked for the help there. of finding someone to put on a Chucky-style horror mask and chased a woman near City Hall. The masked person held a phone in front of the woman and repeatedly asked, "Are you ready to die?" Minutes earlier, that masked person had been spotted harassing people on the street, was also denied service at a Dunkin's location. They were also wearing a backpack. They went into a transit station. So people are trying to find this person. But this is like, you know, the Halloween-style kind of Chucky mask. I mean, that would be just completely freaky. There have been stories at different times where people have been wearing different masks. There's the there's the clown mask. Is it It? I'm not a huge horror fan, but where people have worn clown masks and have tried to scare people. This, to me, is just, no one has been hurt in this case, but this is, I think, for a non-violent interaction, one of the worst things you could just absolutely do. I hope they catch that person. Stuff like that is kind of freaky, and with the phone, I'm sure there's some sort of online element to it. Speaking of Philadelphia, this is quite the story about Philadelphia. So next month, sports fans in Philadelphia are known for being, I'll use the term, aggressive. They've booed Santa Claus before on during games. And ironically, Philadelphia is the city of brotherly love. But Philadelphia is well known for booing anyone and everyone. And generally, you're not someone if you haven't been booed by Philadelphia at some point. Well, with that in mind, next month, they are opening a museum dedicated to booing. It's the Museum of the Philadelphian. And they are going to celebrate their finest moments of booing, brawling, throwing things, and generally refusing to behave. Exhibits will spotlight everything from an 1866 baseball game packed with pickpockets, gamblers, drunks, and fistfights, to the infamous 1968 snowball attack on Santa Claus. That was during a football game. There's also a Hitchbot. Do you remember the story of Hitchbot? So this was a Hitchbot was a hitchhiking robot that was from this country, from Canada, that was destroyed in Philadelphia in 2015. So everyone was taking this hitchhiking robot and just taking him along where they went, and then they would put him on the side of the road until he got to Philadelphia, in which case they destroyed him. The organizers of this say the real message of Philadelphia's bad attitude features a lot of heart, like when a fan's car was flipped during the celebrations in 2008 after the Phillies won the World Series. Philadelphians raised $4,000 to help, and the victim donated it to someone else whose car was also wrecked. Admission to this is free. My question is, can you expect people to act in a respectful manner when you are debuting a museum that's dedicated to bad behavior? I don't know. You might be playing with fire there a little bit. We'll end with this. Speaking of bad behavior, I was reading a study the other day that said kids may start to learn how to lie earlier than people may expect. Study said some babies show signs of deception before their first birthday. And by the age of 3, they can be pretty creative with it. Study found that about a quarter of children understand deception by 10 months old, and by 17 months, it's about half of all children. The researchers found that kids' sneaky behavior ramps up quickly by age 2. It could be something simple like pretending not to hear you or hiding things. By the age of 3, it gets more advanced. Kids start making excuses, exaggerating, even blaming imaginary people. Experts, though, say deception is normal. It's just how kids learn to understand the world, which is a nice way of, I guess, talking about deception. It does remind me of just language in general, and one of the many things that differentiates us from, you know, the apes and from all others, those that have come before us, is our ability to gossip, the use of language, creativity, and like it or not, but deception does include some creativity. And so it makes sense in that kids doing this because it is part of your growth and your brain just starting to come online. But an interesting study on how early kids start to practice deception. We'll take a break. When we return, more of The Morning Show with Devin Peacock on 980 CFPL.
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14: Good morning. It's 7 o'clock. I'm Scott Monick. Mostly cloudy skies and 13 degrees in downtown London. Canada and the U.S. are set to be getting close, very close, in fact, on a new trade deal. So much so that Prime Minister Mark Carney gave an update to the country's premiers. Speaking with reporters in Ottawa following yesterday's meeting, Canada-U.S. Trade Minister Dominic LeBlanc says it was a good discussion with the premiers.
15: After we updated our cabinet colleagues, the Prime Minister convened a First Minister's meeting.
0: All of the premiers participated. And it was a constructive and, frankly, a very important conversation.
14: Nova Scotia Premier Tim Houston said the prime minister asked premiers right across the country to put U.S. alcohol back on liquor store shelves amid trade deal talks. Almost all provinces have currently banned the sale of U.S. booze, with the exceptions of Alberta and Saskatchewan. The deadline to register as a candidate in London's municipal election is looming. Anyone planning to run for mayor, city councillor, or school board trustee in the upcoming election must file their nomination no later than 2 p.m. tomorrow. Nominations must be filed in person at the elections office at City Hall at 300 Dufferin Ave. The race to become London's next mayor right now is a crowded field with 11 registered candidates. Josh Morgan is seeking re-election. Londoners will vote on October 26th. A busy section of Oxford Street East has reopened this morning following a serious collision. Few details about the crash have been released. However, London police did shut down Oxford Street between Clark Road and Industrial Road for several hours yesterday. It's unclear at this time whether anyone was injured in the crash. The investigation is ongoing. ...980 CFPL News Time is 7:02. South of the border, drug makers Merck and Moderna announcing a successful trial of a new mRNA vaccine that helped guard cancer survivors against repeat cases. Doctors reacted to the announcement with guarded enthusiasm. The Phase 3 trial, the last stage before seeking regulatory approval, is not yet complete. Dr. Michael Pasto is chief of the melanoma service at Memorial Sloan Kettering Cancer Center.
1: In this particular approach, each individual patient has their own construct made for themselves. So it's the ultimate personalized type of a strategy. And we believe that mRNA vaccines are particularly immunogenic as well, that create these favorable immune responses against cancer in this particular context. So we think that this is really going to be an important type of platform for not only our patients with melanoma, but ideally patients with other types of cancers as well.
14: According to the Canadian Cancer Society, around 11,300 people living in Canada are likely to be diagnosed with melanoma this year. An Alberta Mountie has been arrested and charged in a case of alleged intimate partner violence. The province's police watchdog says it has been investigating the matter since early July. It says the officer has been charged with assault, uttering threats, unlawful confinement, and intimidation. Their name is not being disclosed at this time to protect the victim's identity. And Kraft Dinner smoothies, nitrogen-infused Oreo treats, and pickle-flavored coffee are among the wild food offerings at the Canadian National Exhibition this year in Toronto. The CNE officially opens up tomorrow. The Kraft Dinner smoothies were billed as a refreshing, sweet, and savory treat with cheesy Katie shaker dust blended with mango, pineapple juice, and vanilla frozen yogurt. Gregory Bake Shop brought other startling summer flavors, a smoky bacon and white chocolate iced mocha, and a dill pickle Greek iced coffee. As for the Western Fair here in London, it opens up coming up on September 11th. Turning now to sports, Toronto's defense let them down yesterday as they lost 7-6 to the Tampa Bay Rays down in Florida. Outfielder Jesus Sanchez misplayed a ball in the fourth inning, costing the Jays a couple of crucial runs. The two teams will play the rubber match this afternoon at Tropicana Field. You can listen to the ballgame live right here on 980 CFPL starting at 1 o'clock. Meantime, the Minnesota Twins now have sole possession of the third and final wildcard spot in the AL following a 6-4 win yesterday over the Atlanta Braves. The Jays are one game back of the Twins in that race. Canada's Brooke Henderson headlines the field at the CPKC Women's Open in Edmonton today. She won the tournament for the second time last year. Henderson has earned 14 LPGA Tour titles over her career. In the WNBA, the Washington Mystics beat the shorthanded Toronto Tempo 93-82 last night. And there's been a trade in the NBA. Peyton Watson is headed from the Denver Nuggets to Cleveland as part of a four-team deal. The Cavaliers are sending forward Max Strus to the LA Clippers in that deal. Up next, more of The Morning Show with Devin Peacock. 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
9: Overnight clouds clear away this morning. A very nice afternoon, sunny and 25 degrees, and the humidity is coming down. It was already pretty good yesterday. Now it's really good, and that'll make for a couple of cool nights. So this morning being a good example of one last night. Now, 11 degrees. That's getting down there. It's getting to the end of August pretty soon. And clear sky tomorrow, sunny and 27 as it warms back up during the day again in the drier air. Saturday starts partly sunny, then goes cloudy with showers and 26, and some showers might leak over into Sunday morning too, and then partly sunny and 22 to finish it. Today's high 25.
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9: Mix of sun and cloud, high of 25 today. Clear tonight, low of 11. Love it when the forecast is straightforward and as nice as that one. High of 27 tomorrow, sunny conditions. Mixed sun and cloud on Saturday. Chance of showers, high of 22. Cloudy in the morning on Sunday. Partly sunny afterwards, again a high of 22. Right now we're sitting at 13 degrees. It is cloudy in downtown London as we get into the second hour of the program, 7:11 on a Thursday morning. Do you know second hour of the program, 7:11 on a Thursday morning? Do you know...

0: course for F1, and a lot of, if you're not a fan of F1 or too familiar with it, outside of a few races, they're all road courses, and so they follow just, you know, a certain path. And this is an unnatural sort of an S curve just to slow people down, but they do this to slow the drivers down, even in F1. And so this is what is coming to London. It'll be the first of its kind in the city, and the area in which we are going to see it is on Geary Ave. This is near Fanshawe Park Road East and Adelaide Street North. I think this is pretty interesting when you consider all the time we have spent talking about traffic and speeding and people concerned about safety in their neighborhoods. Could this be something we see more of? You can't do it everywhere. It doesn't quite make sense in all places, but in some parts of the city, it might make sense. It will definitely slow people down. There is no doubt about that just based on the nature of it. Again, it's not a small, it's like a pretty aggressive S, essentially, that you would have to navigate to slow down. And I like the idea. This is an area where you've got a lot of single-family homes. This is an area that in the past has talked about speeding and safety and concerns about that. There is no sort of, there is no real one initiative or traffic calming measure that you can do that is going to completely solve the problem. I like this more than I like the idea of speed bumps. There are a lot of different neighborhoods that do have speed bumps. I'm supportive of the idea behind the speed bumps, but they always seem to be, like, I see some people, like, depending on the speed bump, I guess, some of the speed bumps aren't, like, as long as you might want them to be. So sometimes you see the speed bumps where people are able to angle the tires so they can just drive over them. Sometimes the speed bumps are quite the bump and can be a bit difficult. So I like the idea of this more than the speed bumps. But again, there's not any one traffic, you know, calming measure that's going to do the trick.
1: Yeah, if people want to speed, they're going to speed. Hopefully they learn, but...
0: Well, if people are going to speed, they're going to speed, to your point. But also, we can put up signs, and certainly, I mean, there's been talk of that. After the province wanted to remove any and all speed cameras, there was a lot of talk of signs and, you know, flashing lights. And there was some talk about that recently at City Council, where they were thinking about, they were having the debate about crossing guards, because there have been some cases where even crossing guards have been injured or have some near close calls. But even with the signs, as we've seen with the Talbot Street, you know, bridge there with, you know, different trucks crashing into it, you can only have so many signs before it's just going to happen.
1: That bridge has more signs than, like, New Year's Day.
0: It does. It really does. Like, it's like the idea that people still get stuck underneath is just truly incredible. So you can have all the signs you want, but they're only going to be so effective. But I like the idea of chicane. Again, it's not a one-size-fit-all. It wouldn't fit all neighborhoods, but it could be an idea. The Free Press, in their story, does say there are no other chicanes currently planned for London. But if you would like to start the process, you can write to City Hall. Any person can do it.

0: You just need like 10 signatures from people in the same street. And then there could be a study that comes from that. This is also the perfect time to be thinking about this because we are going into, you know, a municipal election here. So you've got candidates aplenty who will want to be talking about neighborhoods, neighborhood safety, and traffic safety. So this is something you can, if you have a candidate that comes to your door, if you want to write candidates, if you attend a debate, whatever the case may be, that you can bring up as a possible solution for any traffic concerns you have. But a chicane coming to London, the first in the city, could we see more? It started slowly with the roundabouts, and now we're seeing a lot of roundabouts in and around London. I wouldn't be surprised if we see more of these in the city as well, where appropriate, because again, not every neighborhood would necessarily fit this, but some could, and it would probably help in more than just this one here. Hasn't even officially begun yet, but it'll be an interesting test case to see how effective it is at slowing people down. We'll take a break. When we return, more of The Morning Show, Devin Peacock on 980 CFPL.
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0: New auto insurance rules in Ontario are drawing some concern from advocates and some lawyers. Under changes that took effect July the 1st, several accident benefits that were once included in standard policies are now optional. While the province says the move gives drivers more flexibility and choice, there is some worry that people may not fully understand what coverage they're giving up. Some lawyers have said pedestrian, cyclist, passengers could be among those most affected if they're injured in a collision involving a driver who opted for reduced coverage. The Ontario Trial Lawyers Association is among those speaking out. Joanna Sweet is the president-elect of the Ontario Trial Lawyers Association and joins us now. I appreciate the time today.
8: Hi, Devin. It's great to be here.
0: So how big of a change was this on July the 1st?
8: It was a big change. It was one of the biggest changes we've seen in auto insurance. As you just mentioned, a bunch of benefits that had been standard for everybody across the province are not standard anymore. Now there's an optionality to them, and people can opt out of certain benefits that everybody used to get no matter what. The big one that will really make a big difference is income replacement benefits. Those are now optional. So income replacement benefits used to be there, so if someone got hurt in a car accident and they couldn't work anymore, at least they had something coming in every week to replace that income. Now, not everybody in Ontario is going to have that, and it's going to affect people in ways that maybe weren't well thought out in the first place.
0: Is that what you've heard the most from, or what have people who have reached out to you or talked to you about this been, say, in terms of some of the changes that have been most notable for them?
8: Yeah, so this is early days. It's starting to affect people, though, because income replacement benefits are huge. If, you know, God forbid, you're in an accident and you can't go to work anymore, and especially if you don't have access to long-term or short-term disability benefits, to not have any money coming in at all is just absolutely devastating, right? And so this is a really big concern. It affects people who are, you know, cyclists, who walk, people who, you know, don't necessarily even have an auto policy, because they won't have access to those benefits anymore. And I, you know, I don't think a lot of people realize that.
0: I don't think a lot of people realize that. Could that have been foreseen? Was this mentioned in the lead up to these changes? The fact that, you know, some pedestrians or, you know, cyclists could be impacted by this?
8: We've been advocating for this, knowing that these changes were being contemplated by the current government. We've been sounding the alarm, and we met with lots of different MPPs and have been trying to meet with people from the Minister of Finance and the Premier's office, and would have very much liked to meet with the Minister of Finance and the Premier himself to discuss these, to make sure that those perhaps unintended consequences were at least on their radar so something could be done about it. Unfortunately, we didn't get those meetings. And so although we've been really trying to raise the alarm with some of the people in the offices, I don't think that message got all the way to the top. And yeah, it absolutely was foreseeable. And now, even that those changes have come in, there are ways that it can be fixed so that some of the people who are left out of auto insurance now can be brought back in.
0: I want to get to that part in just a moment. What could this mean for those, you know, when we talk about the pedestrians and cyclists, and passengers as well? What could this mean for those people if there is some sort of a collision?
8: Yeah, so pedestrians, cyclists, people who use transit, rideshare services, people who don't have their own auto policy, or maybe don't have a spouse or a parent who has an auto policy, even if the driver chooses income replacement benefits, they're no longer able to access those income replacement benefits. So if I'm walking down the sidewalk, you know, minding my own business, and I don't have an auto policy, and someone loses control of their vehicle or has a medical emergency, even ramps up on the sidewalk and hits me, I would have access to some medical and rehabilitation benefits. So things that OHIP doesn't necessarily cover, like physio or chiropractic care, social work, but I'm not going to have access to income replacement benefits. And so unless I have my own auto policy that I can claim under, you know, those benefits are just gone to those folks. Before, they used to be covered.
0: Yes. It's interesting that, you know, even though you were speaking about this, that this change went through, because this seems like an obvious, you know, concern that, you know, could have easily been prevented.
8: Yeah, it's a legislative change. It could be prevented or changed by the way the law is written.
0: So what would you like to see happen? What could we do to fix this?
8: Well, OTLA's been sounding the alarm around optionality for a long time, even people who have auto policies. So for all your listeners this morning, if you have auto insurance, you should check and see what that policy is and make sure you still have access to income replacement benefits if you're somebody who works. It's a terrible day in my office when people come in and they're like, what am I supposed to do? I can't work. I have a mortgage to pay. I have, you know, bills, and now I don't have any money. Like, that's kind of unimaginable, really. And you know, now that optionality has been introduced, that's fine. People have choices. They should be informed about them. But what they should do now is find a way to change that law so that the people who don't have auto insurance, like the walkers, the transit users, the cyclists, people who don't drive a car, can still access those benefits. If they're going to be hurt in a car crash, it's not like it's even their fault, right? They're not driving the vehicle. They should be able to have access to those benefits that will help them through that tough spot.
0: Is that the main one people should be thinking about? What other optional aspects of this should people be considering, or should people be considering all of them? I mean, part of the reason this has been promoted is it can save people money, which it can, but it seems like a pretty big risk in some cases to try and save some money.
8: Yeah, Devin, that's right. It is a big risk, and the money that you save is really a small amount compared to what you would get if you ever need those benefits. And people might think, hey, I'm a good driver, I'm not going to get in a car accident, but often it's the other people on the road, right? And you just can't account for that. So people should be looking at their policies. Income replacement benefits for sure is a big one, but people should also look at their family situation or their own personal situation and think about what benefits they might need. So things like lost educational expenses, if you or a kid has is in university or college, for example, those are now optional. Visitors' expenses. So if you end up in the hospital, for example, and family need to travel to come and see you and take care of you, that's now optional. And so the only thing that isn't optional anymore, really, is the medical and rehabilitation benefits.
0: Okay. Well, it's really good information to know, because I think for a lot of people, they were aware of the changes, may not have seen some of the details, and the details always matter. Joanna, I appreciate the time today.
8: Yeah, thanks so much for having me, Devin.
0: That's Joanna Sweet, president-elect of the Ontario Trial Lawyers Association. So new auto insurance rules in the province started July the 1st. We talked about it at the time. There were some concerns raised then that people should just be checking their policies. But with this, I don't think people had thought about the potential impact for pedestrians or cyclists or the like in that sense, which is something people should be thinking about and considering, because it is a change that, despite all the attention, didn't get as much attention as some of those other aspects and the changes and the potential cost savings that come with this flexibility. It's an interesting point that the Ontario Trial Lawyers Association has raised. We'll take a break. 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
0: It is time now for the morning panel. We are joined this morning by, I've got your wrong names on my screen, by Jeremy McCall, community advocate and local man about town. I don't have your intro, sorry, but I know yours. Founder of The Loon and communications specialist with Kenmore Communications, the principal at Kenmore Communications. Do I have it correct?
32: That's right, yes. I'm the one with the accent.
0: You're the one with the accent. Sorry, Jeremy. Community.
33: I'll take whatever you have.
0: Regular panelist. I don't even have to reveal that, but anyway, it's a mistake by me. Anyway, let's move on here. The threat of new tariffs has been delayed Details of a trade deal, though, remain unknown. How much compromise do you think Canadians are willing to accept in exchange for economic certainty? And I think the second part of this question I know the answer to, but how long do you think this deal is going to last? Who wants to?
33: I'm going to give it a solid 48 hours before something probably goes wrong, right? And we're in the it's sad that the person behind this wrote a book called The Art of the Deal, because nothing he's done recently has represented a deal anywhere. I think, you know, as Canadians, we just have to keep doing what we're doing and stick together with whatever comes out of this. But the fact that Trump seems to be at least somewhat happy for maybe a week will be, you know, to our benefit. And maybe he'll have time to review the list and find out that the things he's tariffing actually do get made in Canada this time. So we'll see where it goes.
32: Yeah, the big question is, are we willing to drink Jack Daniels again? How are we going to accept that? Because there's a conversation today where Carney is asking the provinces to look at the booze bans as part of that. That's been a very noisy issue. All of the southern states are very worked up about that. Californian wines. There's very visible damage to their economy as a result of some of these things. So the stability of the deal depends on a number of different factors, including the mental state of Donald Trump. The whole thing is theater. Sometimes it's, I mean, you ask, how long do you think it'll last, Devin? My answer is, what time is it now? Because sometimes this is run according to the TV schedules. You know, he wants to catch the nightly news. If you look at the timing of their announcements, they usually announce things mid-afternoon because they want to get in the right point of the cycle. The whole thing is theatre. It's very much a public process with Trump in ways that before Trump it was not. This type of thing, these type of conflicts did exist. But now, as Jeremy says, we've got a man that wrote a book called The Art of the Deal, thus implying that that's somehow simple, which is a very rich man thing to do, because he doesn't really need to get involved in the details, does he? He can put forward like simple ideas and leave the rest to everybody else. But he's doing it so noisily now that it's causing further damage. As usual, I'm asking myself who benefits, and I think the answer is Donald Trump and his gang.
0: When you look at this deal, assuming we have a completed deal, it's not there yet, although it seems at this point if it were to fall apart, it would be, history aside, still a bit of a surprise, just given the way they've been talking. One of the difficulties of it all is you have to eat enough crow as the Canadian, on the Canadian side, that the Americans feel like they've gotten a good deal, while also selling this to Canadians as a good deal. And so it's a fine line to walk.
33: It's a bit of a mess, because really, if you look at our, you know, economic markers, like even our dollar relative to the US dollar, it can't get much worse, right? And so we're not really able to concede more than we already are. And like Mike said, I think this comes down to maybe Trump needs to do a little bit of appeasing, because Canadians have done a good job at holding fast. This summer, we had plans to go to the U.S. for a week road trip, and we canceled it, right? Just because things are so uncertain. And I think really we've managed to survive, you know, almost 2 years of the Trump administration by sticking to our true principles as Canadians. And if our options are to keep doing that or to take another step in the wrong direction, I'd rather hold the line, in my opinion.
32: Yeah, that's awesome. I'm sorry, I'm a little taken aback by all this. The last couple of years of experiencing this as a newcomer to Canada has been inspirational to me. As someone from a place where we really understand how to go in the huff, I am so, so proud to be part of this great nation where there is unity of purpose. With some exceptions, you don't get likes on Facebook anymore for your weekend in Chicago. Folks that are doing that, we're looking at you, we see you. with some exceptions, generally speaking, Canada's united. Canada's like, wait a minute, what did he say? And don't forget, this has been going on for nearly 2 years now. November 24, dinner with Trudeau, almost just in the door, Trump started saying 51st state, Governor Trudeau, all this stuff to try and wind up Canada. And I got to say, I am super proud of Canada's reaction to that, which is, well, why did we need Californian wines? We've got these lovely Ontario wines. And I think we're in a good spot there. So we'll see. And I know it's early in the morning, but I think the booze ban is like front of mind now. That's going to be headlines for a day or two.
0: The booze ban is definitely going to be headlines. And assuming it does return, like there was a story I saw recently out of Saskatchewan where they do have American booze on shelves, and it was interesting the split in terms like it's on store shelves, but it's not necessarily selling like it did, you know, pre all of this. The bourbon does tend to sell better because there's no like for like. You can get Scottish whiskey, you can get Irish whiskey, you can get Canadian whiskey. It's all its own distinct kind of thing. There's no other replacement for bourbon whiskey. You can go different kinds of whiskey. But for wines, there's tons of great Canadian wine, international wine you can do that doesn't have to be American. So it'll be interesting to see if booze does return, and it seems like it will. Is it like the travel experience where a lot of Canadians have just said, you know what, I'll go to Portugal or I'll visit Canada, you know, experience Canada in the way I haven't in the past?
32: Well, I hope people in America, in the U.S. are looking at this and asking themselves, how much damage did Donald Trump do? How much damage did this pointless nonsense do? It's entirely theater. It's stage management. It's emotionally driven. He's doing it for his own reasons. And people think it's funny. It's owning the libs or something. I'm not really sure I understand the motivations of it. But look at the real economic damage and international relations also. We should be better than this. We are better than this. And it's awful.
33: Mm-hmm. No, I fully agree. And I mean, it's kind of nice in that we have this bargaining chip of being such big consumers of the U.S. alcohol market. When this all first went down, I think one of the bourbon companies laid off 700 people in the first month when we stopped importing their bourbon. And there definitely is a, you know, pocket of London that's missing it. My brother-in-law has a bourbon club, and it has been a bit of a struggle for his bourbon club to meet as of recent. They're doing the 1930s prohibition market right now. Hey, I brought something back, right? And don't talk about it. Because there's just, like you said, such limited options. Canadian rye can only last so long.
32: That's Glenmorangie.
33: Yeah, no, that's true. And it's nice to see that we have somebody with a steady hand at the helm in Mark Carney, who's been in that business world for so long and not, making rash decisions and really doing what's best for everybody. And so that gives me hope because, you know, tariffs to this point have been such a giant failure. When you look at how the U.S. had to return $450 billion, not to the people who paid the tariffs, but to the companies that enacted them, right? And that was a bigger economic hit to the bottom lines of American citizens. I saw recently that 60% of Gen Z is now currently living with their parents. Like, that's really showing how bad the economy in the U.S. is getting after being told 2 years ago that, you know, if you elect Donald Trump, he'll come in and fix it because he's a businessman, really. And since then, it's only gotten worse. So, yeah, it's rough times.
0: Hopefully, it's a better situation with this tentative deal, but the details will matter. We'll take a break. When we return, more of the morning panel on The Morning Show. This is The Morning Show with Devin Peacock on 980 CFPL.
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2: From the 980 CFPL Weather Center, here's John Wilson.
5: Becoming partly, then mostly to mainly sunny today. Nice and dry, too. 25 degrees. 11 tonight. Very dry air allows that temperature to go down under clear sky. It's starting to feel a little bit like fall. These mornings are a little cooler now this morning and tomorrow, and it warms right back up tomorrow afternoon. Sunny and 27. Saturday starts partly sunny, finishes with some showers, 26. Some of those around Sunday morning, and then some clearing in the afternoon, 22. Today's high, 25.
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0: We continue on the morning panel on The Morning Show. We are joined this morning by Mike Donaghy, the principal at Kenmore Communications, and Jeremy McCall, community leader and social services professional. I want to talk some municipal politics. Tomorrow is the last day that people can register to run for the municipal campaign.
32: Be careful, there'll be a riot at City Hall. They'll be all running down there.
0: Well, it is funny. I go to the website almost every day to see who has registered. It's been a flood at the start, but there was a decent amount. It's been a trickle over the months that have followed. We're now up to 103 people, I believe, total. And that includes the school boards. But homelessness, taxes, jobs, affordability, traffic, I have outlined as some of the major issues I think will be there. What do you guys see as the key issues that are going to be driving a lot of the talk and the debate during this campaign?
33: I mean, firstly, I'm a little bit surprised as to how quiet things have been on the campaign trail. Coming out of this significant race for city council that starts this term, coming out of hitting a crossroads on so many major issues that need change. We're a little bit behind 2022 numbers in terms of candidates overall across mayor, councillor, and school board. I think part of that is the lack of clarity in the school board right now in terms of what a trustee will be doing and not doing. That still is TBD. So, shout out to the people who are willing to run despite having that complete lack of clarity, but that's neither here nor there. I will observe, I think that three of probably the five people checking every day are in this room in terms of who's running. two guys in the media and one person who's just curious and finds elections interesting. The fact that there's, I think, three or four wards right now and only two people running is kind of surprising, but it goes to show the strength of those candidates that are in those areas right now. I think the key issues right now that I'm hearing on a daily basis are, how much worse can my property taxes get? How much worse can my morning commute get? And how much worse can, the lack of people having a place to be or a place to live get, right? Like even, trying to pick up a coffee at the Tim Hortons at Horton and Wellington right now, there's, 30, 40 people just hanging out in the grass around the parking lot because they have nowhere else to go. Those things really register no matter how much somebody pays or doesn't pay attention to local politics. That 10 pay auto pay coming out of your checking account at the end of the month of your property tax bill, that's when you remember the impact that City Hall has on your, life in London, or how long it takes for the police to show up when you call them. I mean, the response times have gotten so much better, which is awesome, right? But I think just having a clear focus and the ability to do something differently right now. Coming back from, you know, Kitchener-Waterloo yesterday, you can't get off the highway at Highbury. You, you know, have this crazy backlog coming up Wellington. Like, it's just impossible to get around right now. And we're really seeing the effects of that. And so I would love to see somebody come forward, you know, and just say, I'm planning to do things differently this fall, and here's how I'm going to do it. Mike?
32: Yeah, I think cost of living's right there. And I think, as Jeremy says, construction is a big deal. And the general frustration that I think is present in our electorate is going to drive a lot of decision-making. I think stronger leadership over the last 4 years and a clearer case would stop me saying that. I'm trying to be as kind as I can because nobody's really launched a campaign yet. Jeremy's right. It's been a quiet summer. Usually there are signs everywhere. And with all, you know, with the exception of Mr. Orser in Ward 4, who's got a chicken on every street corner this week, there aren't many signs. Why do you think there aren't many signs around at this time?
0: Well, I mean, you can only have signs at this point on private property.
32: Yeah.
0: That'll change after nomination day, I believe.
32: Yeah, so generally what happens is it steps up. But through the summer, people are donating and getting organized and volunteers and so on. I wonder if no one's getting donations. So the cost of living is running through this whole process. I think they're hearing on the doorstep, why are my property taxes so much higher than the combination of my utility bills? What do I get for that? I think the cost of living's driving a lot. I think general frustration. And it is inescapable in London, Ontario, that every time you leave your house, you hit construction. The commonality of that experience is going to drive votes. And it's ripe for somebody, particularly at mayoral level, to stand up and say, right, folks, I've got this. I'm going to sort this out.
0: At the council levels, the councillor level, I understand it being a bit quieter because the amount of money you have to spend is about $25,000, and that can go by quickly in terms of a campaign that you have months to do. So I understand a little bit holding back in some sense, but that doesn't stop people from being active on social media or trying to or generate your own attention through, you know, an event or something, which we haven't seen.
32: But signs are just one indicator, one flag. But the advance polls open on October the 1st. That's barely 6 weeks away. And so this is going to be a very heavily concentrated period. I mean, you think how many news cycles are in that? I mean, I'm a PR guy. I don't put out media releases beyond a point on a Friday or before a point on a Monday. These are tight windows that are left. Everybody's going to be competing for column inches or equivalent thereof. Socials are already very, very noisy. I don't know. I wonder if they're leaving it a bit late. Now, there will be a lot of campaign managers out there shaking their heads sagely and saying, oh, this is the way we do it. So fair enough. But also, if the question is, what are the issues? I think the biggest issue is cost of living. And I think that's trickling into the democratic process. And the democratic process has more people in it at ward level, 9 candidates in 2 separate wards, in each of 2 wards, 9 people in ward 4, 9 people in ward 7. I think a lot of that general frustration around daily life with construction, with visible homelessness, with all sorts of social ills, I think that's leaking into the process there, and we're going to hear that.
0: No, it's an interesting take, and one I would tend to agree with, because I think it would be interesting, though, if the cost of living that people might be frustrated with is also impacting donations, which then impacts those who might represent them. But there's only so much council can do with cost of living. In some cases, I'm not saying they're absolved of any sort of blame. But when you have provincial and federal governments that are also downloading, I mean, something's got to give at some point here.
33: Yeah, and I think if we've noticed over the last 4 years, one thing that a municipal candidate can do that will make an impact is to cause a ruckus, right? For better or for worse, Susan Stevenson does a good job of making people pay attention, right? And sometimes that is by speaking out against the status quo. Sometimes it is by saying things that people don't agree with, right? And I think anyone that can come to the table with some passion, some conviction, some willingness to not fall in line and represent the company line, which is to a degree what kind of got us to the position we are today, right? And I think another thing that maybe might have changed the sign dynamic is the steel tariffs, right? When you look at just as of yesterday, Trump finally gave some clarity as to what to expect in steel pricing. I have also gotten, I think, three or four emails or phone calls the last couple of weeks asking to borrow posts from 2022, right? And I think that there is, for the first time ever, some strategy involved there in terms of how much can I raise, how much can I allocate to signs. One 8-foot pole to put a sign on a street corner is about $22 right now. You need two per sign. The sign itself 4 years ago was $75, right? And so I'm sure it's gone up since then. And really being strategic in terms of value for dollar of the advertising. And I think one thing that we also maybe haven't realized is the platforms have changed over the last 4 years. I think a lot more people have shifted to TikTok. So I hear, I've never been on TikTok before. right. And we, 4 years ago, we had Twitter as a very common place where people could access the local public dialogue, and nobody's on there anymore. It's shocking how few people in London use Twitter these days.
0: Well, I will say we're out of time here, but if you want to follow on 980 CFPL on TikTok, you can find us there because someone has banned media from Meta. But we are on TikTok.
33: Is your mustache on there, though?
32: Well, do you know...
0: My mustache is on TikTok.
32: Do you know Meta platforms do allow Substack? And I'm on Substack. 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You can share that on your Facebook.
0: Read the Loon. You guys have podcasts, too, right? You have podcasts.
32: All sorts. I was the last person in the world to gain a podcast, and now I've got nine. I don't know.
0: They've got nine podcasts. You can follow us on TikTok. You can listen to us, and there's lots of ways to consume. I appreciate you both coming in today. Thank you very much. We'll take a break. When we return, more of The Morning Show with Devin Peacock on 980 CFPL.
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20: Good morning. It's 8 o'clock. I'm Scott Monick. Cloudy skies and 14 degrees in London. A traffic note off the top. There's been a collision at the busy intersection of Oxford and Adelaide this morning. Expect delays if you are driving in that area. Emergency crews are on scene. One person suffered life-threatening injuries following a collision in the city's East End yesterday. A vehicle and a motorcycle collided on Oxford Street East between Clark Road and Industrial Road. A second person suffered injuries in that crash as well. The roadway was closed in both directions for several hours, but has since reopened this morning. Prime Minister Mark Carney has briefed the country's premiers as Canadians await the details of a working trade and tariff deal with the U.S. Canada-U.S. Trade Minister Dominic LeBlanc says the discussion with all the premiers was constructive and important. The language of the deal is still being finalized, though Carney says it builds on Canada's existing trade advantages with the U.S. Nova Scotia Premier Tim Houston says the Prime Minister asked premiers to put U.S. alcohol back on liquor store shelves amid trade deal talks.
1: We'll work through that process. Of course, it's pending a final deal that is representative of the types of things we're hearing today, but certainly the Prime Minister has asked us to look at that.
20: Almost all provinces have currently banned the sale of U.S. booze, with the exception of Alberta and Saskatchewan. The Trump administration has cited the booze ban, Canada's dairy supply management system, and tariff-free auto quotas as prime reasons for the tariff plan. A City of London delegation has met with provincial ministers and officials at the 2026 Association of Municipalities of Ontario Conference in Ottawa to push for action on key priorities. Mayor Josh Morgan and councillors focused their attention on public safety, housing and homelessness, as well as transportation and economic development across the London region. The city is seeking provincial support for projects ranging from maintenance of Highbury Ave and passenger rail to supportive housing, emergency services, and an aerospace innovation corridor. Officials say they will continue working with provincial ministries and regional partners to turn the discussions into concrete projects. The deadline to register as a candidate in London's municipal election is just over 24 hours away. Anyone planning to run for mayor, city councilor, or school board trustee in the upcoming election must file their nomination no later than 2 p.m. Friday. Nominations must be filed in person at the elections office at City Hall at 300 Dufferin Ave. 2 p.m. Friday is also the deadline for registered candidates to withdraw their nomination. The race to become London's next mayor is a crowded field with 11 registered candidates so far. Londoners will vote on October 26th. Drug makers Merck and Moderna have announced a successful trial of a new mRNA vaccine that helped guard cancer survivors against repeat cases. Doctors are reacting to the announcement with some guarded enthusiasm. The phase 3 trial, the last stage before seeking regulatory approval, is not yet complete. Dr. Michael Posto is chief of the Melanova Service at Memorial Sloan Kettering Cancer Center.
2: This drug is something called intismeran, and it's a personalized cancer therapeutic vaccination strategy where a patient's tumor is used as a blueprint to make their own individual vaccine. And the idea is that if we can just steer the immune response directly to the tumor cells that are abnormal, then in theory, that would be the exact type of response we want to eliminate the residual tumors that might be within a patient that we can't see.
20: Officials with the Canadian Cancer Society estimate that around 11,300 people in Canada are likely to be diagnosed with melanoma this year. Well, turning now to sports, the Toronto Blue Jays are now a game out of a playoff spot in the American League wild card race. Last night, the Jays dropped a tough 7-6 decision to Tampa Bay. At one point, the Jays trailed this one 7-1, but their comeback effort came up just short. Outfielder Jesus Sanchez missed an easy fly ball in the fourth inning, costing the Jays a pair of runs. The series will wrap up at Tropicana Field this afternoon. You can listen to the ball game live right here on 980 CFPL starting at 1 o'clock. Meantime, the Minnesota Twins now have sole possession of that third wild card spot. Yesterday, the Twins defeated the Atlanta Braves by a score of 6-4. The Texas Rangers are a half game behind Minnesota. Canadian Brooke Henderson headlines the field at the CPKC Women's Open. It gets underway in Edmonton today. She won the tournament for the second time last year. In the WNBA, the Washington Mystics beat the shorthanded Toronto Tempo 93-82. I'm Scott Monick. Up next, more of The Morning Show with Devin Peacock. 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
21: Overnight clouds clear away this morning. A very nice afternoon, sunny and 25 degrees, and the humidity is coming down. It was already pretty good yesterday. Now it's really good, and that'll make for a couple of cool nights. So this morning being a good example of one last night. Now, 11 degrees. That's getting down there. It's getting to the end of August pretty soon. And clear sky tomorrow, sunny and 27 as it warms back up during the day again in the drier air. Saturday starts partly sunny, then goes cloudy with showers and 26, and some showers might leak over into Sunday morning too, and then partly sunny and 22 to finish it. Today's high 25.
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0: Thanks for the updates about the crash we had this morning at Oxford and Adelaide. We heard from Mike Donaghy, actually. There was a crash at Oxford and Adelaide when he arrived. There are delays in the intersection if you are in that area. We'll keep you up to date when we hear some information in terms of what is happening there. This morning, we're off to a cloudy start in the city. Mix of sun and cloud, high of 25, clear tonight, low of 11. We will have a pretty nice, warm, sunny day today, but off to that cloudy start, as I said, high or the temperature sitting at 13 degrees

0: is the first pitch. Again, Shane Bieber on the mound for the Blue Jays. You can hear the game on 980 CFPL. Up for grabs today on 980 Trivia, we have $100 in Lotto 649 tickets. We also have a four-pack of tickets to the Oxford Renaissance Fest. That is coming up on August the 29th and the 30th. So there are two prizes in one. It's a two-for-one today, and quite the prize. So let's play some 980 Trivia.
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0: Call now, 519-643-2222, 1-866-354-8255 are the phone numbers to call. Caller number 9 comes on the air with a chance to win $100 in Lotto 649 tickets. With Lotto 649, you can find your possible with two multi-million dollar jackpots and two jackpots in every ticket. There's the classic jackpot of $5 million plus the gold ball jackpot, which right now is sitting at $16 million. 519-643-2222, 1-866-354-8255 are the phone numbers to call. Today's winner will also walk away with a four-pack of tickets to the Oxford Renaissance Fest, August 29th and the 30th. This is one heck of a prize. 519-643-2222, 1-866-354-8255 are the phone numbers to call. To qualify, you must have a valid email. And if you have won with Chorus Radio London in the past 30 days, you're ineligible to win today. But if you have not won with FM 96, Fresh 103.1, Country 104, and 980 CFPL, you're absolutely eligible to win today. Let's go to the phones and Carmen. Carmen, good morning.
2: Good morning.
0: How are you today?
2: I'm not too bad. How about yourself?
0: Not too bad, thank you. Here is your trivia question. Which writer holds the Guinness World Record for the most translated works? Is it William Shakespeare, Agatha Christie, Charles Dickens, or Jules Verne?
2: Oh, I don't know. Let's go with C.
0: Charles Dickens is a good guess. It's incorrect. I'm sorry, Carmen. 519-643-2222, 1-866-354-8255 are the phone numbers to call. We'll go to Alan next. Alan, good morning.
3: Good morning. How are you?
0: Not too bad. Yourself?
3: Good, good. Thanks.
0: So which writer holds the Guinness World Record for the most translated works? Is it William Shakespeare, Agatha Christie, or Jules Verne?
3: Agatha Christie?
0: Agatha Christie is correct. Congratulations. Oh. You won $100 and a lot of 649 tickets and the four-pack of tickets to the Oxford Renaissance Fest.
3: Thank you very much.
0: You are welcome. Stay on hold. Juan's going to take down your information.
3: Okay, thanks.
0: You are welcome. So the Guinness World Record for the most translated author is held by Agatha Christie. According to the Guinness World Records, her works have been translated 7,236 times into different languages based on UNESCO's index database. I would have probably guessed William Shakespeare or even Dick. I mean, Agatha Christie does have a lot out there, but I probably would have guessed William Shakespeare. So I would have got that wrong. But Agatha Christie is the correct answer, and Alan is our winner. Tomorrow we'll have another $100 up for grabs. Tomorrow it'll be $100 in Lotto Max tickets. And we'll have another four-pack of tickets to give away to the Oxford Renaissance Fest coming up. Not this weekend, but next weekend. This weekend we have the London Air Show, which is going to be fantastic. Looking forward to that. Okay, before we go, another reminder, Blue Jays on the air tonight. You can hear the, or sorry, I keep saying tonight, this afternoon. You can hear the game on 980 CFBO. 1 o'clock is the broadcast start. 1:10 is first pitch. We'll take a break. When we return, more of The Morning Show with Devin Peacock on 980 CFBO.
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1: They say Newfoundland weather is harsh. 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
14: A mix of sun and cloud, high of 25, clear tonight, low of 11. Let's see what's in the spotlight today. This is where we take a longer look at the stories making headlines today. We have four stories in the spotlight. We start with Canada-U.S. trade talks. Now that Prime Minister Mark Carney has briefed the country's premiers as Canadians await the details of this working trade and tariff deal with the United States. Some premiers say they are optimistic about Canada's progress in reaching a trade deal to avoid tariffs from the United States. Others say they're waiting for more details about the agreement. U.S. President Donald Trump announced on Tuesday that he would put a 3-day pause on 50% tariffs that would have hit an array of Canadian goods just after midnight yesterday. Carney said the deal builds on Canada's existing trade advantages with the United States. Nova Scotia Premier Tim Houston told reporters on Wednesday that he was optimistic about the deal. He added that the Prime Minister has asked the provinces to restock American alcohol on their shelves. All Canadian provinces pulled U.S. booze from store shelves last year after Trump imposed tariffs. The bans on U.S. liquor remain in place in all but Saskatchewan and Alberta. The Trump administration had cited the booze ban, Canada's dairy supply management system, and the tariff-free auto quotas as prime reasons for the tariff plan. Houston said the provinces were also asked to ensure their procurement policies don't include anything that specifically excludes the United States. Speaking about the deal, Houston said he was optimistic. He added the broad strokes of the deal seemed to be really good for Canada. Houston said the core elements of supply management are set to remain intact after the agreement, but did not provide specifics. He also has said some areas of defense procurement were not being touched. Saskatchewan's Premier Scott Moe echoed Houston's comments during a press conference on Wednesday. He said the prime minister had asked provinces to change their procurements of U.S. alcohol, but that does not affect Saskatchewan, of course. Mo said he hopes both countries can negotiate a deal that would reduce U.S. tariffs on Canadian steel, aluminum, autos, and lumber. BC's Premier David Eby said his province stands with Team Canada. Quebec's Premier Christine Frechette told reporters yesterday that parts of the deal remain unclear and that she needed more information before being able to take a stance on whether the agreement is positive for Quebec. She said the government of Quebec, she said this in French, will stand alone and will make alone the decision about whether or not to restock shelves with American booze. Premier Doug Ford has said in the past he would be open to returning U.S. alcohol to store shelves if it was a good deal for Canada, but Ford has not spoken publicly since it was announced there was a tentative deal. A new poll by Polaris Strategic Insights has found 4 out of 5 Canadians support the ban on U.S. alcohol. The poll found 42% of respondents would boycott American wine and spirits if they were returned to provincial store shelves. However, 54% would also support lifting the ban if it helps the country secure a trade deal with Trump. Now, a delegation from the City of London is returning to the city from Ottawa after a series of meetings with provincial officials at the AMO conference. The London delegation included Mayor Josh Morgan, several members of council, senior city staff, and representatives from local organizations, including London Hydro and Fanshawe College. The goal was to advocate for projects and funding that city leaders believe are critical to London's future growth and long-term sustainability. Homelessness and housing were on top of the agenda. City officials met with provincial representatives to discuss additional support for homelessness prevention programs and ongoing operating funding for highly supportive housing. Local politicians have repeatedly argued that municipalities cannot address the housing and homelessness crisis without greater provincial involvement. Transportation was another major focus. London joined St. Thomas and Elgin County in asking the province to take ownership of Highbury Ave. That's a route that serves a key transportation corridor for the region. The delegation also pushed for more reliable and frequent passenger rail service throughout southwestern Ontario. Public safety discussions included requests for provincial support for London's planned emergency services campus. This is a project intended to modernize and consolidate emergency response operations. Economic development was also on the agenda, with city officials seeking provincial backing for the aerospace innovation corridor over at the London International Airport. That's an initiative designed to attract investment, create jobs, and support innovation. Now, on the topic of the Association of Municipalities of Ontario, with only one day remaining for people to register to run in municipal elections, the organization is urging people to run for office and stressing the impact local government has on everyday life. AMO is watching to see who runs and who does not run in municipal campaigns. 6,325 candidates competed for 2,842 positions in the last municipal elections 4 years ago. But there were over 550 roles that were uncontested and saw candidates elected by acclamation. AMO says having fewer people in the race means communities have fewer choices and ultimately fewer perspectives when making decisions. Now, here in London, 103 people have registered to run in the municipal election. That includes 75 people for city council, including 11 for mayor. 17 people are running for the public school board. 9 are running for the Catholic school board. 2 are running for the French school board. There are not any races in London where someone would be acclaimed for council. And 3 London residents are facing a lengthy list of charges following a major OPP drug trafficking investigation that stretched across several southwestern Ontario communities. The investigation, known as Project Break, began back in April after police received information about suspected fentanyl trafficking connected to Walpole Island First Nation and nearby regions. After several months of investigation, officers executed search warrants at 2 London homes on July the 17th. Police seized more than 15 kilograms of fentanyl, 2 kilograms of cocaine, 2 kilograms of meth, 4 handguns, 5 stolen vehicles, and approximately $20,000 in cash. The estimated value of the drugs, vehicles, and other items seized is about $1.28 million. 2 London men and a London woman are facing a combined 68 charges, including drug trafficking, firearms, and vehicle-related offenses. 2 remain in custody, while 1 has been released pending future court appearances. Police say the fentanyl was intended for domestic distribution and was not destined for export outside of the country. Investigators are still working to determine where the drugs originated. Checking out the price of gas, prices went up for the second day in a row overnight. Most stations in the city are charging $1.74.9 for a liter of regular this morning. That's 2 cents higher than yesterday. Diesel is selling for $2.28 a liter today. That's 1 cent higher than yesterday. There were some stations in London in the mid-$1.60 range this morning, but that was pretty early. At last check, the Costcos were sitting at $1.62.9 for regular. Checking out what happened on this day in history. In the year 1691, Henry Kelsey of Hudson's Bay Company was the first white man to see what is now Saskatchewan. He was an explorer whose exact route into the prairies is not known. In 1820, the coronation of George IV was celebrated in Canada. That happened 11 months after the ceremony happened in London. In 1858, the colony of British Columbia was established as the Hudson's Bay Company relinquished control of Vancouver Island to local authorities. In 1866, U.S. President Andrew Johnson formally declared the Civil War over months after fighting had stopped. In 1887, pitcher Dan Casey of the Phillies struck out in the ninth inning of a game against the Giants, inspiring the poem, Casey at the Bat. In 1914, the Germans invaded Brussels during the First World War. In 1918, the Allies began their final First World War offensive against Germany. In 1930, the first comprehensive demonstration of the possibility of televised talking picture reception in homes was staged in New York. In 1960, 6 mice and 2 dogs survived an Earth orbit around a Soviet Sputnik spacecraft. In 1970, a tornado struck Sudbury, leaving 4 people dead, 192 people injured, and damage estimated at $10 million. In 1977, the United States launched Voyager 2. This was an unmanned spacecraft carrying a copper phonograph record containing greetings in dozens of languages, samples of music, and sounds of nature. In 1979, American Diana Nyad became the first person to complete the 100-kilometer swim from the Bahamas to Florida. In 1998, the Supreme Court of Canada ruled that Quebec cannot separate unilaterally, but the High Court also said Ottawa would have to negotiate terms of Quebec independence if the Yes side won a referendum. In 1999, the T. Eaton Company filed for bankruptcy after 130 years in the department store business in Canada. In 2000, Tiger Woods won the PGA Championship in Kentucky, becoming the first golfer since Ben Hogan in 1953 to win 3 major championships in a season, and the first to defend the PGA Championship since 1937. He added the Masters title the following April to become the first player to hold all 4 major titles at the same time. In 2020, Russian opposition figure Alexei Navalny was in a coma after he fell ill from a suspected poisoning during a flight. A spokeswoman for him said that President Vladimir Putin had speculated that his morning tea at the airport was spiked. And on this day in 2024, a woman considered to be the world's oldest person died. Maria Briannis was 117 years old at the time of her death. Steve Cordes is not 117 years old, but today is his birthday. Happy birthday, Steve. You share a birthday with boxing promoter Don King, who turns 95 today. Robert Plant is 78. Joan Allen is 70. Amy Adams turns 52 today. Andrew Garfield is 43. And Demi Lovato is 34. If you'd like to celebrate a birthday, anniversary, or a milestone, send me an email at Devin@980cfpl.ca. That's the morning spotlight. We need to pause. When we return, we'll have more of The Morning Show with Devin Peacock on 980 CFPL. Everybody's
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14: New auto insurance rules in Ontario are drawing some concern from advocates and some lawyers under changes that took effect July the 1st. Several accident benefits that were once included in standard policies are now optional. While the province says the move gives drivers more flexibility and choice, there is some worry that people may not fully understand what coverage they're giving up. Some lawyers have said pedestrian, cyclists, passengers could be among those most affected if they're injured in a collision involving a driver who opted for reduced coverage. The Ontario Trial Lawyers Association is among those speaking out. Joanna Sweet is the president-elect of the Ontario Trial Lawyers Association and joins us now. I appreciate the time today.
0: Hi, Devin. It's great to be here.
14: So how big of a change was this on July the 1st?
0: It was a big change. It was one of the biggest changes we've seen in auto insurance. As you just mentioned, a bunch of benefits that had been standard for everybody across the province are not standard anymore. Now there's an optionality to them, and people can opt out of certain benefits that everybody used to get no matter what. The big one that will really make a big difference is income replacement benefits. Those are now optional. So income replacement benefits used to be there, so if someone got hurt in a car accident and they couldn't work anymore, at least they had something coming in every week to replace that income. Now, not everybody in Ontario is going to have that, and it's going to affect people in ways that maybe weren't well thought out in the first place.
14: Is that what you've heard the most from, or what have people who have reached out to you or talked to you about this been, say, in terms of some of the changes that have been most notable for them?
0: Yeah, so this is early days. It's starting to affect people, though, because income replacement benefits are huge. If, you know, God forbid, you're in an accident and you can't go to work anymore, and especially if you don't have access to long-term or short-term disability benefits, to not have any money coming in at all is just absolutely devastating, right? And so this is a really big concern. It affects people who are, you know, cyclists, who walk, people who, you know, don't necessarily even have an auto policy, because they won't have access to those benefits anymore. And I don't think a lot of people realize that.
14: I don't think a lot of people realize that. Could that have been foreseen? Was this mentioned in the lead up to these changes, the fact that, you know, some pedestrians or, you know, cyclists could be impacted by this?
0: We've been advocating for this, knowing that these changes were being contemplated by the current government. We've been sounding the alarm, and we met with lots of different MPPs and have been trying to meet with people from the Minister of Finance and the Premier's office, and would have very much liked to meet with the Minister of Finance and the Premier himself to discuss these, to make sure that those perhaps unintended consequences were at least on their radar so something could be done about it. Unfortunately, we didn't get those meetings. And so although we've been really trying to raise the alarm with some of the people in the offices, I don't think that message got all the way to the top. And it absolutely was foreseeable. And now, even that those changes have come in, there are ways that it can be fixed so that some of the people who are left out of auto insurance now can be brought back in.
14: I want to get to that part in just a moment. What could this mean for those, you know, when we talk about the pedestrians and cyclists and passengers as well, what could this mean for those people if there is some sort of a collision?
0: Yeah. So pedestrians, cyclists, people who use transit, rideshare services, people who don't have their own auto policy or maybe don't have a spouse or a parent who has an auto policy, even if the driver chooses income replacement benefits, they're no longer able to access those income replacement benefits. So if I'm walking down the sidewalk, you know, minding my own business, and I don't have an auto policy and someone loses control of their vehicle or has a medical emergency, even ramps up on the sidewalk and hits me, I would have access to some medical and rehabilitation benefits. So things that OHIP doesn't necessarily cover, like physio or chiropractic care, social work, but I'm not going to have access to income replacement benefits. And so unless I have my own auto policy that I can claim under, you know, those benefits are just gone to those folks. Before, they used to be covered.
14: Yes. It's interesting that, you know, even though you were speaking about this, that this change went through, because this seems like an obvious, you know, concern that, you know, could have easily been prevented.
0: Yeah, it's a legislative change. It could be prevented or changed by the way the law is written.
14: So what would you like to see happen? What could we do to fix this?
0: Well, OTLA's been sounding the alarm around optionality for a long time, even people who have auto policy. So for all your listeners this morning, if you have auto insurance, you should check and see what that policy is and make sure you still have access to income replacement benefits if you're somebody who works. It's a terrible day in my office when people come in and they're like, what am I supposed to do? I can't work. I have a mortgage to pay. I have, you know, bills, and now I don't have any money. Like, that's kind of unimaginable, really. And you know, now that optionality has been introduced, that's fine. People have choices. They should be informed about them. But what they should do now is find a way to change that law so that the people who don't have auto insurance, like the walkers, the transit users, the cyclists, people who don't drive a car, can still access those benefits. If they're going to be hurt in a car crash, it's not like it's even their fault, right? They're not driving the vehicle. They should be able to have access to those benefits that will help them through that tough spot.
14: Is that the main one people should be thinking about? What other optional aspects of this should people be considering, or should people be considering all of them? I mean, part of the reason this has been promoted is it can save people money, which it can, but it seems like a pretty big risk in some cases to try and save some money.
0: Yeah, Devin, that's right. It is a big risk, and the money that you save is really a small amount compared to what you would get if you ever need those benefits. And people might think, hey, I'm a good driver, I'm not going to get in a car accident, but often it's the other people on the road, right? And you just can't account for that. So people should be looking at their policies. Income replacement benefits for sure is a big one, but people should also look at their family situation or their own personal situation and think about what benefits they might need. So things like lost educational expenses. If you or a kid has is in university or college, for example, those are now optional. Visitors expenses. So if you end up in the hospital, for example, and family need to travel to come and see you and take care of you, that's now optional. And so the only thing that isn't optional anymore, really, is the medical and rehabilitation benefits.
14: Okay. Well, it's really good information to know, because I think for a lot of people, they were aware of the changes, may not have seen some of the details, and the details always matter. Joanna, I appreciate the time today.
0: Yeah, thanks so much for having me, Devin.
14: That's Joanna Sweet, President-elect of the Ontario Trial Lawyers Association. So new auto insurance rules in the province started July the 1st. We talked about it at the time. There were some concerns raised then that people should just be checking their policies. But with this, I don't think people had thought about the potential impact for pedestrians or cyclists or the like in that sense, which is something people should be thinking about and considering, because it is a change that, despite all the attention, didn't get as much attention as some of those other aspects and the changes and the potential cost savings that come with this flexibility. It's an interesting point that the Ontario Trial Lawyers Association has raised. We'll take a break. When we return, more of The Morning Show with Devin Peacock on 980 CFPL.
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24: Becoming partly, then mostly to mainly sunny today. Nice and dry, too, 25 degrees. 11 tonight, very dry air allows that temperature to go down under clear sky. It's starting to feel a little bit like fall. These mornings are a little cooler now this morning and tomorrow, and it warms right back up tomorrow afternoon, sunny and 27. Saturday starts partly sunny, finishes with some showers, 26. Some of those around Sunday morning, and then some clearing in the afternoon, 22. Today's high, 25.
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0: We heard earlier this morning there was a collision at Oxford and Adelaide. We do not yet have an update on that, but it was right in the intersection. That was about an hour ago, maybe hour and 20 or so. There is an update to a collision that dates back to yesterday. Oxford, this was in the Clark Road and Industrial Road area. It is now open in both directions, but an update on that is that two people were taken to hospital. This was a collision between a vehicle and a motorcycle, and London police say one person sustained life-threatening injuries, the other person sustained non-life-threatening injuries. So that is where the two collisions of note this morning stand. One yet to be determined, with unknown number of injuries, if there are any. Not going to suggest there are. And then the other that was dates back to yesterday, and that has now reopened, but one person has sustained life-threatening injuries. There is an interesting study that has come out that was suggesting, this is from the University of Saskatchewan, suggesting public transit may do more for people than get you from point A to point B. The research suggests it could improve your health. The project lead, in an interview with Global News, said people who use a public transit tend to walk to transit stations, walk to the bus, and walk home, which does contribute to physical activity needs. The other aspect they say is a positive is that there's a part of being social participation, which can have some benefits. The idea behind this isn't new, but it is some new research that has come out on it in terms of trying to promote, I guess, in the case of Saskatchewan, public transit. I don't doubt the findings, but it's almost akin to, it's not necessarily public transit that's the benefit, that is the result of all of this, right? That's, I think, sometimes when you see the research, you see the headlines say, oh, public transit's doing X or Y, or will that help lead people to take public transit in greater quantities? I don't think that would be a driving factor, but it's a nice secondary benefit to it, possibly. Anything we can do just to be more active is always a good thing. To be more active, to be more social, there could be different ways that you can achieve the same benefits that they found in this study out in Saskatoon on public transit. On the traffic note, London Free Press has an interesting story this morning about a chicane. We were talking about this earlier. This is, if you're trying to picture this, this is a traffic calming measure. Essentially, it's like an S-curve where it forces you to slow down for the curve and is being installed in northeast London on Geary Ave. Not yet finished. It would be the first of its kind in London. We have various traffic calming measures like speed bumps, but now chicanes, and we'll see how effective this is. I like the idea of it. Probably wouldn't work in all cases, but I do like the idea of physically forcing people to slow down in that manner. My thanks to Joanna Sweet, to Jeremy McCall, and to Mike Donaghy for coming on the show. Juan Jimenez is our technical producer. Steve Spruill, Barry Slater, and David Bochner are our engineers. Stay tuned for the Brad Smith Show coming up next. And for the Toronto Blue Jays this afternoon, you can hear the game on 980 CFPL starting at 1 o'clock. First pitch is at 1:10. Blue Jays will have Shane Bieber on the mound, and they are right in the thick of things in the playoffs. Blue Jays go into action today, one game behind Minnesota for the third and final playoff position. Blue Jays have, after this weekend, a favorable schedule. Maybe they can go on a run, and maybe they can get a bit of a positive mojo with a win in Tampa Bay this afternoon. You can hear that game on 980 CFPL. Today's audio gem is coming up next. Have a great day. Stay safe. 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We'll be back in 21 hours.
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20: Good morning, it's 9 o'clock. I'm Scott Monick. Cloudy skies and 14 degrees in downtown London. One person is in hospital with life-threatening injuries following a collision in East London. The crash involved a motorcycle and a vehicle and happened on Oxford Street East between Clark Road and Industrial Road at around 6 o'clock last night. A second person was transported to the hospital with non-life-threatening injuries. Police say a section of Oxford Street East was closed in both directions for several hours but has since reopened. The investigation is ongoing. Some premiers are optimistic about signs coming out of Washington that suggest Canada and the U.S. are nearing a trade deal to avoid punishing American tariffs. Nova Scotia Premier Tim Houston shared his optimism with reporters yesterday, revealing that Prime Minister Mark Carney asked provinces to restock American alcohol on their shelves. Speaking with reporters following the meeting, Canada-U.S. Trade Minister Dominic LeBlanc confirmed it was a good discussion with the premiers.
21: After we updated our cabinet colleagues, the Prime Minister convened a First Minister's meeting. All of the premiers participated. And it was a constructive and, frankly, a very important conversation.
20: Almost all provinces have currently banned the sale of U.S. alcohol, with the exceptions of Alberta and Saskatchewan. City officials are pressing the province for help on some of the big issues London is currently facing. A delegation from London, including Mayor Josh Morgan, met with provincial officials at the Association of Municipalities of Ontario conference in Ottawa. The two sides discussed having the province take over ownership and maintenance of Highbury Ave and more reliable and frequent passenger rail service. Public safety, housing and homelessness were also discussed. Officials say they will continue working with provincial ministries and regional partners to turn the discussions into concrete projects. The deadline to register as a candidate in London's municipal election is looming. Anyone planning to run for mayor, city councillor or school board trustee in the upcoming election must file their nomination no later than 2 p.m. tomorrow. Nominations must be filed in person at the elections office at 300 Dufferin Ave. Londoners will vote on October 26. And south of the border, drug makers Merck and Moderna have announced a successful trial of a new mRNA vaccine that helped guard cancer survivors against repeat cases. Doctors are reacting to the announcement with guarded enthusiasm. The phase 3 trial, the last stage before seeking regulatory approval, is not yet complete, however. Dr. Michael Pasto is chief of the melanoma service at Memorial Sloan Kettering Cancer Center.
22: In this particular approach, each individual patient has their own construct made for themselves. So it's the ultimate personalized type of a strategy. And we believe that mRNA vaccines are particularly immunogenic as well, that create these favorable immune responses against cancer in this particular context. So we think that this is really going to be an important type of platform for not only our patients with melanoma, but ideally patients with other types of cancers as well.
20: The Canadian Cancer Society estimates around 11,300 people in Canada are likely to be diagnosed with melanoma this year. I'm Scott Monick. 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
23: 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If you're on the iHeartRadio app, across Canada, I appreciate you too. And don't think we don't notice you. I got messages last night from PEI, from Nova Scotia, from Alberta, from BC. Loving all you guys joining us because you could be anywhere. And right now you're choosing to lower your standards to be with me. That's what every girlfriend has said on the way out.
24: Brad, I had to put through so much low standards. And I go, thank you so much for the opportunity.
23: That's what my dad would always say to me. Whenever you would, you know, come up with some sort of asinine comment, you'd just be like, grateful for the opportunity, Brad. Grateful.
0: Guys, Gordo on the Bordo. Back for day two.
1: Day two.
0: Pulling a double.
1: Yes, sir.
0: Toronto today starts awful early. What's your wake-up call time, Gordo?
1: 2:30 in the morning.
0: Okay, well, that sucks.
1: It does. Ask me how long I've been doing it for.
0: How long you been doing it for, Gord?
1: 25 years.
0: Oh, God. Gord, what would...
1: Okay. I'm 19 years old.
0: Gord, you stopped... You're Benjamin Button.
1: That's right.
0: Oh, you look fantastic, sir.
1: For 19, yeah.
0: For 19?
1: Not really.
0: I don't know. You might get carded at an LCBO.
1: Funny story.
0: In Netherlands or something. I don't know where they
1: I took my adult
0: son to. Excuse me, sir. Where is your... That's German. That's not... I don't know what Netherlands is.
1: Nah, I took my son to a ball game about 10 years ago. They card him, and he was 30 at the time. And I said, what about me? And he go, you're fine, sir.
0: Yeah.
1: And I go, really? Really? And it was more full of expletives, but
0: I was going up to... Thornbury? Is that the place right beside Collingwood? Just to visit a friend at a cottage. And I stopped off at the LCBO. This was last summer. And the girl in Thornbury carded me. And I looked at her. I go, really? And she goes, yeah. And I go, thank you so much. And she goes, 41. And she looked at me. And I've used this term. I stole it from her. She goes, you should bottle that up. I go, bottle what up? She goes, whatever you use. I go, the water? I'm not one of those guys who really has a skincare routine. But... God love a good, carding.
1: Yes.
0: When you just need to get reset in your oldness. Because I'm a month and a half away, Gord, from 43. I promised myself I'd be in the best shape of my life. Not there. I promised myself I'd be on the strictest diet. Almost there. Day, 21. I've cheated twice.
1: That's pretty good.
0: No, because I was telling Ozzy the other day, if I were to say out loud what I ate when I cheated, most people would go, you should maybe go talk to somebody about the issues that you have.
1: Aren't you supposed to have cheat day? So you look at The Rock online. He has these 18,000 pancakes and 40 pounds of sausage and 20 pizzas.
0: Yeah, he's also built like a 400-pound animal that's just ready to rock and roll. I'm 190 pounds of not twisted steel and sex appeal. And don't have a FU money so I could go take some, testosterone replacement therapy and maybe, some peptides or whatever the kids are taking these days. Gordo, though, this is a good one because we've just launched our YouTube 9 days ago and it's been a phenomenal rollout for it. And the biggest thing is went viral overnight was obviously Nathan Koffness, who was the whistleblower for the Jason Arde Cambridge story about plagiarism exposed. He was the whistleblower. He was on our show. Go check that out on YouTube. But also, too, another one blew up last night was Sylvain Charlebois, the food professor, talking about the dairy industry in Canada, supply management. And that's a conversation that we're having right now. The thing that he says out loud about Canada and the dairy, as we say, cartel, or as I say, cartel, was so mind-blowing that even when I listen to it now, even when I listen to it this morning, it shocks me. And it should shock you because this is Sylvain Charlebois on my show just the other day.
2: So we've actually come up with numbers. So anywhere between 600 million to a billion liters of milk is wasted.
0: 100 million?
2: 600 million to a billion liters of milk, Brad. A year.
0: Yeah, and that's what keeps the prices high. But we're going to find out what that means in this deal, not deal. Trump out there saying whatever he said. It's confusing, right? We're all sitting here going, well, how can politicians lie to you? How can they fib? How can they keep you behind the scenes of the country that you're living in while you're in the biggest period of uncertainty ever? And to that I say, stick around after the break because I've got a story for you about how you professionally lie. But listen, we got to get to some good stuff before we get to the serious. If you were like me, you grew up in a time where it seemed like the things that entertained you were like out of left field. Like everything had to be such a like extroverted character because everyone was kind of in the same box. So then you had people pop up, whether it was, in wrestling, that's how I grew up watching all these tremendous characters. But also like Richard Simmons growing up, I remember my mom, she was an aerobics instructor and she would like Richard's doing this. And like he was massive.
3: I met him.
0: Did you really?
3: I have a picture with him, yeah. I work with him on a
0: production. Yeah, I heard he's like the notoriously a very nice guy.
3: He's amazing.
0: What was he like? Was he bouncing all over the place?
3: 100% on set, all day on set, bouncing up, laughing.
0: I remember when Mad TV used to do the the parodies on Richard Simmons, and it was the absolute funniest. But like, I think about that because I just made my girlfriend about 2 weeks ago. I say made as if I forced her. I did force her to watch Rocky IV, one of the greatest Sylvester Stallone movies of all time. Yeah. And if you don't like the Rocky series, I get it. Rocky I, you can stop there. Great film. Not really a boxing film. More the underdog story that everyone needed at that time, you know, in the early 70s. But in Rocky III, Mr. T was like the biggest thing ever, right? Like he was a wrestler. He was this kind of like rogue action figure built out of steel in times where people weren't built like that. But when he was in Rocky III, that's what really blew him up. Then he works his way through this interesting career, A-Team and all this stuff, becomes a massive star. But there's a story behind Mr. T, and Netflix is dropping this, and I'm excited for this one. Listen to the trailer.
4: I pay food. I'm not just some phony fake celebrity or fictitious hero. I'm real life. I was not born Mr. T. People don't know the road I had to travel. I was born in the Robert Taylor Project. You got to be tough in the hood. Growing up, I watched my father being called boy. I ordained myself Mr. T. So the first word out of everybody's mouth would be Mr.
0: Oh,
4: that's
0: come
4: a sign
0: on.
4: Of respect my father didn't get.
0: Ooh. Even if you don't like that, you got to love that story, right? You got to love that story.
3: Call me Mr. from now on.
0: You forget, and people forget, most of the people that have been idolized,
3: yeah,
0: especially in the entertainment industry that have made their way up through that minefield of however you make it, come from some of the most humble beginnings, like come from nothing. And then when you look at them, you only see them on the top. You only see them at the top. Why? Because that's when they become and get into your zeitgeist. But when you see about, like, when I hear that, I just go, oh my God, what more do we need right now than these inspirational stories of when you're going through hard times, regardless of when it is, and how you build yourself, or what's the inspiration? These inspirational stories of when you're going through hard times, regardless of when it is, and how you build yourself, or what's the inspiration? What's the motive?

0: And then you look at stories like this where you don't have anything, but you're setting the loftiest goals. And the only thing that's driving you through that goal is realizing the hardships that you're going to leave behind.
1: Yeah.
0: And it just makes me realize that every time I'm doing what I believe is like a menial task or something, like, oh, God, it sucks. You just go, okay, well, if I achieve my goal, I'm going to be laughing at the time that I'm spending all these hours. Like, I'm up cutting videos last night again till like 10:30 so we can roll them out. Just check out YouTube. Search out No BS with Brad Smith. I'm cutting them. And like, as I'm getting frustrated and maybe a little bit tired, I start to remind myself, okay, like, if you do this and it works out, and you, like, just remember the hard work that you're putting in now. Not the same, not even close the same. But when we're setting goals, we're forgetting, like, when we achieve that goal, we're going to look back and we're going to realize, oh, it wasn't by luck. It wasn't by fortune. It was hard work, good attitude, talent, and opportunity. All those things, four things come together. Because I'll say this out loud. People go, I think I had this conversation with you, Gordo. I feel like people go, oh, you know, I work so hard and it hasn't paid off. And I go, but hard work doesn't pay off. Hard work pays off if you've got a good attitude. You'll be successful.
2: Absolutely.
0: If you have hard work, a good attitude, and you've got talent, you'll be rich. Hard work, good attitude, talent, and you've got opportunity, the sky's the limit. Like, that's the thing. In the new day and age, when you look at the people like Mr. T, you don't think that he was working hard, good to people on the way up, and then when he got to the top, remembered all the people who helped him there? It's like you need those four characteristics, because if you're just working on, I work hard,
2: yeah,
0: everybody who's trying to make it right now is working hard.
2: And the confidence to bet on yourself. To know that you have the skills. Because we're doing a live show, and every once in a while you get that, what am I doing? What am I doing next?
0: I had it yesterday.
2: Right? Yes.
0: I had a 30-second period yesterday where my mind just went crazy. It happens sometimes. No one would know it on the outside. But like in that moment, I go, oh, guys, I got to share it with you. Like, I had totally lost where I was for a second. Yeah. My mind went blank. You freeze up. You get like, but you know what? Those are the moments that make you.
2: Absolutely.
0: You get through them.
2: Yeah.
0: You get to the break. You stand up. You take a breath. And those moments happen in everybody's life. And I feel like right now we're letting those moments crush us rather than going, you know what? I got through it. I'm going to get through it.
2: Absolutely.
0: And we're all going to get through whatever's going on right now, because I end the show in a way that I like, it resonates with me because I believe it. But I'm like, you know what? Your mind can change your life. Scientifically, I can have enough people on this show, the Bruce Liptons, all these people that will tell you that your energy matters. I, Brad Smith, have made fun of enough people in the 90s and the early 2000s for going, oh yeah, five self-help books for affirmations. Hey, what are you doing saying you're a great person? It changes your mindset. In the moments where I'm struggling now, I'm stopping and I'm going, don't bite into the frustration. Don't bite into the frustrations. Change your mind right now to think what will get you out of the frustration and what it'll be like to look back on that point and go, wow, why did I waste so much time? So when I hear this, let's play the Mr. T thing out to break here one more time, because when you hear it from front to back and the end point is, I name myself Mr. So Mr. T, because everyone have to call me Mr. When we come back after the break, though, we're going to get into some, tariff talk. But I'm going to make it exciting for you, because this is a very different way of looking at it. We've got a booze ban that's maybe not a booze ban. We've got premiers that need to put the booze back on the shelf. But are they going to do that? Well, maybe, if they remember the important thing is getting a deal, you know. It's No BS. I'm Brad Smith. Enjoy the Thursday with me. We've got a great one for you.
3: I pay the food. I'm not just some phony, fake, celebrity, or fictitious hero. I'm real life. I was not born Mr. T. People don't know the road I had to travel. I was born in the Robert Taylor Project. You got to be tough in the hood. Growing up, I watched my father being called boy. I ordained myself Mr. T. So the first word out of everybody's mouth would be Mr. That's a sign of respect my father didn't get.
0: Call me Mr. Gordo, I'm just going to tell you right now, ooh, I pity the fool, Gordo. Let's get to traffic, big guy. I was about to do traffic in Mr. T's voice. I'll spare you. We'll just get to the roads with 640 Toronto. Oh, no, it's big trouble traffic. I pity it.
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14: Doing a little switch up today. The best of 1971. But a different playlist, because not the best songs charted in 1971. The best 1971 songs by streaming numbers today. So what are people listening to from back, like now, but from back in the day?
15: I love those videos where they show people like watching Elvis for the first time. Yeah. And they have their preconceived notions and they're like freaked out, anybody.
14: No, it's the best. There's this black couple that have an Instagram page where they listen to music for the first time, and their reactions alone, I would just pay to just watch them live. Like, it's the most unbelievable thing when you realize that the greatest music that will ever be has already been made. That's my belief, because it's, you just had to try more back in the day. But when you realize that culturally there's just different music everywhere and you break out of that, like the first time I heard country music, I was like, oh God, no, I'm sold. Like simple lyrics, simple message, catchy, and the community around country, nicest people ever.
15: Yeah. I mean, and they had to physically build new instruments. Like guys like Eddie Van Halen would build,
14: God, yeah.
15: build a whole guitar around everything.
14: God.
15: Anyway, but now you can do everything digitally, so it loses something. But yeah, then, yeah. yeah.
14: Who makes their music digitally, you know?
15: Yeah.
14: Screw those people. Screw AI. Thank you to the house band for playing the intro and then going to sleep right after. But listen, let's get to this, because obviously what's happened in the last 72 hours has caused a lot of people to be anxious, insecure, uncertain about where we're going to go. And that uncertainty still kind of is around right now. Why? Because with this 3-day pause from these 50% blanket tariffs, we have so many leaked sources, so many rumors. We also have Donald Trump coming out literally in front of the White House and saying this basically yesterday, getting in front of the Canadian message as well.
9: And we've come to a deal with Canada. As you know, the 50% tariffs across the board were going on against Canada today. And they called yesterday and they gave us the points that we had to have. Very fair deal for both. The tariffs will be non-existent for our farmers. Our farmers were paying tremendous tariffs into Canada, and those tariffs are going to be totally eviscerated down to zero.
14: Yeah, so Trump says it's good for everybody, claims Canada finally gave them the points that they wanted. Now, people are calling for, you know, God, oh, Mark Carney, what are you doing? You're conceding everything. And you know what? He is. But this is what happens when you leave negotiation to the last second. You try to push this ideology on Canada to make them think that either we're economically illiterate or that most Canadians don't know the basic functions of economies of scale, big business versus small business. That's how you have to treat your country if you want to make sure your citizens are the ones who benefit from the revenue of your country. Like, I'm sorry to say that. There has to be social aspects that are empathetic, of course, in a great social welfare system. But, you know, one of those big keys was that the media, for some reason, while we keep pushing this 18 months trade talk and, you know, the political points that were scored from not addressing Donald Trump or negotiating right in the moment, because after the campaign, no PR strategist while you're winning in the polls is going to tell you to do what's against driving the points up. That's the sad game of dirty politics. But the focus then shifted to, let's lambaste Pierre Poilievre. Let's just put it on him. And so the reporters were out yesterday after these rumors of trade deal being close or not close or what's in, what's out. They asked if he was offered to be of service in these trade negotiations, and he said this.
16: Conservatives have offered to help the prime minister since the very beginning. I've done it numerous times in our phone calls. When I went to the United States of America, I very clearly refused to criticize him on foreign soil. I briefed him on my visit and my meetings with and governors and other American leaders, and our MPs have reached out again and again to the government to offer any help we can.
14: Ah, we're good. We've got the master economist, the master negotiator. We're not going to bend to anybody. But then, you know, during this whole process, Jean Charest, obviously a former political great and still a big name in Canada, came out yesterday on mainstream media and said this, which shocked a lot of people, but it shouldn't. Just listen to the words.
17: We're not as big as the United States. We know that. And we have to be more strategic. We have to be smarter. And we have to have a hard look at ourselves and our own economy and what it is that we have to do here at home to make ourselves more competitive. So that in 20 years from now that we thank Donald Trump for having forced us to have a hard look at. I know it sounds unusual to say that.
14: Forced us to have a hard look at ourselves. Legitimately, Jean Charest coming out now and saying, we have to look at ourselves. We're smaller than the U.S. economy. We have to, you know, negotiate and make trade. Legitimately, for the past 8 months, just for saying what Jean Charest just said, you are a MAGA bootlicker. You are bending the knee. You are all the wrong things. And it's funny that we've come to a time right now where, if you have to really do a deep dive into how to have conversations about economics, you just got to go, okay, well, we got to step back. There's so much nuance to it. But when someone comes out and says it, and it's me or anybody else that says you can't negotiate the way that we're proposing to because we'll get flattened. We want to yell at them that we'll dismantle their economy. Guess what? With a snap of their fingers, we're back in a pandemic with trade restrictions. But why now are you turning the page? Is this a shift that's going to happen often? Is it the media going back? Is the veneer coming off Mark Carney? Well, we'll talk about that a lot more. But after the break, we're going to get to a former massive political, not only insider, because he was a former federal leader of the opposition, former federal cabinet minister, but somebody who's now raised his voice to a large level. Social media is taking attention. And he says that Canada's in the wrong direction. We know that it is, but how wrong have we gone? It's on the other side of the break. No BS. I'm Brad Smith.
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30: Some beautiful weather coming our way, and this last third of August begins with clearing sky this morning and sunny and 25 with low humidity this afternoon, and clear and cool tonight down to 11. That's because that dry air really allows the heat to radiate away at night. But during the day, that August sun does its job. 27, low humidity and sunny tomorrow. Higher humidity Saturday, we start partly sunny and then end up with showers and 26. Sunday, showers in the first half and some clearing in the second half, 22. Today's high, 25.
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14: This is the best of the 71 playlist. 1971, great year. Bob O'Reilly. Okay, here we go, though, because I'm excited for this one. You know, there's a lot of situations that are going on right now that leave a lot of questions to be answered. No one's going to debate that, but I wanted to reach out to somebody who's been there and seen it all, not only on the inside, but the outside, has a great high-level perspective of things and a loud voice. So I wanted to invite into the show someone who's high up in the government, former federal cabinet minister for Stephen Harper, former leader of the opposition in 2001, I believe. It is Stockwell Day. Stockwell, thank you so much. The honorable Stockwell Day. I apologize, sir. Thank you so much for joining me.
0: Well, easy on the honorable. And great to be with you.
14: Well, you're lucky, sir, because my dad is Larry Smith, former senator. And every time he would come on, because when I first started this, I had no guests, I would say the honorable, honorable. But I'm so excited to have you. And also, too, because you've been circulating my social media feed and you've got such a great opinion on like so many things. And again, you've seen it from the inside. And now with this outside high level expertise, I just look at you and I go, when you're seeing what's going on in Canada now with your experience, What's the main issue among all the issues that you think that the government of Canada right now and its policies that have either been rolled out or are rolling out is the biggest shock to the system that needs to be changed?
0: First of all, let me tell you, anytime I had chats with your dad, it was a great discussion and a great time. So I just want to say that.
14: Thank you so much.
0: You know, the challenge we have is trying to see through the socialist veneer that we've been brought up with. And Brad, by what I mean there, we've all gone through, myself included, but we've all gone through education system and a mainstream media system, unlike yours, though you are hitting mainstream more and more, that is accepting of some things that aren't valid. For instance, we are keenly educated and we're clearly sensitized to the left side of the equation. I'm not saying that negatively about socialists, but we are accepting principles in many ways that have been proven for decades to be harmful to the economy, to be harmful to our ability to move ahead individually, to be harmful, to be prosperous. So we're fighting that all the time. We're dealing with a mainstream media. That's what I call culturally Marxist. And people go, whoa, Marxist, you know, you're saying they're all a bunch of commies? Well, no, but cultural Marxism is simply a slightly watered down version of the principles of Karl Marx. And then you throw in democracy to give it kind of like this veneer of acceptability. And it's hurting us. And one of the things about cultural Marxism is if you have somebody who opposes that main line of thinking, you've got to eliminate them rather than debate with them as you do. You've got to eliminate them. So in communist countries, we know, and this still exists today, if somebody opposes the government line of thinking, they're actually eliminated. And we know, you know, the Marxist proved back in the 20s, 30s and 40s, you just have to go into any town, drag out a couple of people who are opposing you and shoot them very publicly in the public square. Everybody else falls in a line. Today, it's different, of course. We don't believe in that. And so we shoot them in a different way, very publicly, but we cancel them. We call them names when we disagree with them, and we cancel them. And that's one of the single greatest things we're facing is this inability to have a good debate and the fear that we have individually and collectively of being called bad names, of being called racist, of being called phobic. We're terrified about that individually. So I would say the inability to think clearly because of the suffocating effects of cultural Marxism that are imposed on us largely by mainstream media.
14: You're speaking my language because, you know, I've said neo-Marxist, I've said culturally Marxist, and people just... I think that we're in a generation right now with so much information that it's not like growing up, you know, when I did in the 90s or the 80s or the 70s. It's almost as if we have so much information that the average person thinks that they know so much about the world that historically they're just so charged up with all this fact and they're ready to go. Except for when you actually get to a debate and use those facts, then it separates. The line in the sand has been drawn. And to your point of what you're saying is like, There's never been the right side of any ideology that is censoring people, right? Because the dissenting opinions are what creates debate on either side. But when you're looking at something right now that's as charged as one of the biggest stories, and I want to hear your opinion on it,
1: that is not being covered. When you look at what's going on in Ceuta, Spain, right? And the visual images of that. And I know you've been openly talking about immigration and stuff like that. We do it here. And you always try to come from the empathetic approach, which is the asterisk of, you know, I am for I'm pro-immigration. Immigrants built this country alongside beautiful Canadians. But when you see those images and you realize that conversation dropped off, no one's talking about it. And you realize that it's probably because we don't want to really visualize what that impact has on our own country, seeing what it has on a small town. When you see something like that and realize the media has killed that story, what does it say about what's gone on here in the last 4.5 years with immigration? Because we know that's been such a poignant issue.
0: Well, any country historically, you know this, you go through history, any country that has wide open borders and doesn't take care of itself that way is going to collapse. Its existing system and belief system will collapse. And we're seeing that around Europe. There's no question about it. And even as I'm saying this, there are people who are watching who are on the other side of the equation in media, and they're already clipping the comments right now as we speak. And the answer to that is you just have to keep speaking the truth in love and be willing to be pushed back on it, be willing to engage in the conversation. So when you allow what we call, I'm calling it an invasion. And the reason I'm calling it invasion is because it's invasive of our core beliefs. Whether 100 people break into my house right now as I'm talking with bad intent and they want to hurt me, or whether one person breaks in, my house is being invaded, whether it's one or 100. And we have to be able to tell people who want to come in and to look at how we bring people in terms of saying, look, do you follow and do you embrace, you're going to embrace the basic structure of what made Canada strong. And that has to be implemented. If it doesn't, things start to crater, things start to fall apart. And we see it not just in that territory in Spain, but we see it all over Europe. And what happens if governments don't deal with it, as ours is not properly dealing with it, because right now, as you know, we've just heard that there's this project called the Century Project.
1: Oh, God,
0: being
1: yes.
0: brought to us by courtesy of the federal Liberals and with the support of the NDP. And they're saying, you know what, we're just going to crank the population of Canada up to 100 million. Well, we're around 40-some million right now. You're going to crank it up to 100 million? It doesn't matter what the timeline on the date is. That's a massive increase. And we're doing it without recognizing what that does to our basic structure. So unprotected borders, either physically or philosophically, always winds up to be harmful to the structure of the country.
1: I'm sorry if this is like an inappropriate question. I don't know what the protocol is when you're talking to the honorable. Do you know what I mean? So it's like when you're in politics, and I have these conversations with my dad, because my dad is very straight-laced. He's always been a centrist. He's not one who rouses people up. He's very, very – he's got a great demeanor that way. And I'm not saying that having conversations like this are – you need them with people that don't. But when you come out of politics and you start seeing all the information that's presented now, maybe that wasn't presented before social media, do you ever dive into the ever conspiracies about why this immigration is happening at this level all over Europe? And then also too, between 2021 and 24 in Canada as well. And obviously the 11 million people in the United States that came in during the Biden administration.
0: Yeah. And if you want to take it, it's a great question. So we can start that. Let's take a look at it from 30,000 feet and then drill down. Basically, there's a couple of very strong impulses in terms of the world and what it should look like, the way the world works. One of those is that the world is best suited when you have strong countries, prosperous countries, working together at times when it's to everybody's benefit, but still having their own sovereignty. Now, the other side of that equation, again, broadly speaking, is what's called a globalist view.
1: Yeah.
0: And this, again, stems from cultural Marxism. Cultural Marxists think that there's really only a few really, really smart people in the world. And it takes a very elitist approach. And a culturally Marxist approach, first of all, on a country like Canada, says, you know what, folks, just quiet down, settle down. There's a few really smart people here, and we're going to run the show, and we'll tell you where you should work, and we'll tell you, you know, what professions and occupations and what industries we're going to support. But just calm down, and let us really smart people take care of you. Well, that type of thinking is a stepping stone to what we call globalist thinking. Yeah. So you put that together, and even though the United Nations has done a few, I'm saying a few, important things in the past, the basic view there is, you know what? Never mind just on a country basis, really on a world basis, there's a few of us really, really smart people. And, you know, you people, just let us run the show. Just let us, either from the United Nations or from somewhere, from the EU, let us tell you how to live. So those are the real two on a broad way. Those are the two very competing factors. And anytime that you have elitist thinking that shuts down the points of view of other people, whether it be from a business point of view or from a social standing, you're going to run into trouble. Yeah. You're going to have a system that shuts down, shuts up, and shuts out anybody who thinks differently. And that's not healthy. So those are the real two competing factors that actually manifest in our politics.
1: Yes, sir.
0: Conservatives, largely speaking, not 100%, versus liberals. Those are really, in a very broad way, the competing factors.
1: Will you stay with me after the break? Do you have time, sir?
2: Yeah, after the break, do you have time?
0: I got time for you, for
1: All
0: sure.
1: All right, let's go. Let's get to a break right now. We'll come back with the Honorable Stockwell Day after this, because I want to continue this conversation. You don't get to talk this openly with people who have been in power and been insiders before. And to speak to stuff like this is speaking to what the conversations actually are. The globalist movement is real. We've been over it. I'm in firm belief that you can't have something like that happen in Spain without there being some sort of coordinated effort. 50,000, 60,000 people just don't show up all at once because of a Facebook post, okay? But let's get into it after the break with the Honorable Stockwell Day. It's No BS. I'm Brad Smith. Stick with me.
3: Let's get to the roads with 640 Toronto. It's a big trouble traffic.
4: A few big trouble spots out there now, including a crash on the westbound 407 at the 427. That one has...
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30: Beautiful day, clearing up to mainly sunny during the day and this evening, and the humidity is down and the temperature is still pretty good at 25 degrees average for the date. 11 degrees tonight, quite cool. That's that dry air and clear sky working. And tomorrow, the dry air allows the sun to beat it back up to 27 and all sunshine. Saturday, partly sunny turns cloudy with showers, 26. And Sunday, the reverse. Showers in the morning turn partly sunny by the end of the day and 22. Today's high, 25.
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1: Up because I get to talk to, former leader of the opposition, former federal cabinet minister during the Harper days. It is the Honorable Stockwell Day. Thank you so much for joining me, sir.
0: Good to be with you. Thanks.
1: I want to close this up. We were talking before the break about, globalism, and I'm a firm believer that this is a coordinated attempt to try to exploit the beauty of what was the idea of multiculturalism before. I would argue that before 2015, that Canada, being the richest middle class, in the world globally, also the greatest social welfare system that could be given to any country, while also having what could be considered almost the perfect multicultural setting, has since been changed into a place where we're now talking about immigration, race, and like you said, bigotry and color more than I've ever realized in my entire life. So when you look at what's happened to this idea of multiculturalism, because it is an idea, it's never been perfected, how do you see it now versus where it was before the Liberals took over power?
0: Well, there's far less choice, actually, in terms of choices we make, whether it's culturally, what kind of decisions, spiritually even. Amazing to see a federal government, I was astounded. I thought there'd be an uprising on this when they recently passed what's called Bill C-9,
1: yeah,
0: which is the ability for governments to decide what people in churches are going to say, or in mosques, or in synagogues, for that matter, what they're going to be able to say. That's an astonishing power. The right of religious liberty was always something that has been protected and is fundamental to the strength of any country, whether you want to be an atheist, whether you want to be a Christian, whether you want to be a Buddhist. That choice was always left. That's being taken away and with what's called Bill C-9. And then just recently, and very little media coverage on this, our entire military was told that, and this has been passed now, that at military functions, at military celebrations, etc., and I've attended hundreds of those over the years, you're not allowed to have prayer. Not that prayer was ever forced on anybody, but now it's being forced that you're not allowed to have it. So two examples there of which multiculturalism really isn't an expansion of choice. It's this move towards a hierarchy of power that tells everybody else to shut up. And if you don't shut up, you're going to be called names and we're going to cancel you. So this is the importance of having freedom, even within the context of Canada. And Brad, you mentioned, some years ago, let me give you a great picture. The good thing about a democracy is, and provinces, a country which has provinces or even states, is you get to see which policies actually have the best effects on people, and then people can move. So in the early 90s in Alberta, we were having the same problem in the early 90s as Ontario was. And that's huge debt, provincial debt, higher and higher taxes, less and less choice in everything from your job to your education. And each province took a different course. In Alberta, under a new premier at the time, it was called Ralph Klein, took the approach of, no, we have to reduce our government spending. We have to reduce our debt. We have to reduce the way we're punishing people with taxes. We have to give more choice in everything from education to where people want to live. Ontario went down a very different road with Bob Rae as the premier. They took a socialist approach, higher taxes, higher spending, not being serious and tough on the types of things that have evolved into our streets, now tough on certain areas of crime. And we saw what happened. Ontario became less and less prosperous, and Alberta became more and more prosperous. I'm talking the citizens, because of choice. So what happens? More people started moving to Alberta. And this is the beautiful thing about a democracy, not a globalist, not a few people sitting around, usually men, telling everybody where they're going to live and where they can move and what they can think. But you allow the choice, and then people start saying, well, why are people moving, let's say, to that particular province? And they go, oh, wow, they got more choice in where they're going to work. They got lower taxes. They are taking care of the poor, but they're not letting people abuse the welfare system. And they are taking care of real crime instead of letting people run around on the streets. So that's the beauty of a Canadian citizen, a Canadian country. Remember the word confederation? Confederation. Con. Con means against. We've been against this power structure that comes from above that tells everybody, whether it's an individual or provinces, to shut up. And basically, the mainstream media does not allow that. Mainstream media wants other voices to shut up, doesn't give people the chance to explore how these ideas work and who's really becoming better off in terms of individuals and families and who is not. And Alberta and Ontario at that particular time, two great laboratory examples of which system was resulting in more prosperity and which was resulting in less.
1: Honorable Stockwell Day, thank you so much for joining me, sir. I hope we have a few more conversations down the road.
0: I'll look forward to it, and keep up being brave.
1: Yes, sir.
0: Keep up being welcoming to different ideas. I like what you're doing.
1: Of course. Well, I'll just give you a little thing. 8 months ago when I started this, I felt like I could do it. But if you looked at me even 2 years ago, sir, I was one of those people that was insecure about raising my voice at any level. And then I just realized that it's not raising your voice if you come from an empathetic background and you just want to have different conversations with everybody. Sadly, the only people that answer are from the center to the right. But I send out every single guest chase I can to the left. We're still waiting for them to come on. I appreciate you, though, sir.
0: All right, great talking. Thanks.
1: Thank you so much. All right, that is the Honorable Stockwell Day. What a great conversation. And first of many, I hope so. Because, listen, everybody has a different point of view, but the only point of view that you need right now is to pick up the phone and you call in. Because it's 416-870-6400. We're going to give away 4 tickets to the CNE Ride All Day Passes. You can score those tickets. God, they're expensive, but I'm giving them away for free after the break. Call in, baby.
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32: Good morning, it's 10 o'clock. I'm Scott Monick. Cloudy skies and 16 degrees in downtown London. A busy section of Oxford Street East was closed by London police for several hours following a two-vehicle collision. The crash involved a vehicle and a motorcycle and happened just before 6 o'clock last night in East London. One person was rushed to hospital with life-threatening injuries, while a second person was hospitalized with non-life-threatening injuries. Oxford Street East was closed in both directions between Clark Road and Industrial Road for several hours, but has since reopened. A dedicated tip line has been set up as investigators seek public assistance in an ongoing fraud investigation involving the London Health Sciences Centre. The investigation was initially launched by London Police nearly 2 years ago following concerns brought forward by the hospital network. The investigation is now being conducted jointly with OPP investigators from the Serious Fraud Office. Last summer, LHSC filed two civil lawsuits against five of its former executives and their close contacts in what it called a decade-long fraud scheme. The LHSC is seeking $50 million in damages. The allegations have not been proven in court. Prime Minister Mark Carney has briefed the country's premiers as Canadians await the details of a working trade and tariff deal with the U.S. Canada-U.S. Trade Minister Dominic LeBlanc says the discussion with all the premiers was constructive. The language of the deal is still being finalized, though Carney says it builds on Canada's existing trade advantages with the U.S. Nova Scotia Premier Tim Houston says Carney asked premiers to put U.S. alcohol back on liquor store shelves amid trade deal talks.
33: We'll work through that process. Of course, it's pending a final deal that is representative of the types of things we're hearing today. But certainly the Prime Minister has asked us to look at that.
32: Almost all provinces have currently banned the sale of U.S. alcohol, with the exceptions of Alberta and Saskatchewan. A City of London delegation has met with provincial ministers and officials at the 2026 Association of Municipalities of Ontario conference to push for action on key priorities. Mayor Josh Morgan and councillors focused their attention on public safety, housing and homelessness, transportation and economic development across the London region. The city is seeking provincial support for a range of projects, including ownership of Highbury Avenue and passenger rail, along with supportive housing and emergency services. Officials say they will continue working with provincial ministries and regional partners to turn the discussions into concrete projects. The deadline to register as a candidate in London's municipal election is just over 24 hours away. Anyone planning to run for mayor, city councillor, or school board trustee in the upcoming election must file their nomination no later than 2 p.m. Friday. Nominations must be filed in person at the elections office at City Hall at 300 Dufferin Ave. The race to become London's next mayor features a crowded field of 11 registered candidates so far. Londoners will vote on October 26. And after living in the U.S. for 6 years, ABC News confirming Prince Harry and his wife, Meghan, are planning to move back to the United Kingdom. ABC's Lama Hassan has more from Buckingham Palace.
0: The prince has been reluctant to bring his family back to England, citing security concerns after losing British police protection in 2020, telling the BBC after losing a court battle to have it reinstated last year.
1: I can't see a world in which I would be bringing my wife and children back to the UK at this point.
7: But just last month, the King and Queen hosting Harry, Meghan and their children in England, Charles's first time seeing his grandchildren since 2022.
32: I'm Scott Monick. You're listening to 980 CFPL.
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9: Ooh, happy Thursday, everybody. Wherever you are right now, I appreciate you for being here. Listening in Ontario live on the radio or on iHeart Radio, the app, all across Canada. You could be anywhere, but you're choosing to be here. And I hope you're having the best start to your day. And I hope it's only going to get better because at 11:05, what you got to do, remember the time. 11:05. You call in and we're going to give away four ride all day passes to the CNE. So you can go to the CNE. That's starting August 21st. God, that's tomorrow. It's starting tomorrow and we've got 8 tickets to give away? Whew.
10: Right?
9: Right. So remember, 11:05, we've got 2 packs of these, 2 4 packs to give away. Ride all day passes at 11:05. So make sure you call in. You could get them live on the air. You could be the hero to your family. Or the person who's going to give the best gift ever. But Gordo on the Bordo, pulling a double from Toronto today.
10: Just yes, sir.
9: Thank you so much for being here. Thanks for joining the team today, big guy.
10: I love this team. It's fun. It's fun.
9: Well, listen, I mean, you're up at 2:30 in the morning. I mean, by right now, you're delirious.
10: By the time the show's over, I have to drink my weight in beer by the time it's over.
9: I thought you were about to say insure.
10: Yeah, that's right. The old meal supplement.
9: Brad, after I get done the 12 o'clock hour, I got to get some protein and some insure in me.
10: Tomorrow it'll be like an IV hooked up beside me.
9: Yeah. Well, I appreciate you being here. And, of course, as always, this is we're ending the first month, of producer Ozzy's tenure. And, God, if you're just not sneaking up and being the most value, you're the MVP. You're the MVP.
11: Oh, that's so sweet of you.
9: Yeah. Well, I'm the MVP, but no.
11: Call me mister.
9: Call me mister. Listen, I have to talk about this because if you haven't gone to YouTube yet and searched out No BS with Brad Smith, we just launched our YouTube page, and we are dropping what I think is one of the craziest interviews I've ever done. When I look back at it, I think, a lot of people want to go, is it conspiracy? Is it not? Well, no, declassified files from the CIA actually proved that MKUltra existed. Now we talk to Stephen Kinzer, who has done more research on MKUltra than anyone. Now, I'm not saying dive into the conspiracy with me, but just give me 37 seconds of your time to see if this can spark your interest.
12: They were exposed to poison gas so that their lungs could later be removed and studied. Slowly roasted by electricity to determine the voltages needed to produce death. Hung upside down to study the progress of natural choking, locked into high-pressure chambers until their eyes popped out, spun in centrifuges, infected with anthrax, syphilis, plague, cholera, and other diseases. When the director of MKUltra and his boss, the head of the CIA, finally left office in the 1970s, they decided to destroy all the records of MK Ultra.
2: Woohoo! Go on YouTube and search that one out. That's No BS the Press Met. That is Stephen Kinzer. We just dropped that podcast now. And all the things that he was saying about the torture methods, that's how my mom feels after I leave the house. That's what it was like living with you for the past 3 days, Brad. You're a 42-year-old. Pick up after yourself. What are you doing?
11: Well, come on, Mom. Don't be mean.
2: You know what we'll do right now, Gordy? I'll do it for you. I'll cue them up. We got to wake up the in-house band for Do You Care? 1, 2, 3, 4.
13: Ladies and gentlemen!

0: All right. Do you care to start off a beautiful 10 o'clock hour on a beautiful Thursday? Producer Oz, what's the topic for today?
1: All right. I got a good one for you today. Do you care that a Toronto Temple basketball team unveiled their new team mascot?
0: Okay. Well, it's not just a mascot.
1: Mascots.
0: It's mascots. Why are we talking about this? Because you're going to care in a second. So, you know what? I'm not going to roll these characters out. I'll let Sportsnet roll the characters out for us. So tell us about these new Toronto Temple mascots.
2: The Temple unveiled not one, but two official team mascots during their game against the Fever Tuesday. This is Dot, the Arctic Hare, and Dez, the Snapping Turtle. It's a play off the classic tale, The Tortoise and the Hare, which highlights the old lesson, slow and steady wins the race.
0: Okay, so here's where the controversy comes in, and I'm telling you, as somebody who understands PR and communications, somebody who's worked with a communications team for, the past 13, 14 years, how we're going to roll this out, you're going to tell that the marketing people behind it understood exactly what they were doing. So, Dez and Dot, like they said, Dot is an Arctic hare, named for Toronto's longtime nickname, T-Dot. It's very cute, actually, like really cute little bunny rabbit that goes up and got the basketball jersey on. Kind of looks like Looney Tunes. Was it Babs Bunny? And then there's Dez, who is a Borealis blue snapping turtle from Muskoka, Ontario. Now, she's named inspired by the decibel, or a nod to the love of music, and role as more... She's the more measured of the duo. This is from Sportsnet. This is from the website. Reading that off. Now, they roll that out. They roll that out at the Indiana Fever game. They roll that out against a team that is going through so much controversy because it's a team that's apparently by ESPN is causing or not causing, but is part of a discussion about a cultural war that's going on right now in the WNBA. And then a team like the Indiana Fever, who have Sophie Cunningham and Caitlin Clark, and we're having discussions of what the W means in the WNBA, even though the WNBA was created because the NBA couldn't have the W. You follow me? So then we create the WNBA. But they roll these mascots out and launched them at the Indiana Fever game. Why? Because Dot is an Arctic hare, named for Toronto's longtime nickname, T-Dot. But both of these mascots have pronouns. And I have no issue if you want to share your pronouns. I'm not one of those people that has an email that sends them out. I think when you look at Brad Smith in the face, you can quite tell what my pronouns are. Douche and bag, right? So, I mean, like, let's go on that note. But as you roll out what Dot is a she, her, Arctic hare from named after Toronto's longtime nickname, T-Dot. Now, Dez is a she, they, a non-binary mascot. And I just go, okay, let's go do a quick Google search. No non-binary mascots that exist out there. That's what AI told me. The only one that can be considered is the Alf that is associated with the Cleveland Browns, but Alf is a fictional character, but Dez is also this fictional mascot, but that they put a she-they on. So why are they rolling this out? Because they knew it was going to go viral. Because when people started digging down into Dez, because the aesthetic and look of Dez would appear to be what non-binary would transfer into, and the internet has just taken over. But no one's realized that you are in the middle of what is one of the biggest throwaways of an entire sports league. You guys out there who have never watched basketball, never even heard of basketball, I've probably heard of Caitlin Clark. You've probably heard of Caitlin Clark and no other name if you've never watched a single basketball game. I'm talking about men's as well. Why? Because Caitlin Clark is legitimately like Tiger Woods was for golf. When Tiger Woods came in, people forget golf was dying. Golf was dead. It was old white dudes in pleated khaki pants who literally, when Tiger Woods showed up, Fuzzy Zeller, very famous name, said, I hope they don't serve watermelon or something like that at the Masters when Tiger Woods was coming back after his first year because they serve a great dinner there. Like, it was dying. Tiger Woods single-handedly, not because he was black, it added to the appeal, but because he was the greatest golfer that the planet had ever seen doing things where they had to legitimately change golf courses just to make it fair to other players. Caitlin Clark is the same. any other player in any other league. Connor McDavid walks away from hockey, hockey goes on. LeBron James walks away from basketball, it goes on. Caitlin Clark leaves the WNBA. She could start her own league and it would be funded almost immediately, and the league would go back to obscurity. That's where it is. I promise you, no matter her own league and it would be funded almost immediately, and the league would go back to obscurity. That's where it is. I promise you, no matter how good these

0: who are a very well-run organization, decided to present the first ever non-binary mascot. And I go, well, what are you doing? Like, this is going to cause controversy. Like, are you trying to bring that attention? While we're trying to define what a woman, you're putting another term out there. But it, my problem with this is that it's on a mascot. Because I'm sorry, I played professional sports, and I'm even going to let you in on something here. When I was 14 years old, I was a mascot. The Montreal Alouettes mascot got hurt before the game. 3 weeks, I'm in. Who do you think the mascot is for? It's for kids and very drunk people. If you are a sober adult who's very excited about seeing the mascot, I don't know if we're going to jive. You know, it's like cool to be like, oh, there it is. But I'm not hanging out with Yuppie in Montreal. Like, no, it's for kids to take a picture with or very drunk people to get that one Instagram photo. They were like, oh, that's where I was. So now what are you doing? Like we're already having a conversation of making sure that this, like sports is a safe place. And I'm not saying that there's anything unsafe about this, but like that ideology now is targeting kids because the mascot is for kids. Like that's the association with how you, mascots were started almost as a distractionary event so that your kids could come to the games and they'd be having a good time. I relate with that. And then doing this right in the middle of a culture war and then an ideology that goes, what is W and WNBA? They roll this out at the Indiana Fever game while all this is going on. They knew exactly what they're doing. But then you play that clip from Sportsnet and they don't say that. They don't say the pronouns. Why? Because they know exactly what it's going to do. It's going to cause a conversation. It's going to go viral. But it's also going to tell you is why is that important to the Toronto Tempo at this point? In the middle of deciding what the WNBA feels like a woman should be for their league, it's important to you that on a night where you are playing against the biggest team in the WNBA with one person who's arguably like the greatest, the greatest draw they've ever had. Another girl, Sophie Cunningham, who has created so much controversy just by saying critically thinking things. Now, whether you want believe they're right or wrong, that's for you to debate. I side with her. I think she's right. But you're going to roll this out, and you think that that's a good idea to further throw gasoline on the multitude of issues that they have. Like, if you don't understand like the marketing behind that, it's like, are you guys 10 years behind? Like, let the kids be kids and not, they're doing that so that the kids ask, what is this? What is, and listen, it's great to have conversations around that, but basketball is not the time and place. And all these conversations around it are taking away from 19,000 people packing the stands in Toronto to see a girl play, to see women play around her. Like, this is one of the greatest things to happen to women's sports, and it's getting treated like it's a farce. Like, if you are a girl dad out there and you watch Caitlin Clark, you go, oh my God, I'm getting that jersey for my young daughter. If you're a mom who has spent time, like my mom did, driving you to sports arenas, the last thing you care about is the pronouns on a mascot. All you want to do is reward them by bringing them to a good game. And so when the ideology comes from marketing to play this in the exact moment and launch it at the Fever game, they know exactly what they're doing. And the controversy in the comments is well directed. The actual functional person behind that should be talked to, though, because like, is that where we're going? We're going to triple down in this moment where maybe we just introduce the mascots and not wait for Caitlin Clark. The more that they do to not promote this woman, the worse off this is. And it's not a white or black thing. It's an eyes on product thing. If you are selling to under 50%, you're going to fail. If you're selling to 50 plus 1%, you're going to succeed. And right now, the metrics and the polling say you're going the wrong way. It's No BS. I'm Brad Smith. When we come back after the break, though, the booze ban, is there one? I mean, Doug Ford famously poured out a handle of Crown Royal, or as the food professor, Sylvain Charlebois, calls it, Crown Royale. This isn't a Samuel L. Jackson movie. We'll be back to talk about what that means after the break, because these tariffs, they've been paused. Deal, no deal? Well, this isn't the Howie Mandel show back in the early 2000s. We're going to find out what's going on after the break. It's No BS. Let's get to the roads with 640 Toronto. It's a big trouble traffic.
1: A big trouble spot on the eastbound 403 approaching Mavis is a crash in the HLV lane and

0: Three left lanes.
1: Yes, I just got a text. 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
14: Is this the theme song to Shaft?
15: You're damn right.
14: Ooh, yeah.
15: It's the longest intro ever.
14: You're about to get arrested for being too sexy.
15: Most underrated cop in movies.
14: Listen.
15: I love Shaft.
14: Yes, Gord. I'm very aware that you love Shaft.
15: I'm clipping it right now to use as a hotkey.
14: I'm clipping that you love Shaft for the rest of my life. Because it's a great show. I don't know what anyone's laughing about here. There's no innuendo behind that.
15: No, no.
14: This is from 1971. The best playlist from the 1971's... the 1971 year. I don't know how this made it on, but that's a Gordo on the Bordo favorite.
15: It was on your list.
14: Was it?
15: You didn't even know.
14: It was actually on the list?
15: Yeah.
14: I did that list, Gord.
15: I didn't have
14: you to. You think I'm going to personally search through 30 songs for the 1971 to see what streaming numbers they have?
15: Well, now we know that you didn't.
14: No, I didn't.
15: I believed you at the start that you did this.
14: This is a long-ass intro,
15: I'm
14: though.
15: I'm telling you, it's the longest ever. It's like a minute nine.
14: Listen, wherever you're joining us right now, I appreciate you. And remember, at 11:05, we're giving away two packs of four tickets, ride all day passes to the CNE. So stick with us. We got a short one here, though. So, I want to get to it because if you haven't heard, the tariffs are paused. Woo! Wait, what does that mean? Well, Trump came out yesterday and got in front of the Canadian messaging. And just like he does, he told us everything we need to know, you know. Tell us, Gordy, play the clip.
0: And we've come to a deal with Canada. As you know, the 50% tariffs across the board were going on against Canada today. And they called yesterday and they gave us the points that we had to have. Very fair deal for both. Tariffs will be non-existent for our farmers. Our farmers were paying tremendous tariffs into Canada, and those tariffs are going to be totally eviscerated, down to zero.
14: Yeah, so he's saying it's a very good deal, a fair deal. Probably he repeats that nine more times in that same sentence before moving on. You know, it's very good, it's great, it's probably the best. I've never seen a deal like this. But we still don't know what it is. Obviously, we know what the messaging is from the Canadian side, which is, we'll tell you when we're signed. Like, we'll tell you what actually is in it when we're signed. But of all the things that's striking the biggest chord in Canada, it's this booze ban, right? Supposedly something like $6 to $10 billion was removed from the American economy because we banned the booze. And listen, we hold that with personal pride, right? But when you think about it, I like look back to this Doug Ford clip. I think we haven't heard about what Doug Ford's going to say about this booze ban, about David Eby, who said it'll never be back on our shelves. We don't know what they've said yet, but I remember Doug Ford, what was it, like 6 months ago, just pouring out that bottle of Crown Royal. Doug, take us back.
16: So, you know something? I found a bottle, and I don't even drink, of Crown Royal, right? I see that Crown Royal. I saw it at home. So this is what I think about Crown Royal. That's what they could do. And I think everyone else should do the same thing.
14: Yeah. You pour
16: Start
14: out 60 bucks.
16: Companies that make whiskey here by Ontario people. That's what we need to do is support each other.
14: And I just think now, like, okay, well, Doug's obviously going to have to flip-flop because if we don't get a deal, and the fundamental problem with not getting a deal is that our provinces aren't willing to drop the restrictions. Well, then you look back to, remember when we were told we were going to have one economy and everyone was going to work well and we were going to drop interprovincial trade barriers? I had my dad on here because I couldn't get guests on a Saturday show when I started filling in. And I was like, okay, daddy, can you please pick up the phone? Because you know better than I do. He was harping about interprovincial trade. Why? Because we're leaving $210 billion on the table. That's the number that's being put out. If we just traded with each other fairly now, but what is the appetite for booze? When I look down at the list, Osman, about what's coming, like what might be coming back on the shelves, because I don't really drink anymore.
17: What's on the list?
14: Jack Daniels, Jim Beam, Maker's Mark, love a good Maker's, mm-hmm. Buffalo Trace Bourbon, Wild Turkey Bourbon, Bullet Bourbon, Woodford Reserve, one of my favorites, Tito's Handmade Vodka, you can't even get to Toes anymore. You know, like, is there an appetite? You look at the stats, and the younger generation is driving away from alcohol at levels we haven't seen before. I'd argue that it's because they're priced out of the system. But when we come back after the break, we're going to be joined by one of my favorites. Hasn't been on in a while, but she used to be high up in the Doug Ford atmosphere. And we're going to find out, is there an appetite? Is this going to be the struggling point as to why we don't get a deal? Can the provinces work together? My initial guess is probably not, but we'll find out. It's no BS on Brad Smith. Stick with me.
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17: This weekend on Diving Deeper, London's pool whisperer Todd McCormick from Hollandia Pools discusses the SkimBot and how it can simplify your life. 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
26: Overnight clouds clear away this morning. A very nice afternoon, sunny and 25 degrees, and the humidity is coming down. It was already pretty good yesterday. Now it's really good, and that'll make for a couple of cool nights. So this morning being a good example of one last night. Now, 11 degrees. That's getting down there. It's getting to the end of August pretty soon. And clear sky tomorrow, sunny and 27 as it warms back up during the day again in the drier air. Saturday starts partly sunny, then goes cloudy with showers and 26, and some showers might leak over into Sunday morning too, and then partly sunny and 22 to finish it. Today's high 25.
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14: Yes, remind me later, though. We'll play this song up because he used to vacation, and my parents were at the same resort one time.
15: Oh, yeah?
14: Yeah, Rod. Oh. Let's just say Rod was a little bit of a P-I-M-P.
15: Yes.
14: You know what I mean?
15: Yes.
14: Yeah. No.
15: He loves the mandolin. Yeah.
14: He really likes bringing the most intellectual to the party. Put it that way. You know what? We were just talking about the booze ban and how it's going to affect Doug Ford. And this person hasn't been on in, what, like 2 months? I felt like I was getting iced out. I felt like I was getting ostracized. I felt like I was in the wrong. But one of my favorite people, and that's founder of Henley Strategies, is Larissa Waller. And she also happens to be someone who I can introduce in my favorite term, someone who was the executive director of communications for Premier Doug Ford from 2018 to 20. And that's why I believe she was actually the one who invented the buck a beer strategy. So it is Larissa Waller. What's going on, Larissa? Good to see you.
29: Thank you for bringing it up. I appreciate it.
14: Well, no, when we think about what's going on right now and the uncertainty that we're living in, the contentious point right now that people are talking about is not the farmers, how they're going to be affected, not the supply management. Not, we're talking about this booze ban being so critical because David Eby has come out and said, there's no way. There's no way. I just played a clip before of Doug Ford pouring out the Crown Royal and being like, this is what you should do. And I go, weren't we supposed to all work together when this interprovincial trade barrier dropping one Canadian economy? Like, is this going to be the impediment? Is Doug Ford going to be the nail in the coffin that doesn't get a deal, or is this thing signed, sealed, delivered?
1: No, I think this is what working together looks like. I think there's good cops and bad cops. And Doug Ford has let Mark Carney be the good cop, and he's very happy being the bad cop. Yeah. And I think the Americans want their booze back on the shelf. And I think I have no insider knowledge, but I think that this has been net good for Canada as a leverage point that Mark Carney, you know, can say to his American counterparts, I'll do what I can to rein Doug in, but you know that guy, right? And I think that that's probably the conversations that are happening.
14: Yeah, because it was an effect to somewhere around $10 billion to the U.S. economy. Like, if you look at the list, and I was reading them off, like the brand names before, and like, I don't drink anymore, Larissa, as much as I used to, because I used to, get after it. But
1: because we're old. Like, we don't drink anymore.
14: Legitimately. I was telling my producer yesterday, I was like, if I schedule this out and that, like, then I'll have 2 hours just to myself. And I was like, well, what's the point of even drinking when you only have 2 hours a day to reset? It's got to be worse when you're, a parent. But like, when I think about like the Jim Beams, the Buffalo Traces, the Wild Turkeys, the Bullet Bourbons, like, yeah, they're massive brand names, but are Canadians missing them? I don't know. I don't know if people are just associated, like you're saying right now, with approaching drinking differently. Like, the youth has, they're going away from it in record numbers.
1: Yeah. And I think there's a lot of data to support that. I think on the Canadian brands, I think what this has done is given Canadians the opportunity to figure out that there actually are good Canadian wines and good Canadian liquor options. Yeah. So I think that that's been net positive. But ultimately, I think it's been a good negotiating point that Mark Carney's been able to leverage in the whole, drama that's been going on with the states.
14: God, yeah. And I haven't seen you in a while. So when you look at this, and I got to ask you from like an outside perspective, you got a high level overview of what's going on. Like, how are you grading what's going on? Because I know that you've been, critical of Mark Carney in the past, but you've also been one who, like, you'll call a win when it's a win. I see this as a win. I see getting a deal done as a win. Regardless of the last 18 months, I don't care where we are. Like, I just go, the uncertainty that so many people are living in. One of six Canadians has their job reliant on the United States. And some people just want to go, I just want to know what I can. Can I think the next week, the next month, the next year ahead?
1: Yeah, it's hard to call it a win, but also like hard to call it a loss, right? Like, could anyone have done better? It's easy to sit on the sidelines and been like, well, if Pierre was the prime minister, he would have done this. Or if I was the prime minister, or if Doug Ford was the guy negotiating, he would have done this. I think Mark Carney has like stuck largely to a plan that he rightly hasn't shared with the world, right? Like, the thing about Donald Trump
14: is he does share everything.
1: Cannot help himself but to put every thought he has on the internet, right? Which is like good when you're the guy against him, because Mark Carney will literally like be asked questions in press conferences and his answer is like, I'm not telling you, right? Because why would I tell you? Why would I give my opponent a leg up to know what our next play is going to be? So I've respected him for that. There's been some leaks out of PMO that I've been kind of like, why would you do that?
14: Yeah.
1: That I still haven't been able to figure out why would they do that, especially knowing that Donald Trump just reacts to everything. And I question some of those choices. But by and large, like, if currying Donald Trump's favor isn't the way to get a deal. Like, being his best friend and being the apple of his eye is ultimately going to screw you over. So you do need to have his respect. And while I wouldn't, like, if I was the prime minister, God, I mean, I wouldn't want to be the prime minister.
14: God, no.
1: But, like, I probably wouldn't have done everything Mark Carney does, but at least he seems to be doing something intentionally. He's no fool. And I think that, you know, we can criticize wasted time, but I think that you'll see, like, you'll even see from the conservatives and their trade critic is Shiv Majumdar, who I've got all the time in the world for.
14: God, yeah, he's great.
1: He's phenomenal. He's great. And they're all, they're cheering on a deal, right? And there'll be time to criticize stuff. But at the end of the day, getting a good deal is to the benefit of every Canadian, regardless of the political stripe. And I at least hear Shiv saying that. So I think that, like, Mark Carney has my support. He's got, I think, the support of the entire country in getting a good deal.
14: Yeah, well, that's the thing is, you know, look, when I look at it and you take any bias that you have out of it, anybody who's going to sit at that trade table, even 18 months ago, these were the points. And as you can tell with Trump, he's not going to move off them. And then it was going to be what concessions are going to go. We could argue all day. We don't know what the deal's even going to look like. It's all speculation. But the speculation has really caused a frenzy. And I don't know if you're seeing it, but like, there's an extreme, like, we knew that there was like an extreme progressive left. Like, we were very aware of that. But what I've seen during the last specifically like 6 months is like an extreme right in Canadian politics, like especially on social media. And when you go to these people that are now literally just understanding that they can monetize the algorithm by just rage baiting you with misinformation. And like, it's so different than what you're used to, because it was like, oh, those guys used to tell the truth. And then now that we're getting into it, you have to really go, okay, X is a cesspool. Yeah, we get it. It's one of the worst places to find information. It's also the only place to find some real truths. But like, the search through it now has created a divide. And I just go, where's the 80% voice? Where's like all of us that are normal, critical thinking? Those people are not being amplified. It's literally in Canada. I never thought we'd get to the rage right.
1: Because those people have jobs and aren't on X all day, right? Like, the people on X all day are the people who aren't relying on a paycheck or aren't working a field or aren't working a shift or like aren't making payroll. And are on, you know, their in their parents' basement or like wherever they are, creating crazy content. And it's not even like a linear thing. It's like a circle, right? And the crazy left and the crazy right are so close to each other at the bottom of the circle that sometimes I'm like, what argument are you trying to make? Like, Are you a right wing nutter or are you a left wing nutter? Because like, it's kind of the same these days, right? And that's why, like, I think like most of us are like on one part of the circle and the nuts are at the bottom, and yeah, they get all their airtime on Twitter. I've honestly stopped going on it that much. I go on it to follow journalists or I go on it to see, what, you know, crazy things in the US administration are being said. But otherwise it's hard to get good information on there.
14: Yeah. And it's just causing such a divide. Like, listen, we know we're not in the best place. Like, anybody who looks at the empirics knows, like, we're not in a good place, but go ahead.
1: But the same story I should say about X, like, it is where you get like
14: the real truth.
1: It's where you get the truth too.
14: Yeah. No, that's the problem. You have to like decipher through so much BS to get to the real truth. But again, you're not going to get any of that on mainstream media. But those people that used to be just telling the truth now are just doing what the legacy media did back in the day and just turning it to these little clip short versions. And now you got to go back. I just miss watching a 30-second clip and knowing that I'm being told the truth versus,
1: you know what? Like, it makes all of us. And I've got kids, you know that, it makes all of us have to question what we read. And that skill set has also been translated into mainstream media. So like, if I see something nutty on the internet and my son brings it up to me and he's like, I saw this. And I'm like, well, do you think that's true? Right. And I make him look into it. Do you think that's true? It's the same thing if I'm watching MSNBC or same thing if I'm watching CBC. If I hear somebody say something, and journalists are good at this, they quote somebody else saying something that may be not true. And they're like, well, I just quoted him. It's not my job to make sure it's true. It's like, well, yeah, it is.
14: You're parroting. Right?
1: You're parroting, and you're giving legitimacy. So I think that skill set of like looking into what is actually the truth is, you know, net positive, even if we're in this kind of like bumpy time in history.
14: Yeah. How many times I've been replied to on X where somebody says something outlandish and I'm like, you realize there's a button in the top right corner that you just have to press and say, is this true or not? And it'll tell you most of the time if it's true. They just skip that stuff.
1: Brock's pretty good.
14: Yeah. No, I mean, listen, I use it. That's all I'm going to say about that. But you did talk about your kids, which I think a lot of people are going to want to hear this conversation after the break, because, you know, screens have been all the rage when we're talking about, you know, potentially banning social media under 16 in Canada. You know, when we come back in the fall, it hasn't worked in Australia. Kids are getting around it. France is going through their own issues right now where they might just totally repeal it. But the Nordic countries are moving back to textbooks, handwritten notes in class. And is that the way to go? Like, is the solution so simple? Well, that's Larissa Waller after the break. It's No BS. I'm Brad Smith. Stick with me. Let's get to the road, shall we? With 640 Toronto, it's big trouble traffic.
2: 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There's a stalled vehicle sitting on the westbound express pass.
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26: Becoming partly, then mostly to mainly sunny today. Nice and dry, too, 25 degrees. 11 tonight, very dry air allows that temperature to go down under clear sky. It's starting to feel a little bit like fall. These mornings are a little cooler now this morning and tomorrow, and it warms right back up tomorrow afternoon, sunny and 27. Saturday starts partly sunny, finishes with some showers, 26. Some of those around Sunday morning, and then some clearing in the afternoon, 22. Today's high, 25.
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14: Stairway to Heaven.
15: Yes, the most awkward dance song ever. Starts off very slow. You're nice and tight then with the girl.
14: Then
15: of
14: what
15: your
14: do
15: choice.
14: We do in the middle?
15: And then this part.
14: What do we do?
15: What are we doing? I just stuck with got me to the dance. Yeah,
14: I never got asked to dance, and I also wasn't born when this would ever be played. So it was lightning crashes for me.
15: Yeah, but we were playing the best of 1971.
14: The best of 1971.
15: You said as streaming numbers today.
14: Streaming numbers.
15: So they're still listening to
14: this
15: it.
14: This is number one all time.
15: Yeah. It's always number one on classic rock lists.
14: And it should be. Right. And number one in your program today, our guest, number one in my heart, is Larissa Waller, founder of Henley Strategies. Larissa, thanks for joining me.
0: Thanks for having me, Brad.
14: Thank you.
0: You were never asked
14: this. I was not. I was a weird kid, Larissa.
0: Yeah, sure.
14: And you know what? It's probably because
0: Bachelor wants us to know that nobody asked him to dance at the dance.
14: I wasn't. Larissa, I didn't have my growth spurt. I didn't hit puberty until I was 16 years old.
0: Really?
14: Really. It was very uncomfortable in the change rooms when I was a kid. Let's just put it that way. Why does he always leave so quick? Because I'm 5'4", 110 pounds, and all of you are animals. Then I come back for grade 11, and then I've grown up. But like when I was at school, I don't know how I would have reacted if we had screens because I'm already kind of all over the place, frantic. But when, you know, we look at like recent studies that are coming out saying that like if we're judging how education is done, well, screens versus handwriting and textbooks, there's no comparison. Just for memory, recall, all these things that we just grew up with. Well, now kids have just like a laptop is a standard thing in a classroom. But Sweden, Finland, Norway, Denmark, they've all pulled back and said, listen, we're going to go hard in the paint, get rid of screens. We're going to go to handwriting, old textbooks and old school ways of learning because the empirics show this is the best way. Like, is this something that we should be talking about more than just the social media ban for under 16? Sorry, go ahead.
0: Yes, we should.
14: When you look at, yeah, well, I mean, now elaborate, because I just did a preamble. That's the point.
0: Because this is a radio show, Larissa. These are not yes or no questions.
14: You can say that. I'll tap.
0: Here's the thing. The Scandinavians do everything better, right? They just do, right? They teach kids. Like, look at how they outperform us in the Summer Olympics. They don't even have that many summer sports.
14: Winter Olympics. Norway ran away with golds.
0: Yeah, like, okay, but it's cold there, right? Yeah. Like, they even do well disproportionately in the summer. Oh, like, they do everything better, right? And so if the Scandinavians are doing something, like, we should really, like, think about, should we do it too? And the answer is just yes. Like, the science obviously supports the idea that learning off of paper or a chalkboard and writing it out, like, the act of writing something out makes you remember it better. There's also like it helps like ease your temperament. It brings like your nervous system kind of back to like a nice baseline. I'm gonna like mom brag a little.
14: Go.
0: My son put like a block on his own iPhone because he read like about like the screen stuff, right?
14: Yeah.
0: And we are like, you know, shoving books down their throats to have them read actual hardcover books, not off of Kobo, like not off anything. But it's really hard. Like, and to be fair, like right now for me to be on the radio and for my husband to be on a work call, like I promise you, my kids are on a screen right now in another room.
14: Well, no, it's crazy. Cause you bring up that, the
0: go ahead. At the cottage. It's nice outside. Like go outside.
14: If you're presented those opportunities, why are you staying in? Because you're just taking life as it's coming through a screen. And you talk about the writing things down. Like one of those stats that goes under the radar. When I grew up, I associated, and everyone else did, with writing lines on the board as punishment. And then it comes out like in another study, it was just a couple weeks ago I saw this, that writing things down and consistently doing them, like I will not do this or I will become something, is actually more powerful manifestation than actually saying it out of your mouth. Because of the effort and time that goes into writing it and it being a slower process. So like when you're looking at kids and your kids specifically and for parents out there, like how important would it be to be going back to what would be considered like what a rudimentary style of education just because it seems old? Like, are we banking on the technology too much to teach our kids?
0: The one thing that I think that's going to fail after I just sang all the Scandinavians' praises, I 100% write it out. 100% the kids don't need to type stuff out in class and they should handwrite it. I think that information changes so quickly
14: that
0: textbooks for some courses become outdated so fast, right? And so you will still need a balance of digital materials, especially in anything kind of contemporary. But when you look at the classics, like English literature or history, is weird because like history keeps kind of being re-editorialized. Yeah. It turns out some guys we thought were good guys were like not good guys. So sometimes those
14: guys who were good guys that turned bad guys were just made into bad guys when they were actually good guys.
0: Bingo, right? Like think about the arc that is like how I learned about New France and La Nouvelle France and like Fille de Roi, right? Like nobody mentioned anything about indigenous anything when I was growing up, right? And then like, oh my God. And so if you take those textbooks, they're outdated already. I mean, that was like 30 years ago. So yeah. But you know what I mean? Like they're like, and God, okay, let me riff a little.
14: Go. You got a minute hard to riff. Go.
0: They changed how they teach multiplication to like this weirdo and division to this like weird ass.
14: Explain.
0: Different way to do long. I don't know how. I taught my kid long division the way I learned how to do long division, which is the way you do long division. But there's now a different way to do long division. My kid goes to school, does long division because like he missed that day or week because he was sick. He went to school, like this is a few years ago, and did long division the way I taught him, which is how my husband learned. And then the teacher's like, no, that's not how you do long division. It's like, yeah, it is. Like, that's the answer. Like, we got the answer. But he like got docked because he didn't do it the way that they're now supposed to do it. So if any listeners out there understand new long division, spam Brad. Teach him.
14: You teach me. No, math was not my forte, but I will say I haven't seen you in a while. Always the best time seeing you, kid. Come back anytime you want. Okay. That is Larissa Waller, founder of Henley Strategies. Go back, get your kids off the screen and get them outside at the cottage. Let's do it. When we come back after the break, though, 1105, call in 416-870-6400, 888-225-TALK. You can call in. We're going to give away tickets, 4-pack, to ride all day passes to the CNE. And if you don't call in, I'm going myself. It's no BS. I'm Brad Smith.
1: 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Advance polls will be open 9 a.m. to 9 p.m. from August 21st to 24th.
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17: Good morning. It's 11 o'clock. I'm Scott Monick. Partly cloudy skies and 17 degrees in downtown London. Canada's premiers have been briefed by Prime Minister Mark Carney on where Ottawa stands on a draft trade deal with the U.S. Canada-U.S. Trade Minister Dominic LeBlanc told reporters yesterday the discussion with all the premiers was constructive and important. Key terms of the trade deal between the two sides remain unclear. However, Mark Carney has asked the premiers to put U.S. alcohol back on liquor store shelves. Manitoba Premier Wab Kanoo told 680 CJOB in Winnipeg that he's skeptical of the deal.
19: He does want this deal to go through. That is very clear. And, you know, I understand why. He was on the phone haggling with Donald Trump himself, and he got what he considers to be a deal. But, I don't know. If I were leading the country, I'd fight. I think we should fight this guy.
17: The tariffs on about $28 billion worth of Canadian imports have been postponed until just after midnight on Saturday. Meantime, provinces that boycotted U.S. alcohol sales could soon be bringing it back to store shelves. But would Canadians actually buy it? Global's Jacqueline Hansen has more.
20: Multiple provincial premiers say Prime Minister Mark Carney has asked them to restock American alcohol as part of a deal that's in the works with the U.S. to avoid new tariffs. However, a new survey from Polara Strategic Insights found 42% of Canadian respondents still wouldn't purchase American alcohol. The poll found widespread support for the ban as retaliation for Donald Trump's tariffs, but also some openness to backing down from the boycott if needed. 54% said they would support lifting the ban if it helped to reach a new trade agreement. I'm Jacqueline Hansen.
17: One person is in hospital this morning with life-threatening injuries following a collision in East London. The crash involved a motorcycle and a vehicle and happened on Oxford Street East between Clark Road and Industrial Road at around 6 o'clock last night. A second person was transported to the hospital with non-life-threatening injuries. A section of Oxford Street East was closed in both directions for several hours but has since reopened. The investigation is ongoing. Nearly 2 years after, a criminal investigation was launched into allegations of fraud at the London Health Sciences Centre. Police are asking for the public's help. London police began investigating back in October of 2024 after the hospital network brought forward concerns. This morning, police announced they've set up a dedicated tip line for the case. The joint investigation involves London police and members of the OPP's Serious Fraud Office. Last summer, LHSE filed two civil lawsuits against five of its former executives and their close contacts alleging a fraud scheme. The LHSE is seeking $50 million in damages. The allegations have not been proven in court. The deadline to register as a candidate in London's municipal election is looming. Anyone planning to run for mayor, city councillor, or school board trustee in the upcoming election must file their nomination no later than 2 p.m. on Friday. Nominations must be filed in person at the elections office at City Hall at 300 Dufferin Ave. Londoners will vote on October 26. And Prince Harry and his wife Meghan Markle are moving back to the UK after living in the US for 6 years. British Prime Minister Andy Burnham addressed the move today. While he wouldn't discuss any potential security arrangements or taxpayer costs for the family, he wished them luck on their upcoming move.
15: This is a private matter. It's a matter for Harry and for Meghan, and we wish them well in the move that they're making.
17: The prince has been reluctant to bring his family back to England, citing security concerns after losing British police protection in 2020. I'm Scott Monick. 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
21: Let's go! Yeah, let's go, shall we?
14: On a beautiful, very happy Thursday, here in downtown Toronto, shooting out of the Chorus Building, right by the water, you could almost smell the seagulls. I was outside doing a shoot the other day. Shoot, because now I realize the difference. When you can't say you're on air when you're on radio. Or sorry, you can say you're on air, but you're not like on camera. But I've been confusing the two. I was outside doing a shoot the other day, and just outside looking at the water, beautiful downtown Toronto. Because we actually do have like a beautiful water line. Like, I don't think people realize how lucky we are to have it.
22: We have a beach.
14: We have a couple beaches. I wouldn't suggest going in the water, but something else I didn't know, you didn't have to check the paper to see what the poop particle level was in the water. And last year I made the mistake because I didn't know. And if you're not from Toronto, right? Toronto, we're central on the water, but if you go to the west of us and you go west and you go around the corner, it's Hamilton. And I always just assumed that, you know, Hamilton was Steel Town and the water would come down from Hamilton to Toronto. And that's, you know, no, it's the opposite way. It goes up towards Hamilton. So I was reading all these poop particle things. Long story short, I'm walking my dog, didn't realize that there was a time and place where she shouldn't jump in the water. Boy, she got an ear infection.
22: Oh
14: yeah. And I was just like, listen, and I'll use the dog voice just to emasculate myself right now. I was like, can you help me? No. Are you okay? Oh, Charlie. You know, you just feel bad when that happens. But listen, I got to get to this right now because we are just so excited to be launching our YouTube channel. If you haven't found it, go to YouTube. If you haven't found it, what are you going to find today? Go to YouTube, type in No BS with Brad Smith. We're up there. Subscribe and like, and you're going to want to hear this. A lot of people, they want to go MK Ultra. I'm out, Brad. Turn it off. Turn it off. Declassified documents in the 70s proved that MK Ultra was running some pretty serious, you know. But we had Stephen Kinzer on, who knows more about this than anyone, studied it his whole life, even lived in a place for a little while that was a former MK Ultra building. Just listen to this lead up. If you don't like this 37 seconds of a promo clip from Stephen Kinzer talking about what the CIA exposed in these declassified documents about MK Ultra, I don't know if you have a beating heart. Here it is.
23: They were exposed to poison gas so that their lungs could later be removed and studied, slowly roasted by electricity to determine the voltages needed to produce death, hung upside down to study the progress of natural choking, locked into high-pressure chambers until their eyes popped out, spun in centrifuges, infected with anthrax, syphilis, plague, cholera, and other diseases. When the director of MKUltra and his boss, the head of the CIA, finally left office in the 1970s, they decided to destroy all the records of MK Ultra.
14: Oh my God, like, right? And that's right now. Go search on YouTube for No BS with Brad Smith. Subscribe to that. You could also check out something that's blowing up, got a lot of views on our channel right now, is my interview with Nathan Contness, right? This guy was the whistleblower who blew the whistle on Jason Arday in Cambridge. This chair professor, youngest black chair professor at 37, found that his life had been largely plagiarized, even though he'd rise to the top of academic institutions. It's blown up overnight because we had the guy who literally was the one to point out the plagiarism in the first place. And the crazy part about this is over the past weekend, Jason RJ tragically took his own life. So to wrap this up in a circle, I even then asked this guy a question in real time if he feels responsible for it. I'm not going to play you the clip. You got to go to YouTube and find out if he what his answer is on that one. But Gordy, we were playing today the best of, like, because we do the best of playlists. I like mixing up the music. It adds a flavor every day.
0: For sure.
14: We did a rewind today. This is the best of, listen to this, 1971, but not by the charts in 1971. We're talking about the best songs from 1971 based on streaming numbers of who's listening to that music now.
0: Oh,
14: you brought up.
0: Yes, sir.
14: In that list, in our, you know, in our intros and extras today, you started playing this one. Play it for us. Obviously, Stairway to Heaven.
0: Yes.
14: But this is the part where it changes.
0: Yeah. You're slow dancing. You're hanging on tight. Things are happening. They're great. And then the pace kind of starts slowly changing. And it's like, do I keep doing my move, my sway back and forth?
14: I just want to know about Gordo on the Bordo, who's pulling the double today.
0: Yes, sir.
14: What was the school dance like back in the day, Gordo?
0: Well, this song was the capper, the end of the night.
14: This was the end of the night.
0: And so you planned your whole night asking, the last three dances, are you going to, the night of La Roxbury, right? And so then you line up. So then you've locked in. It's like, okay, we're gonna dance the stairway. And so then, yeah, you got
14: another. So you get three solid minutes of that really emotional slow dance. But what did you do when you had to pull away for this one?
0: I didn't change. I just kept swaying back and forth. That was my move.
1: I got a question.
0: Okay. Yeah.
1: Hands on the waist or on the shoulder?
0: Waist.
1: Yeah. Okay.
0: Yeah. It's the end of the night. Start off in the shoulder when it's early.
14: Well, I say that because my song growing up, like the slow dance song when I was in grade 7 and 8, I remember it. It was Lightning Crashes by Live, right?
0: Right.
14: And so when they would play that song, it had the same kind of thing. Like it was lightning crash, like slow the entire way until the build up at the end. And by the end, you didn't know what the F to do.
0: Yeah.
14: Where do I put my hands? Are we splitting up? Do I start dancing erratically right now?
0: I know. I'm going, what, should I change it up here? This is the inner dialogue when this part's going. And by the time you think it's like, I'm going to change it up. And then it just stops. It goes back to the way it was.
14: See, I also went to strict schools, too, where they would actually have people come separate.
1: Yeah.
14: And so I was like, man, I'm just excited to be even in the same vicinity as someone of the opposite sex right now. But listen, I want to get to this before we do it. We're going to do the Mr. Rogers clip because this was the post of the day. And if you guys are into social media, and just to like, you have to have a laugh about how times have changed. We're talking about 1971. This is 1971. Mr. Rogers, obviously one of the stalwarts of television, one of the most recognizable guys growing up. Like that was, for me, in my generation, what you watched. Like that and Sesame Street were everything. I learned how to count in Spanish to this day from Sesame Street. Like that was Sesame Street.
1: Yeah.
14: That stuck in me for the rest of my life. I don't know what kids are watching now, but this was the funniest post because I'm just going to play you this old Mr. Rogers song, which is very apt for it now. And just stick with me when you hear this.
6: Boys are boys from the beginning. If you were born a boy, you stay a boy. Girls are girls right from the start. If you were born a girl, you stay a girl.
14: Okay, so let's drop it right there. And this post was from an account, and I won't sewer who the account was, millions of fans, and he just goes, SHI, what? I didn't know Mr. Rogers was a right-wing extremist. And I'm like looking at it, I'm like, it's so funny how times have changed, which just makes me think, like, I learned how to be a kid. I learned how to share because of Mr. Dress-Up.
1: I was looking at him.
14: I learned how to share because of Casey and Finnegan. And like, you know, I learned how to literally count with Sesame Street. I learned how to count to like 1, 2, 3, 4, 5, 6, 7, 8, 9, 10, 11, 12. That was 3 years old. I remember that. I remember about interracial relationships because of Sesame Street. Do you know what I mean? Like I learned that people can live and coexist and be happy and friendly, even if there's a grouch living in a garbage can who is a metaphor for somebody living on the street, but they treated him, even though he's grouchy, like the man.
1: Well, Barney had kind of little effect, and then it started switching up.
14: You see, I didn't do Barney.
1: Like, I had younger cousins that I used to watch with them, and then I seen the progression change into the show scripts. And I'm like, something's going on.
14: I
1: was young enough to catch it.
14: I just, you know, like, it's so weird how those type of values are now just looked at to this point where this guy, I don't know if it was a joke or just a parody, but just the greatest post I've seen. He's like, man, I didn't know Mr. Rogers was a right-wing extremist. I'm like, okay, maybe... But listen, I want to do play one thing before we go, because it's a good metaphor right now for what we're going through. It's the untold story. And I played this in the first hour at the 9 o'clock. And sometimes when we're going through hard times or times of uncertainty and you can't get past where you are that day because you're thinking about your bills. Geez, I'm thinking right now, I've never had credit card debt. I'm looking down at it. And I'm like, oh my God, like where did this come from? Everything's more expensive. You can't think past the day, the week, the month. You can't schedule. You can't set goals because you're stuck right in the moment. Well, God, didn't I watch this? And growing up, listen, I'm going to be honest with you. I was a wrestling fan. That's how me and my dad connected on a Saturday morning. Saturday Superstars in the WWF, right? And one of those guys, a wrestling fan. That's how me and my dad connected on a Saturday morning. Saturday Superstars in the WWF, right? And one of those guys early on, it's why the rest.

0: travel. I was born in the Robert Taylor Project. You got to be tough in the hood. Growing up, I watched my father being called boy. I ordained myself Mr. T. So the first word out of everybody's mouth would be Mr. That's a sign of respect my father didn't get.
1: Come on! When you realize, that's, sometimes we got to step out of our own shoes. Everything's tough right now. And I know whatever you're going through, trust me, the empathy level that I have for you is through the roof. I feel things like, I was always told I was a super sensitive and hardwired kid that way. But sometimes when you have an outside perspective, you realize that no matter how hard things are now, people have been through worse than us. People have been through worse. Even if you're at your rock bottom, and I've seen rock bottom firsthand. I've been through my own rock bottom. That a story I'll probably never get into. That's the only oversharing I won't do. But when you actually realize that no matter how far you go down that hole, no matter how far you think you're stuck where you are, there's that little bit of you that's either telling you to quit, but that other side that you hear in that voice that Mr. T has, like, I come from nothing, but I will not be nothing. And that just charged me up today. You know, when we're living in uncertainty with tariffs and one out of every six jobs is relying on the United States and we don't know what's going on and our leaders are lying to us, you just realize, you know what? The system's always going to be rigged. It always has been rigged. But what's not rigged is your internal desire to get up and just do stuff. You know, and I'm sorry to say it in such a plain way, but hearing that just makes me pumped up. This guy's whole goal was so that he could be Mr. and not get disrespected by his dad because of the time they grew up in. And I go, what's my goal? Because I got to think past a month from now. I got to be somebody who sets that goal where I can go look back and go, I did it. Because no matter what you do in life, sometimes with people like me, you never feel like you accomplished it. You're never quite there. But if you're chasing something, at least you're always chasing something. So I don't want to get people stuck in the doom and gloom every day with these stories because you control yourself, and that's the most powerful thing that we can tell you today. But when we come back after the break, what we're going to do, obviously get into the 1971 Best Of playlist, but talk to a great guy on social media, really amplified his voice. But a story that's been left out of the media just dropped. Hey, 70,000 people showed up on a beach somewhere. Stormed the Spanish coast of an African peninsula. But we haven't even heard anything about it. We've been told it's okay. But what's happening to Ceuta, Spain? Like, what is happening there? Because the stories that are coming out is the reason that no mainstream media outlet is picking this up. But we will after the break. Let's get to the roads with 640 Toronto. It's Big Trouble Traffic.
2: A big trouble spot this time on the QEW. Eastbound at Aaron Mills Parkway. We've got a crash in the right lane. And
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6: Felt like bringing it back to the very same year that Larry and Lisa Smith got married and decided that they were going to get drunk twice and have two kids. And we're no more after that. That was until 1983 New Year's Eve, where it was Lisa Smith's last time drinking brown liquor. True story. That's a true story.
7: Well, I was a mistake too, so...
6: Don't call me a mistake. I never said that word, Gord. Oh, God. But I'm so excited to have this conversation right now. We're going to switch up a little. I did tease about Suto Spain, and we're going to talk about that in the next break. But I'm bringing on a content creator who's just blowing up right now and a great, unique voice, looking at things in a different way, but always from empirical facts. And that is my guy, Joseph Bourne. Joseph, what's going on, man?
8: I'm good, Brad. How you doing? Thanks for having me on.
6: I'm great. I wanted to tear this one down with you because I think that a lot of people are scared when they see what goes on in the UK and they go, please don't happen over here. Please don't come over here. I don't want to be one of the 12,800 some odd people that were put in jail for posting something online. And you know what? As much as the big guys up top and the big girls up top said, listen, we're not going to do that. This isn't what these bills are for. It looks like we're trending. Last time we talked about the Edmonton police and the Durham police regions asking you to snitch on people that might be considered people committing hate crimes, whether it's saying it or posting it. But now you've locked in and dropped a Instagram reel that I was like, man, we got to talk about this, because you said Ontario is dead set on creating something that's would be considered like an Orwell thought police.
8: Oh, yeah. And thank God that we're not close enough to those countries that are coming into Europe and trying to destroy their nation. Like the amount of water between us and the people that would come and do this to our country. Like, we're so happy that we're so lucky that the only country that's bordering us is America, because nobody's going to try to break into our country from America. God, no. So, yeah.
6: But when you think about thought police, Joe, I mean, like, it is an interesting thing, because in all the conspiracy theories, it always ends up not being the words that you think, but the thoughts that you have that manifest that could put you in jail. That's the 1984 version of it. But how is this manifesting right now when you're like, you know, your quote is Ontario is dead set on locking you up for what you think?
8: Yeah, it's so funny, because it is really about what you think. As it, if you say that I cannot, I've had this argument, people come to me and they're like, oh, well, you can think whatever you want. It's when you start to express what you think that the problem comes, because then you're going to be, you know, you're going to be ostracizing a certain group, or you're going to be attacking a certain group, and that's considered hateful X, Y, and Z. But if you're not allowed to express how you think, then your thoughts are strictly supposed to be in your head at all times, then how are you supposed to navigate society? How are you supposed to have constructive conversations? Free expression is in our charter. It's something that's supposed to be like almost inherent to human nature, to the point where, you know, if you can't say what you think, then you know, it's like give me liberty or give me death. You know what I mean? Like, what am I doing here?
6: I know, right? You know what? It's interesting though, Joe. Because like I feel like there's always been a social contract, and that social contract is if you go out of line, somebody pulls you back in and you learn your lesson, or you don't. And then you ostracize the people that don't because they're not part of the group that understands how decorum works, right? Like, there is a social decorum that is currently or always being curated by those in the country that have a set of standards. Those standards change, right? They get tighter or they get more loose. But when you look at like Michelle Cooper in Ontario, and we have jail, not bail, we have story after story of everyone. We had another one, two guys in the past 2 days out on bail for child molestation who are then molesting kids again on bail. Like, it's disgusting. And instead of focusing on that and cleaning that up, making more prisons, we've got somebody in Ontario in the government that wants to create a hate crimes prosecution unit. And you go, where is your focus going?
8: Yeah, what they want you to do is to ignore your eyes. And I think that's something that that's why they've been trying to clamp down on social media so strongly, is because we're living in this new era now where it's not about what the truth is. It's about you saying it. That makes it wrong, right? Like, if you actually point out, well, it seems that in this certain community with these people that act a certain way and have this certain culture, they tend to do X, Y, and Z. And pointing that out is the racist thing, not the fact that they're doing it. If you actually go and you say that they're doing it, then that's racist. And I think that's, I have two different definitions for racism. The first one is when you literally objectively have a hatred towards people just solely because of their skin color, and it has nothing to do with their personality, has nothing to do with stereotypes, has nothing to do with data, has everything to do with just your own prejudice. That's like actual racism. If you really hate people just because of their color, their skin, you have no other reason other than that. But what we're seeing now is this kind of informed, I don't want to make a new term of racism. Racism that's somehow acceptable, but I call it informed racism. If I go on data and I can see that, you know, the crime rates for Indigenous and Black people in Canada are much higher, disproportionate to the population in Canada, then the natural thing that I should come to a conclusion on that is that this community, for some reason, has higher violent crime rates, and therefore you can probably guess that people in that community might be more violent than people in other communities. And I don't think that's racist to point out, but someone would come and say that's racist. Now here comes Michelle Cooper. She comes in and she says, you know what? It's you saying that is actually hateful, and you expressing that is actually hateful, and therefore you should go to jail. And I think the biggest problem I had with the actual idea that she proposed is because it wasn't actually attacking the problem. What it was doing is attacking the people, and it was just trying to increase the persecution rate. So if I come to you and I tell you what I said in the video was, like, there was 175 reported hate crimes in the Peel region. And out of the 175, I think they said about 45 led to actual convictions. She wants it so that the amount of convictions goes up. But just because someone reports a hate crime doesn't mean that one was actually committed. There has to be an investigation. What I'm saying is, why are you trying to just artificially increase the amount of people that are going to be locked up for hate crimes rather than actually just addressing the situation and going through an investigation?
6: Let's leave it there. Come back on the other side of the break, because this conversation is going to take a turn into what multiculturalism, the idea, is supposed to be versus what it's being turned into. It's No BS. I'm Brad Smith, back with Joseph Bourne after this.
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14: Some beautiful weather coming our way, and this last third of August begins with clearing sky this morning and sunny and 25 with low humidity this afternoon, and clear and cool tonight down to 11. That's because that dry air really allows the heat to radiate away at night. But during the day, that August sun does its job. 27, low humidity and sunny tomorrow. Higher humidity Saturday, we start partly sunny and then end up with showers and 26. Sunday, showers in the first half and some clearing in the second half, 22. Today's high, 25.
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6: Hate Force Task Unit. And I had to speak to the guy who brought this to my attention. That is Joseph Bourne. You can find him on Instagram at Joseph Bourne and Twitter as or X, whatever it's called. It's Joseph Bourne X. What's going on, Joe?
8: Yo, let's get into it.
6: Okay. I'll wrap this around. Follow me, if you will, on this one, because we were just speaking before the break how this or whatever the intention is of this hate crimes persecution unit that's being talked about, even being thought about, is actually ridiculous, because supposedly we've got to clean up that before we clean up jail, not bail, and people getting molested while they're out on bail. Like it's actually like a SHI storm of everything right now. But when you think about what this means, because we left that break saying that if you were Joseph Bourne to present data that would lead you to say that a certain group, it doesn't matter if it's white, black, Asian, whatever, if you had data that would say, well, this group historically performs more violent crimes at a rate of this amount, that data that you would speak out loud would constitute, in this sense, a hate crime. So essentially the data is racist, right? Let's call the data racist. So let's just go to the UK rape gang inquiry, right? 250,000 young British women since 1950 that have been subjected to this absolutely horrific situation. I had Sammy Woodhouse on the show, who's a survivor and one of the biggest advocates. You know, she was saying, like, it's 89% Pakistani Muslim men that are coming to the country that are committing these crimes. Everyone lost it on her. Racist, bigot, whatever. Even though that's the data. But it's not racist when you think about the fact that Martin Dobne on Great Britain News had to read this out, because the data is racist. Let's avoid the data. But this is what our solution is to the mass amounts of rapes that are going on in the UK. Listen to this.
17: Asylum seekers, give them booklets telling them not to rape women and warning them that sex with children is illegal.
6: This is real.
17: It goes on to say the legal age of consent in the UK is 16. And this means that anyone under the age of 16 is considered a child and cannot legally agree to have sex. Sex with someone under the age of 16 is a serious crime in the UK. There are no exceptions to this rule. It continues. Even if they say yes, it is still illegal. You could go to prison, lose your support and accommodation, and it will affect your asylum claim. Seriously.
6: Now let's get
17: this
6: right,
17: is being handed out.
6: Let's get right to another clip because it backs off this. This is a Ceuta resident in Spain. They were just invaded by 70,000 people from Morocco. And then a couple days later, legitimately, 3 days ago, 10,000 more people. Now everyone's dropped this story. Jeez. But this is a Ceuta resident. Basically, this woman is screaming, we have to help them. They come from nothing. They have to help them. Like, we have to help these Moroccan people. This is a Ceuta resident speaking about what needs to happen in Ceuta in response to her.
18: I understand her because in Ceuta, we are good people. We're helping everybody come here. We're helping out. But we cannot help everybody. We don't blame all the people across in here. We blame the government for make them think that they can find a life here. So it's Ceuta, it's Spain, not Morocco.
6: Yeah, but don't tell me what's actually going on here. And this is all to have a conversation, Joe, about the idea of multiculturalism is a great idea. And I would argue in 2014, God, we were the closest to perfect socialism and multiculturalism you could be. But right now, when you hear those things and to bank it off this, what is it, hate crimes prosecution unit, you go, where are we that we're avoiding data? Data is racist. This actually happens. It is happening in Canada as well. How screwed up are we when you think about this? And why have we taken multiculturalism and just said, let's ruin it?
8: Wow. Lots to unpack there. This is the thing about multiculturalism, and you touched on it there where you said socialism. There's two key factors to having a multicultural. There's two key factors and when it comes to multiculturalism. And the thing about multicultural society is that you still need to have a supreme, untouchable culture that oversees the rest of the society. And then the other cultures, they can still have their own private culture. And then there's still a public culture that we all adhere to, like the Canadian culture, it's centered in, you know, Christian ethics and stuff like that. This is the overarching culture. And then every other culture should be falling beneath that. But the thing about multiculturalism is, it should be multiculturalism as a melting pot and not as an equal cultures in society, because when you have cultures, they compete for dominance in society, right? So if you go to Markham right now, you'll go and you won't be able to read most of the signs, because the biggest writing that are on the sign, unless you get close to the store, but the biggest writing on all the signs, it's in Chinese or Mandarin or whatever you want to call it. It's in another language. But the thing about it is they still have the English writing on there, so nobody really has a problem with it. But if you started, I live in Ajax right now. I'm starting to see Indian restaurants pop up. There is no English writing. It's just in whatever I think Punjabi language, and I literally can't read it, and it's like I can't type it into Google because I don't know what it says.
6: Yeah, but you're insensitive now. Like you're being Joe. You're being insensitive right now because like that's a lot of like heated words, and like when you think about that, and people extrapolate that, they want to go, well, you just said the word dominant, and here's the argument is that if you're not, or you have a country that doesn't have a dominant culture that makes sure that that is the parameters, well, then you have what happened to the Middle East in the 70s with the Islamic Revolution, right? I mean, like, you have cultures completely wiped away, like Persian culture, like the Farsi language. Like, these are the things that could happen, but Canada thinks, and the United States thinks, that that will never happen here. And I'm not saying this as a scare tactic. I just want to hear your point of view on it.
8: Well, this is the thing that... Multiculturalism is a necessity in a society that is built the way that we are, because we have a declining birth rate, which means that we also have a declining population. And the only reason why we need a population that keeps on going up and a higher GDP and all this stuff, it's not just because of capitalism. I'm hearing the people in my ear already, oh, well, capitalism. No. It's not about capitalism. It's actually about the socialist underlying economic strategy that we've had in Canada for the past couple of decades, where we have a social safety net, but we also just have social programs. And we actually do have actual socialism, where it's the government controlling the means of production. You have things like, our postal service that's completely controlled by the government. You have social housing that's controlled by the government. All these things are controlled by the government. If you want to have these social safety nets, then you have to have more people putting in than taking out. If I have two people and both people can create 5 apples a day, let's say that's their production for the day, but it takes every human needs to eat 2.5 apples a day, right? So that means that one person creating 5 apples can feed 2 people. But what if there's 4 people? What if there's 5 people? Well, then you need more people to come in so they can produce more apples. Well, if you have a society where you don't have enough people creating apples, then what you're going to have to do, the government does this, and it just creates apples from thin air, right? It's called, it's called quantitative easing. They just go to the central bank and then they say, hey, we need some notes, and central bank creates this money, puts it into the system. But what that does, it devalues the rest of the apples. So if I created 5 apples yesterday, well, after they print the money now, I only created 4. So you create this effect. But if you have a low fertility rate, we have less people making apples, then we need to bring people from other countries to come make apples. So that's why multiculturalism is a necessity, because you need to tell these people that they're welcome in your country.
6: Right.
8: And the only way to do that is to tell them that their culture matters just as much as yours does.
6: Yeah. Well, and the problem is, and like to simplify it in the best way that I can is, well, if you don't have enough people to make the apples, that's a problem. But if you have enough people to make the apples, but too many people to eat the apples that aren't making them, then that is the problem where socialism becomes communism. My thing, though, is, Joe, is like it's hard, right? It's hard having these conversations because even in my head, I'm always trying to dance around the PR so that people know, like, I've been here 8 months. We talk every day. But at the same time, it's like you want people to know you're empathetic about it. But when I see what's going on and you're handing out a booklet to migrants that are coming into the UK, then when you look at the UK numbers, another racist stat is to say that in 2000, they had under like 5,000 rapes. And then last year, they had 76,000 rapes in the UK.
8: Jesus.
6: And you can't tell me that's a real number. It's a real number. And now you're handing out booklets. You're handing out booklets. And so at what cost are you doing this? Because you've spent money. You've spent taxpayer money now to hand out booklets to people. And listen, we come from all different places. We've won, Joe, the genetic and birth lottery to be sitting here in Canada and being able to talk as a young black guy and as a douchebag white guy. We've won the birth lottery to be here to talk. That's not saying that people aren't born in bad situations. But to bring people over without the current context of what even the atmosphere or climate of your country is, to the point where you have to explain the basics of rules on how you interact with women, you've lost the multicultural idea. And maybe you're right that it's supposed to be constrained within the dominant, the dominant Judeo-Christian values. But right now, don't you think that if we did that and we said, no, this is a Judeo-Christian country, the next thing you would hear is that all white people are racist and then Canada's the worst?
8: I don't know if it was George Washington, so I'm not going to even try to name the American politician that said this, but there's a quote that said, you know, the American Constitution was created for a moral people. I think the same is true for the Canadian Constitution.
6: The Charter, yeah.
8: You know, we mentioned the Charter. We mentioned God in our national anthem. You know, we have a morality in our society, and that is where our culture is derived from. So if you get rid of the morality of your country, and you say that anyone else's culture, what you're actually saying is, like, this is the thing too. When people talk about multiculturalism, especially in like Toronto, you're talking about like food and like clothing. But the part of the culture that me and you are talking about is, what's the age of consent? Like, is it 12 or is it 16? Is it 18? That's the thing that we're talking about right now. That's morality. Is it morally right to take advantage of someone that doesn't understand what they're consenting to or not consenting to? That's why we have statutory, because we're saying you're not old enough to even understand what is happening to you, which means that we as the people, because the government is informed by culture, the culture is conformed by the people. We as the people have decided, you know what, you're too young. You have no idea what this could do to you, and you don't understand the consequences if this goes wrong. So we're going to make it so that X, Y, and Z is true. But if you come and bring your culture in, you're bringing your own standards of morality. And if your standards of morality don't match up with ours, then you're committing a crime. That's how all of our laws are informed. They're all informed by morality. Everyone wants to forget about this. It's true. So that's the thing. If you bring in the people that want to have these ideas and their things with, you're talking about your, what is that, 5,000 to 76,000? I don't even know what percent of the jump that
6: just
8: is.
6: Say exponential. Jeez.
8: Exponential increase. Well, sorry, man. If you're telling me that that's a coincidence, then you're living in La La Land. And the fact that they're handing out these flyers is an admission that it is these people.
6: Like, I don't want to talk for anybody else, but I would assume that if I were to go to anybody who was, within the same religion of anything like Pakistani Muslim or Middle Eastern Muslim or black, white, Asian, whatever your religion, your background is, I would assume that if I went to them and I said, you were probably escaping this type of lifestyle before to come here. And then the issue is that with the welfare or the social state that you're in, like we are in Canada, when you understand that there's a great group of people that are coming into this country that helped you build, that want to be Canadian, well, then people see what they're getting and the lifestyle they're getting. And that is attractive to a lot of people. And a lot of people will come in and say, we will run by the rules until the rules are loose, like we have in Canada. And I don't think that I believe in religious freedom. I believe in all these things. But what I don't believe in is the sacrificing of your identity so that everybody else can have it better. Like, that's a very hard statement to say, but just like that guy in Ceuta, right? You are a town of 80,000 people that just got invaded by 70,000 people. There are young girls. This is true. Like, young girls getting carried up into the mountains right there. They won't report on it, that are being raped. Like, there is at least 15 active rape accounts within Ceuta right now. And that is, they're saying, on the low end, but that's what they'll release. And it's like, no, not all people that are coming in have those values. They're trying to escape those. But when people see that you're giving out a network that gives you a life that you could never have, of course everyone's going to want to come. But we only have this life because of our grandparents. Our grandparents only have it because of, we all came from a barbaric time. It's just, some cultures figured it out and some didn't. Some were oppressed and some weren't. And that's the sad reality of what I'm missing when I know that they're going to ruin what was the perfect multicultural place. But Joe, I'm sorry, I ranted there, but appreciate you coming in and having these hard conversations, because it means a lot to me.
8: Hey, these conversations just make my day, man. Thanks for having me on.
6: Thank you. And go check him out. Joseph Bourne on Instagram, Joseph Bourne X, blowing up his content stream. So when we come back after the break, it's the final play of the day, and I'm going to give away some CNE passes. You're going to find out how to do that after this. Let's get to the roads with 640 Toronto. It's Big Trouble Traffic.
19: A big trouble spot out of Mississauga. Look out for a crash on the eastbound QEW at Aaron Mills Parkway, and that's where two right lanes are. 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
14: Beautiful day, clearing up to mainly sunny during the day and this evening, and the humidity is down, and the temperature is still pretty good at 25 degrees, average for the date. 11 degrees tonight, quite cool. That's that dry air and clear sky working. And tomorrow, the dry air allows the sun to beat it back up to 27 and all sunshine. Saturday, partly sunny turns cloudy with showers, 26. And Sunday, the reverse. Showers in the morning turn partly sunny by the end of the day and 22. Today's high, 25.
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6: Mother's just, oh, when, she says, saddest day of her life when she was growing up. Marvin Gaye, getting shot by his stepfather, I believe. Right?
7: I was going to say, who doesn't like Marvin Gaye? And I was going to say stepfather.
6: That's a bad one. Don't say that one. But what I want you to do right now is we've got 8 CNE ride all day passes to give away. What you're going to do, this is going to be an interesting little experiment. You're going to go to YouTube. You're going to type in No BS with Brad Smith. You're going to take a picture of when you've subscribed to the channel. You're going to send that to contact at nobswithbs.com. Send me an email. Show me you've subscribed. And I'm going to pick a lucky bunch of you to give out tickets. I got 8 of them. Ride all day passes to the CNE. It's opening August 21st to September 7th. And there's a bunch of stuff. Listen, when are you just going to go? to YouTube and get some free tickets just if you press subscribe. When are you going to be able to take your kids and say, listen, all we had to do was go to YouTube so that we could eat funnel cakes and ride rides all day? But listen, I think the best part of the day when I look back at it, not only the conversations, and not only thank you, Gordo on the Bordo, for pulling the double.
7: Absolutely.
6: Not only my man, producer Ozzy, who no one screws with you, buddy. I'm looking at my Twitter and I'm looking at the messages on Instagram. You can always reach out at Brad C. Smith. I do try to get back to a lot of people. But all the messages about the songs. Like, I know it's just such a simple thing, but starting a playlist in the morning and like looking, okay, where can we go with this? What can we do? Send me an idea for a playlist. It doesn't have to be the year. You could send me like, hey, Brad, Summer of Love 78 or like the top, rock indie songs of all time. I like the music. It sets the mood for the day and just pumps you up. And listen, I want to leave you on the best thing that I can say, which is that in this life, what you can do, and it's proven, science will tell you, Bruce Lipton will tell you, the great Bruce Lipton, that you have an energy field and manifestation is real. Start talking to yourself in a better way, right? Because if you believe you can do it, you can achieve it. And not only that, I leave you with this every day, and I mean it. Great things will happen if you say them out loud. I'm living proof of that because I get to sit here every single day and talk to you all about anything I want. And hopefully it's good. And if it's not, send me a message and tell me it's SHI, you know what? And I will cry at home because that's how insecure I am. But great things will happen to you if you say them out loud. Something great is going to happen today. David Cooper will be with you from 12 to 1. Shea Gannon out west from 1 to 2. Drex will be live in studio from 2 to 3. And Ben Mulrooney will take you home from 3 to 6. And for me, as always, I'll see you on a happy Friday. Peace! I'm out of here!
0: 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Homeowners Judy and Janet had a basement that looked less ooh-la-la and more ew. On Alpine Credit's website, they tap their way to an
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16: Good afternoon, it's 12 o'clock. From the 980 CFPL newsroom, I'm Mike Hodges. Canada's premiers have been briefed by Prime Minister Mark Carney on where Ottawa stands on a draft deal with the U.S. Canada-U.S. Trade Minister Dominic LeBlanc told reporters yesterday that discussion with all the premiers was constructive and important. Key terms of the trade deal between the two nations remain unclear. However, Carney has asked the premiers to put U.S. alcohol back on liquor store shelves. Manitoba Premier Wab Kanu told 680 CJOB in Winnipeg that he's skeptical of the deal.
17: The Prime Minister is asking us to put the booze back on the shelves. He does want this deal to go through. That is very clear. And, you know, I understand why. He was on the phone haggling with Donald Trump himself, and he got what he considers to be a deal. But, I don't know. If I were leading the country, I'd fight. I think we should fight this guy.
16: LeBlanc is back in Washington this afternoon to meet with U.S. Trade Representative Jamison Greer. Tariffs on roughly $28 billion worth of Canadian imports have been postponed until 12:01 a.m. Eastern Time on Saturday. While provinces that boycotted U.S. alcohol sales could soon be bringing it back to store shelves, but would Canadians buy it? Global's Jacqueline Hansen has more.
18: Multiple provincial premiers say Prime Minister Mark Carney has asked them to restock American alcohol as part of a deal that's in the works with the U.S. to avoid new tariffs. However, a new survey from Polara Strategic Insights found 42% of Canadian respondents still wouldn't purchase American alcohol. The poll found widespread support for the ban as retaliation for Donald Trump's tariffs, but also some openness to backing down from the boycott if needed. 54% said they would support lifting the ban if it helped to reach a new trade agreement. I'm Jacqueline Hansen.
16: A dedicated tip line has been set up as investigators seek public assistance in an ongoing fraud investigation involving the London Health Sciences Centre. An investigation was launched by London Police nearly 2 years ago following concerns brought forward by the hospital network. The investigation is now being conducted jointly with OPP investigators from the Serious Fraud Office. Last summer, LHSC filed a pair of civil lawsuits against five of its former executives and their close contacts in what it calls a decade-long fraud scheme. The LHSC is seeking $50 million in damages. The allegations haven't been proven in court. A busy section of Oxford Street East was closed by London police for several hours following a two-vehicle crash. Collision involved a vehicle and a motorcycle, and it happened just before 6 o'clock last night. One person was rushed to hospital with life-threatening injuries, while a second individual was hospitalized with non-life-threatening injuries. Oxford Street East was closed in both directions between Clark and Industrial Roads, but has since reopened. Well, the deadline to register as a candidate in London's municipal election is just over 24 hours away. Anyone planning to run for mayor, city councilor, or school board trustee in the upcoming election must file their nomination no later than 2 p.m. tomorrow. Nominations must be filed in person at the elections office at City Hall. Friday is also the deadline for registered candidates to withdraw their nomination. The race to become this city's next mayor features a crowded field of 11 registered candidates. Josh Morgan is seeking re-election, but will face stiff competition from City Councilor Susan Stevenson, as well as Kristen Crows. Londoners will vote on October 26th. And a heads up, Toronto will send Shane Bieber to the mound as the Blue Jays wrap up their series against Tampa Bay today. The Jays will look to win the rubber match and the series. 980 CFPL will have the call in an hour from now. I'm Mike Hodges, and you're listening to 980 CFPL.
0: The laser and found the stuff that rubies are made of. Halfway through the hour, we're talking about Perseverance Rover's wildly unexpected gemstone find and the bizarre geology that might have cooked up rubies on the red planet. Then after that, have you noticed price gouging has gone high tech? Algorithms can now figure out how badly you need to buy something and how much you'll tolerate paying for it. So how and why do large retailers get away with this? We'll tell you towards the end of the hour. All right, let's dive into the show. I don't want to close my eyes. I don't want to fall asleep because I'd miss you, babe. And I don't want to miss a thing. Look, Hollywood has spent decades blowing up asteroids with nuclear bombs. But now scientists have run a more serious version of an experiment on how to do this. And Hollywood maybe accidentally got part of that idea right. The physics behind blowing up asteroids with nukes and whether that might save us someday if an asteroid comes hurling at Earth. That's what we're going to discuss here with Professor of Astrophysics, Jesse Rogerson, who's at York University. Jesse, welcome to the show.
2: Thank you for having me. Let's talk Let's talk Bruce Willis drilling into asteroids.
0: Which okay. definitely happened because Armageddon is a documentary. Yes. It's a real movie.
2: The one thing I'll say is, okay, there's no question that Armageddon was / is an entertaining movie. But the act of landing on an asteroid is next to impossible. So even if you take a relatively large one, like a few kilometers in size, like the actual amount of gravity that an object that big has is small. So if you were trying to touch down on it and you actually soft land on it, even just a slight push will get you off of it. So walking around on an asteroid is impossible. Or at least a small asteroid. Like what they do in the movie, I don't know if you remember this. In the movie, they have these retro thing. Oh, what do they call them? Like retro rockets that they had to turn on and kept them stuck to the surface. Do you remember
0: that?
2: Oh,
0: it sort of pressed them down. It sort of faked gravity by having a rocket on their shoulders. I don't remember that, but I believe that it happened.
2: Yeah. So all the stuff that they do in that movie is crazy. But it's an entertaining movie. But it grapples with the problem that there's things in our solar system floating around, asteroids and comets, some of which are very difficult to see. Asteroids can be very dark, non-reflective objects moving slowly relative to us at some times. So it can be difficult to find them. And so we are grappling with this problem that the eventual issue is we might get hit by something big. And what do we do about that? Can we actually move them? Can we change their trajectory?
0: What do we do about that? We have the dinosaurs on the line to tell us what to do about that. Oh, wait, we don't have them on the line because they died.
2: So one thing is to remember the size. If it's 10 kilometers or bigger, if the object is 10 kilometers in size or bigger, that's planet killer status, meaning mass extinction.
0: Go to church,
2: level.
0: Go to synagogue, go to mosque. That's the best way to handle that one.
2: Depends on how early
0: you find peace
2: it.
0: With whoever you want to make peace with because 10 kilometers, we're done.
2: Yeah, well, but you're right if it hits us, but if you get to it early enough, then maybe you can nudge it off course or something. But what this study was all about was what can we do about city killers? So the city killer class, there's no official classes here, but one that's 100 meters in size isn't going to destroy the planet, but it would significantly level an entire metropolitan area. So if we knew that there was one about 100 meters in size coming at us, could we move it? We could. There's a variety of different things to try. And in this, they simulated what would happen if you detonated a nuclear weapon, a 1 megaton nuclear weapon detonated varying levels from the surface. So not on the surface. They didn't drill into it with the simulations. They just put it near it, 5 meters above the surface, 10 meters above the surface, things like that. And what would happen? What ends up happening is when you explode it, it can't push on it because there's nothing to push through space. There's no air. There's no shockwave or anything like that. But it creates a lot of X-rays. The X-rays will irradiate the surface of the asteroid and turn it in, make it vaporize. And when you vaporize, it creates a little push, like a little, like its own, turns it into like a little rocket, and it pushes itself, and you can create a change in velocity and nudge it off course. And they were simulating with a bunch of different things, like how far you are off the surface, how much of the surface was irradiated by X-rays, what the chemical composition of the X-ray of the object was, does it fracture or not? And they found that there are various scenarios where you can create some pretty significant nudges with X-rays from a nuclear weapon explosion, leading to some viability here.
1: If you worked at like NASA or whatever organization did this, your official title could be Asteroid Nudger. That's a pretty cool title. So essentially, there is a good chance in the near future we'll have the tech to like put a city killer off course. I'm not talking 5 years, but I'm talking maybe like 250 years.
2: Maybe. I honestly don't think nuclear weapons is the way to go. But they prove that mathematically, you can ablate the surface, make it hot, and have it vaporize and push. One thing though is that they didn't check anything to do with fracturing. So they could do this, and then the thing could like fracture into a bunch of dangerous pieces that will hit us anyway. And they couldn't get into that. One of the coolest parts about this story is that they did this simulation covered 145 milliseconds of the actual explosion, and that simulation took 60 days to run. So yeah. Keeping up with like all of the moving pieces is difficult in simulations.
1: And we turn one city killer into like 40 village killers. Like that's not
2: right. Are we doing any better?
1: No, we do, especially if the city killer was going to hit the middle of the ocean.
2: It's the trolley problem, isn't it?
1: It is the trolley problem. Let's go to our next story, because sugary drinks already have a pretty terrible resume, but there's a new large study that associates drinking one or more sugary drinks each day with higher rates of stomach cancer. And that's alarming. But before we decide that juice and soda are the enemy, we got to get into the weeds with this one, because this is one of the deep things with science, correlation versus causation. But first, let's walk through the study.
2: Okay, so there's a group of scientists were relying on participants of two large studies, the Nurses' Health Study and the Health Professional Follow-Up Study. This is 112,000 participants, so a lot of people. They were questioned every 2 years between 1986 and 2022. And so all those people for a very, very long, long time, 112,000 people had documented cases of 278 gastric cancers. So 112,000 people, 278 of them got stomach cancer. And they were questioned on a large amount of things like, what do they eat? What's their lifestyle like? What kind of medical histories do they have? What kind of other diseases do they have, et cetera, et cetera. And they found that one sugary beverage per day or more leads to an incidence of 2.4 times more stomach cancers. And it was actually slightly higher in women, 3 times higher chance in women and 2 times higher chance in men. Now, what the researchers say is that this is the first time that a clear correlation is made. More sugary drinks means more cancer in your stomach. Full stop. Okay.
1: However, you might say like, oh, yellow fingers causes lung cancer, when in reality it's the smoking right. that causes it. So like people who drink more sugary drinks may be more likely to eat and do other things that could put them at risk is the thing to really take note of here, right?
2: Exactly. That's the big underlying questions of like, what's actually the cause? Is it the sugary drinks or is it the entire thing? And so they point out, the researchers say exactly what you just said, we haven't made the causal link here, but we have the clear correlation, and people should still take it. Importantly, like if you're drinking a lot of sugar, don't do it. It's related to a bunch of other problems like obesity, diabetes, heart disease, etc. You could go on. But now the next step is like, okay, we have the correlation. Let's try and investigate some of the causes. Some could be weight gain. Some could be insulin resistance. Some could be steroid and hormone issues. There's a whole host of mechanisms that could be causing cancer that need to be looked into.
1: However, from this study, it wouldn't hurt to cut down on sugary drinks. And we already know stuff like that isn't great for you. Maybe don't drink 15 Coca-Colas a day. That's all I'm saying. Unless Coca-Cola is a sponsor of this show, in which case, please drink it. It's delicious. What were you going to say?
2: But they, what they didn't look into? Artificial sweeteners. In fact, they found no connection between artificial sweeteners and cancer. But interesting.
1: All right, when we come back from the break, we survived the Ice Age with clothing, shelter, and fire, and apparently some possible DNA upgrades. A look at ancient human DNA shows that certain populations evolved ways of burning energy to keep them warm. What were they? Are they around today? We'll find out more with Jesse Rogerson in a moment.
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0: from that system. It should be a drier afternoon, though, although cloudy 19. Tonight's low 11.
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9: I'm looking for some hot stuff, baby, this evening. I need some hot stuff, baby, tonight. That's Donna Summer, who probably doesn't know anything about this next story. Look, long before central heating in your cozy home, ancient humans may have evolved something considerably more impressive, genetic changes that helped their bodies generate heat without shivering. Essentially, their metabolism was turned into an ice age survival tool. This was found in ancient DNA in Japan. I'm here with Jesse Rogerson, a professor at York University, to tell you about some fascinating news de la science. How's my French, Jesse?
10: Perfect. That was exactly the pronunciation. Amazing.
9: Very good. I'm always fascinated about like human adaptations, like people who live in high elevations,
10: yeah,
9: who like can breathe in thinner oxygen and they've evolved to do it. Or people who, you know, I don't know, the little things, like they're taller because they had to hunt better and grab from trees for 10,000 years. It's fascinating stuff. Tell me about this potential adaptation.
10: This is about the cold. Do you shiver a lot? Are you a cold? Do you like the cold? How do you feel about that?
9: In the summer, I like being freezing. In the winter, I like being boiling hot. Whatever it is outside, I want the inside to be uncomfortable in the opposite direction. Do I shiver? I mean, I have. I've spent like nights camping where it's like 0 degrees and yeah. I'm just in a sleeping bag and I'm shuddering. But no, I don't shiver like any more than the average person.
10: Well, so this is like that kind of thing, that response, the shivering to generate heat is encoded in our genes. That's an example of a gene that activates and works to help us deal with various temperatures. And all humans share it. Everybody shivers in some amount. So there's all these little things in our genome that can help us adapt to things like the cold. And so this was a group out of Tokyo that was interested in ancient Japanese people, the Jomon people, this is from like 16,000 BCE to like 3000 BCE. So this is ancient. This is a long time ago in Japan. And looking at this group of people that migrated from the mainland, Eastern Eurasia, and ended up in the Japanese archipelago and isolated. And that's important. The isolation is important. during times of colder temperatures, and they move further north into colder areas in times of like ice age and stuff like that. And what they did is they looked at these isolated Jomon people. They had the remains of 25

0: that they themselves in the research sequenced the genomes of, and then took 17 previously ones. So this is like a bunch, like tens of Jomon people from like 5,000 years ago or more, and they pieced together their genomes. Now, admittedly, the genomes from thousands of years ago are partial. So they had to like do a statistical analysis and sort of fill in the gaps with like present day people, which reminded me of Jurassic Park a little bit. But anyway,
1: yeah,
0: putting the frog DNA in. Anyway, they and then they took those genomes from the ancient people and compared them to other cultures around, like mainland Japan, as well as like the cultures and from like China and from Korea and others. And they found some clear statistical significance on a few different variations of the genome that match well to the cold, like shivering. They didn't shiver as much. The ancient people in the colder areas had a better adaptation where they didn't devolve into a shivering mess when it got cold. So that's one variation that's clear. Another one was that they actually had an increased ability to metabolize fats compared to other people. Now, what that means is that they didn't store fat, and you'd think, oh wait, if you're not storing fat, doesn't that mean that you're going to stay cold? Isn't fat meant to keep you warm?
1: Well, isn't the metabolizing of it how they generate heat?
0: Exactly. So they were more readily able to take the fats that they're eating and burn them to stay warm.
1: And they found genetic similarities to that particular, I don't know, adaptation with Greenlandic Inuit people who are also folks for many generations, many thousands of years, lived in the cold. These two populations were completely isolated, similar metabolic adaptations. That's kind of fascinating that the two groups, two populations of one species can have minor adaptations completely in isolation because their environment is the same.
0: Convergent evolution, right? This is exactly as you just described, exactly the definition of convergent evolution, where they've done similar things. They had similar diets, high fat, high protein diets, cold areas, isolation. They generated the same things. And what I love about this is it's clear, like if this was only 10,000 years, 15,000 years of time, but imagine you took a million years on a species or a billion years on a species, the type of evolution that's going to happen. It's just it's clear demonstration that evolution occurs over short and long periods of time.
1: All right. We proved it. Evolution works. Look at that. Take that, creationists. Let's go to a next story. This one's weird and wild, and it deals – is an avocado even a fruit? I don't even know. Is it a vegetable?
0: Oh,
1: is it a nut?
0: That's a good question.
1: Is it an animal? Is it a bean? Is it a berry? What is it? Nobody knows, not even scientists. But they're kind of like biologically complicated, and it turns out their sex lives are biologically complicated too. Their flowers flip between being male and female, not over like months or years, but on a daily schedule.
0: Yeah.
1: What is going on with these nuts, fruits, plants, animals, space creatures, whatever they are, mush pockets?
0: Now they are. Do you like avocados? I love avocados. They're so good.
1: I think they're okay. I think they're overrated. And I know that's fighting words. And my partner, Miranda, she's from California, where they're taught that avocados are some sort of deity. I'm just like, it's good. It's kind of flavorless mush. I mean, I guess it's okay. They're not bad, but I don't understand why people spend $85 on avocado toast.
0: Yeah,
1: like, I'll never understood that.
0: Now here's they don't switch between male and female. They're functionally male or functionally female at different times of the day. So here, you have a type A trees, and what they do is they have female flowers and male flowers, but you don't want them to cross pollinate because that leads to less genetic mixing, right? You want them to mix
1: with
0: from
1: yourself.
0: Other trees, right? Exactly. Yes, exactly. So at the A type trees, what they do is they open their female flowers in the morning and close and have their male flowers closed, but then they switch that in the afternoon. So the females close and the males open. And then, but then there's the B type trees that do the opposite. And so if you have an A tree next to a B tree, then they can pollinate each other because the males and females are oppositely timed.
1: But isn't A just then male arbitrary? Like, isn't A one kind of gender, even though like internally it's flipping between male and female, these flowers?
0: It would be both. I mean, it has both.
1: But forget about gender. It's like, rather than mating with a man or a woman because I'm the opposite, it's like, no, I'm an A. I want to mate with you, the B. And if it's the same idea, like there's two types.
0: Yeah. What I learned, so this is known. This is not the hard part of the story. Everybody knows that that they do this. The real question is like, what's
1: no, they don't. I didn't know that until you told me. And I don't think any of our listeners did. Everyone knows that avocados are both genders in their flowers. Okay, keep going.
0: But the scientists did. But the purpose of this study was to figure out exactly what's happening on a genetic level that's causing the flipping and the timed variation. So what they did is they mapped the genomes of avocado trees. I said avocado, not avocado, of avocado trees in a...
1: Let's call the whole thing off, potato, please.
0: So they did that, but they also compared it with a very intense observational campaign where, like, to the hour, maybe even to the minute, researchers were sitting there watching the flowers change, open and close on the tops and bottoms of the trees or whatever. And they put this observational work together along with their genetic mapping and nailed down this one specific gene, the ADMYB gene, that is oscillating like a clock back and forth between these flowering behaviors. So they know exactly what's happening. Now, here's why this is important. When you plant your avocado trees, you don't know if it's an A tree or a B tree, but it takes like 10 years for it to get to the flowering point.
1: Ah, so for farmers, they want to have like a 50-50 mix.
0: That's a great question. The researchers say 90-10. So 90 of the A, 10% of the B. And apparently another thing I didn't know, David, is that nobody wants to eat the B type avocados. A type avocados are apparently the ones we all love. Who knew?
1: Huh. Yeah. Well, that is strange. But yeah, no, I see 50-50, 90-10, whatever it is. Farmers want to get a specific mix.
0: Exactly.
1: They don't know how to do that. This genetic mapping may mean more cheaper and delicious and more readily available avocados for
0: exactly.
1: you. Maybe. Who knows?
0: More effective farming.
1: All right. You won't believe what researchers found on Mars when they smashed open a rock. Was it rubies? Yeah, it was rubies. We'll tell you about these amazing Martian rubies in a moment. I should have been more should have been more on edge there. Should have kept it from you. But it's a really cool story. We'll be back in a moment.
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1: You like them. You got a crush on them. You're on a date and it's going well. Then, one harmless habit, like they kiss their beloved dog on the mouth, or they pronounce espresso strangely, espresso. That awkward moment and suddenly the romance has completely disappeared and your whole body kind of resigns from anything romantic. What exactly is this? We call it the ick. Why is it so powerful? Let's discuss it here with someone who's researched the ick. She's a sex and relationships researcher at the University of New Brunswick, and her name is Gabby Petruzzello. Gabby, welcome to the show.
19: Thanks for having me.
1: I wonder what I could do as an interviewer to give a guest the ick. I don't mean romantically. I just mean like they get the overwhelming feeling like they don't want to be on the show. I've gotten that for sure, Gabby. But let's start with the definition. It's one of those pop culture slang terms. The ick. As someone who studies this, how would you define it?
19: Yeah. So there's sort of two types of ways I think about the ick. The ick in pop culture tends to be about sort of in dating context. So when you're in a short-term relationship with someone, when you're on a date, when you've sort of just met them, you have like a strong, like they do something that grosses you out, or they do something that feels aversive, and you feel negatively about it. And there's also this sense of the ick can often occur in romantic relationships that are, you've been with your partner for 6 months and you're not just going to dump them because they do something gross. And so the ick itself stems from feelings of disgust. So disgust often goes into like three different parts. And it was really meant to protect us from being sick, from having sex with people who are related to us, or basically from pathogens, or from people who are going to morally betray us. So if someone does something like morally egregious, like they kick their dog, for instance, things like that would protect us from people who are going to potentially harm us or make us sick.
1: So it's got this deep kind of evolutionary history, like our ancient ancestors, you know, if someone behaved badly or weirdly, we would be disgusted by them, or certain situations, like you wouldn't want inbreeding in a small group of early humans for, you know, genetic diversity or lack thereof. It could cause diseases, things like that. It's kind of like it's got this deep root in our history, being disgusted by things.
19: Exactly. And I feel like whenever anyone asks me why they feel disgusted or they feel concerned about it, that's often the first thing that I would say, is that it really is a normal human response. And when we ask people what they would find disgusting, almost every single person is able to give us something that they identify as disgusting. And disgust really starts from like such a young age. So we get the ick from all types of people, not necessarily just romantic partners, but we're particularly invested in how they behave. So I feel like it's often more salient, and often it's more funny too.
1: Yeah.
19: It's easy to tell your friends the horrible stories than it is if like your family member does something gross.
1: True. I was trying to think about how to set this conversation up at the commercial break, and I asked you for an example, and you said you heard of someone who flossed their teeth and then proceeded to, I guess, stare at the gunk on the floss and then think, oh, what a great idea it would be to eat that gunk.
19: Yeah.
1: Meanwhile, the boyfriend or the girlfriend is sitting there watching this being like, How can I ever go to bed with this person after seeing that? Exactly. These are silly, silly examples, but are there any other examples that you can think of that are fairly common? I hope this one's not common.
19: No, I really hope not too. I feel like a lot of them resolve around bodily fluids. So like not brushing your teeth, not putting on deodorant,
1: yeah.
19: But also a lot of them revolve around like a little bit of going against gender norms. So the most common example people give is like a man chasing after a tennis ball.
1: What?
19: And kind of aimlessly chasing after a tennis ball and kind of looking not really masculine, looking really weak. And a lot of women will say that gives them the ick. And same thing with like a woman being really bossy or rude, like super direct. Some men will say that that gives them the ick. So oftentimes it can be like counter stereotypical behavior, feeling like someone's violating some kind of social order or norm.
1: The stereotype of masculinity being you have to like know what you're doing and have a good handle on everything, and chasing that ball aimlessly makes you look somehow not masculine. Or for a woman, you're supposed to not be bossy. I don't agree with that, but that's the stereotype. Yeah. And somehow that gives people the ick.
19: Yeah. So I mean, again, the ick has been used really broadly. So these obviously aren't things that are going to make you sick or anything, but these can indicate lower quality partners potentially. But I always like how, so those are called the ick, but they have the opposite. That's the slick, when someone does something that's really like catchy or cool. And for instance, rather than aimlessly going after the tennis ball, they like catch it immediately, or like they have super quick reflexes and like they do something that you like wouldn't have expected, or shows off some really positive trait that they have.
1: I was maybe 20 at the time, maybe 21. I was not a large man. I'm like 2'8". I'm not the most masculine man. I'm a little bit effeminate. But I was at this party and my car was getting towed. I had parked it illegally. So I ran outside and started arguing with the tow truck driver. I think I might have given him a bribe. If that's a crime, then I didn't. I would never do that. But if it's not a crime, I think I gave him like 40, 50 bucks. And he finally, after arguing and shouting, he put the car on the street and he's like, you know, F off. I'm not going to tow your car.
19: Yeah.
1: And I went back to the party and this friend of mine, a woman, was like, that was so sexy. I'm like, what are you talking about? She's like, the way you just took charge. That, I guess that would be an example of the slick, like these moments when we don't realize that we're being like authoritative or something if we're a man. I don't know.
19: Yeah. I mean, or just something that like indicates that there's like you're a reliable, strong, like dependable person. And your example makes me think of, there was one study that asked people about their ex, and someone gave this awful response where they're like, this person was getting robbed and it gave me the ick. And I'm like, oh my gosh, that's horrible.
1: Like they're somehow supposed to confront the robber and maybe get bodily injured. But if they don't confront the robber, they don't look sexy or something.
19: Yeah, I don't know. I mean, that's obviously not a common ick that people have. I mean, most commonly it is like they have like a booger in their nose, or they smell bad, or just something. Like, it does seem like people tend to have these based on like, because the smell and taste are really the things that are where our disgust is most strongly. We smell things, we taste things, and that's if you think about the feeling of disgust, it's that scrunch nose and lip that goes up. Mm-hmm. And that's that behavior itself is meant to like expel any things that might be in our mouth that would make us sick, or something that we smelled that might make us sick. But really, one of the interesting things too that connects with this is the really well-established gender difference in disgust elicitors, is that over time and time again, women tend to exhibit higher disgust than men. And so the research kind of speculates that there's sort of certain risks that women experience more so than men. And particularly, they tend to have more sexual disgust than men. So people argue that women are more likely to have the negative consequences of STIs. They're more likely to get pregnant if they engage in casual sex. They're more likely to be viewed upon negatively for certain sexual behaviors. So they tend to have a more conservative like sexual attitudes and feel more disgusted about a range of sexual behaviors outside of like procreative sexuality in a way that men don't necessarily.
1: I wonder if this is not just about us as maybe people doing gross stuff, the people that are doing the icky stuff, but the people who are judging us. I wonder if it says more about them than it does us. You know, like, sure, I picked some mold off the cheese. The rest of the cheese was fine. I ate it. But then the person I'm with is like, oh, I'm now can't trust you because you eat expired food or something, you know?
19: Yeah, no, I think there is just some portion of some research shows that like people higher in like perfectionism tend to feel the ick more. So there's like the people who, it really does say something about like who's judging us, and that they might feel more icked about certain things. It says more about them than us.
1: So I guess we know what the ick is now. We're here with Gabby Petruzzello, who's a sex and relationships researcher at the University of New Brunswick. When we come back, we're going to talk, does it last forever? Can you cure it? If you're grossed out by your partner in this weird way, can you move on from it? If they're grossed out with you, can you move on from it? It's the ick. I hope this interview is not giving our listeners the ick. We'll be back with Gabby in a moment.

0: 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Call us anytime, toll-free in the U.S. and Canada at 1-888-505-6644. 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
6: Sunny and perfect today with low humidity and mid to 20s temperature rate on average and very dry air now with clear sky tonight. That dry air allows heat to escape and down to 11 we go. So a cool start tomorrow morning, reminiscent of late August now. But not enough humidity to make any fog patches, which would be another feature of this time of year. But sunny tomorrow, mostly sunny afternoon, 27, humidity hardly there. And Saturday becoming cloudy with showers in 24. And Sunday, more showers, especially morning. Looks like a drier afternoon there, 19. Tonight's low 11.
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18: The price you used to pay for something was a sticker on a product. Now, increasingly, it can be something an algorithm calculates after learning who you are, what you want in real time, and maybe also knowing how badly you want that pricing. I am here with Lindsay Owen, the author of Gouged, a book that goes into this, and she's also the president of the Groundwork Collaborative. Lindsay, welcome to the show.
19: Thanks so much for having me.
18: Okay. dynamic pricing, sucker pricing, whatever you want to call it, algorithmic pricing. What's happening to the idea that an item, let's say a roll of toilet paper, has a fixed price?
14: Yeah, pricing has really gone high tech. You know, in some ways, the fair price, the posted price, is actually a relatively modern invention. You know, for thousands of years, we haggled in markets and, you know, you negotiated the price, and the seller might have looked you up and down, saw that you had some nice shoes on, and decided to charge you a little more. Or maybe you knew a little bit of dirt about the seller, and so you were in a stronger position and you got charged a little less. But about 150 years ago, we moved to the price tag, and there are varying sort of stories about how that happened. In my book, I talk about the Quakers and, you know, how frustrated they were with this idea that different people were being charged different prices. They felt like all men were equal under God. Everyone should pay the same amount. They got rid of haggling, started charging fixed prices. In Philadelphia, Pennsylvania, John Wanamaker is credited with putting the price tag in his department store. He was a religious man and was supposedly influenced by the Quakers, but he was also a businessman, and haggling is really time and labor intensive. And so it was much easier, you know, to ring up everyone's goods and get them out of the store, you know, with a nice full basket, with the price tag, right? And for, you know, nearly 150 years, we've all been accustomed to that. It's transparent. It's predictable. It means that you and I pay the same amount if we go to the store at the same time. But today, I think, you know, big tech is really changing how pricing works. And in particular, the kind of old cost plus model that you figured out how much it costs to make an item, stuck a bit of additional margin on top so that you had a profit, and let it be, is gone. And today we see a version exactly like you describe of pricing that tries to carefully calibrate the maximum you're willing to pay for every single item in your cart, and extract all of the consumer surplus possible for every single item in your cart. So this is a really big shift. And of course, it's made possible by a few things. One, new technologies that follow you around and help estimate your willingness to pay. Do you need it now? Are you a frantic mom in the middle of the night ordering a thermometer because your kid's sick and willing to pay top dollar? You know, companies are able to track a lot of information about us. But also, this is really a story of e-commerce. If you and I are standing in line at the grocery store together and being charged a different amount for the same item, we'd sort of look at each other and look at the cashier and be like, what's going on here? But in e-commerce, we're isolated. I have no idea how much you're being charged. You have no idea how much I'm being charged. And so it's sort of a new frontier for price gouging, in my view.
18: There's a lot there. There's so much there. Like, should companies be allowed to know these things about us? Should they be allowed to know that the mom is frantic about the thermometer because of maybe her Google searches and Google somehow linked with the seller? I'm not saying that happens, but should they be allowed to spy on us? And also, rewinding to what you said, there's something fundamentally different about this than how it might have functioned 1,000 years ago at the bazaar while I'm haggling over a sack of flour. I get to haggle. I get to face the other party. I can't haggle with Amazon. Amazon can just decide what it thinks I'll pay and use its kind of monopoly and two-day or one-day shipping and convenience and the fact that I'm a Prime member and all that to kind of gouge me in kind of a unique way. It's not the bazaar anymore. It's maybe to me much worse. Is that your read on it?
14: Absolutely. I mean, you also point to another difference between haggling in the bazaar and the marketplace that we find ourselves in today. And that's that one of the tried and true tactics of the haggler is to walk away, or at least to feign walking away, right? And that presupposes that you have the ability to go get the item elsewhere. You know, it is really, it's really difficult to overcharge or gouge someone when they can walk across the street and get the item at a lower price. And so I think, you know, one of the things that's facilitated this, reinvention of the ripoff is the corporate consolidation in our economy today. We often have very few options, in a host of sectors in the economy for shopping, very little ability to, vote with our wallet.
18: Now, just how good are these systems, are these companies, are these websites, are these maybe in the future cameras in the department store with a little screen underneath the toilet paper updating as I walk by? How good are they at surveilling us, knowing what we'll pay, and how good do you think they're going to get in the near future?
14: Yeah. So they're great at tracking us, like absolutely fantastic. And they're able to track almost everything you could imagine. So, you know, when you log in to buy something in the app, obviously the company is collecting a detailed purchase history. We know from research at the Federal Trade Commission that some companies are looking at how long you hover over something with your mouse, even if you never click on it or never buy it. We have seen in looking at patent applications for companies like Walmart and DoorDash that they're creating these really sophisticated consumer intelligence scores or agitation indexes based on things like their estimate of how hungry we are, how quickly we scroll through the menu, things like that. Obviously, our geography, where we log in from, proxies for our income and demographic information, and increasingly, we actually hand over a lot of data ourselves because we talk to these companies. We use their enterprise chatbots. We go and tell Sparky in the Walmart app what we're looking for, or we go into Gemini or Claude or ChatGPT and explain, you know, what we need, right? And as agentic AI becomes a bigger part of the shopping experience and becomes a bigger part of commerce, and it's estimated to be a $5 trillion book of business by 2030, that type of information that you're sharing is really a goldmine in helping companies determine your price point, right? And how much you needed, how urgent the purchase is, how price sensitive you are, all of that. And so we're handing over a lot of information, but I actually think this is just the beginning of what companies are going to be able to pull together.
18: I have a background in tech. I used to be a software engineer. I know what a dark pattern is in kind of software and system design. But for someone who doesn't, what is it? And what are some of the dark patterns in these e-commerce websites, these massive retailers? What are some of the dark patterns that they're using today that would surprise people?
14: Yeah, I think of dark patterns as these sort of user interface manipulations and design techniques that sort of bait you into making purchases or clicking on things that you might not otherwise click on. And the research shows that they really work, right? Randomized control trials with and without dark patterns, like the dark patterns really lure you in. Good examples of dark patterns. One that I always like is, you know, you're trying to cancel a membership or something, and
18: they just don't let you, or the button's gray that says cancel, and it makes it look like the button's disabled when it's not.
14: Yeah, impossible to find the little cancel button. But they also use this trick through dark patterns, something called confer shaming, where, you know, it says something like, are you sure you want to, should you continue with your gym membership, or should you cancel your gym membership and undermine your health, or something like, you know, like, well, something to make you sort of think twice about whether or not you want to go, you know, go in that direction.
18: Well, Lindsay, I've really enjoyed this conversation. Thanks for being here.
14: Yeah, thanks so much for having me.
18: That's a wrap on our show. Thanks for tuning in. If you want to hear The Last Show whenever you like, on the go, subscribe to our podcast. 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
30: Good afternoon, it's 1 o'clock from the 980 CFPL newsroom. I'm Mike Hodges. The Prime Minister has briefed this country's premiers on where Ottawa stands regarding a draft trade deal with our neighbors to the south. Canada-US Trade Minister Dominic LeBlanc calls yesterday's discussion with all the premiers constructive and important. Although the key terms of the trade deal between the two countries remains unclear, Kearney has asked the premiers to put U.S. alcohol back on liquor store shelves. Appearing on 680 CJOB in Winnipeg today, Manitoba Premier Wab Kanu says they should be allowed to remove U.S. booze as well.
31: If we do end up putting the booze back on the shelves, and like I'm saying, we still have to see some of the details here, we reserve the right to take it back off again because we know that this guy is very erratic. the American president, and he may go back on his word, as he's done countless times.
30: Meantime, Canada's trade negotiators are meeting again today with their American counterparts as work continues to finalize a deal to avert a new round of American tariffs. According to multiple news reports, the deal will see the U.S. lower sectoral tariffs on Canadian steel and aluminum, with Bloomberg and the Wall Street Journal reporting 25% duties. Nearly 2 years after a criminal investigation was launched into allegations of fraud at the London Health Sciences Centre, police are now asking for the public's help. London police began investigating in October of 2024 after the hospital network brought forward concerns. This morning, police announced that they've set up a dedicated tip line. The joint investigation involves London police as well as members from the OPP's Serious Fraud Office. Last summer, LHSC filed a pair of civil lawsuits against five of its former executives and their close contacts, alleging a fraud scheme. The LHSC is seeking $50 million in damages. The allegations have not been proven in court. One person is in hospital with life-threatening injuries following a collision in East London. The crash involved a motorcycle and a vehicle, and it happened on Oxford Street between Clark and Industrial Roads at around 6 o'clock last night. A second person was taken to hospital, although their injuries are considered non-life-threatening. A section of Oxford Street was closed in both directions for several hours, but has since reopened. Police continue to investigate. Well, Ontario students will soon return to school, but a new contract for their teachers and education workers may be far off, as substantive bargaining hasn't even started. Current education contracts are set to expire at the end of the month, but negotiations for a new one have stalled before they even really started, with the parties not agreeing on which issues should be bargained centrally and which should be local. Some unions want talks to continue on issues everyone agrees on are central, but Education Minister Paul Coandra says the central-local split needs to be dealt with first.
1: I mean, you wouldn't put a puzzle together with half of the pieces in another box, right? You can't negotiate wages, you can't negotiate classroom sizes if you don't know exactly what you're negotiating centrally and what you're negotiating locally.
30: Ontario Secondary School Teachers Federation President Martha Haradaway says the government is trying to further centralize talks, moving issues such as transfer and layoff away from local tables. And a heads up, Jays fans, the Blue Jays and Rays are just moments from taking the field as both teams will play in the series finale this afternoon. 980 CFPL is currently calling the action. Let's play ball. I'm Mike Hodges, and you're listening to 980 CFPL.
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4: Pretty perfect late August weather here now as high pressure and much drier air shoved the cloud off to the east late this morning as we thought. And here we are with sunshine and very low humidity and pretty much the perfect temperatures in the middle 20s. 11 degrees tonight. That low humidity allows for some pretty good radiational cooling and clear sky. And then tomorrow, sunny to mostly sunny, a cool start, but a 27-degree dry afternoon. Saturday, partly sunny perhaps at the beginning, but cloudy with showers much of the time, 24. Sunday also, morning showers at least, cloudy all day, 19. Tonight's low 11.
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0: gave them idea of where we are with talks. But when you listen to what the premier said following that meeting, it doesn't sound like they, well, they certainly didn't learn what they wanted to learn, and they're still kind of in the dark. The premier of Quebec, Christine Fréchette, says the negotiations are far from over. She was the chair of the meeting of premiers and said the negotiations with Trump at this point are far from over, and she doesn't even really know what's going on.
1: I'm neutral in a way that I don't have sufficient information in order to see if it's a good thing or not. Because if you lower the tariffs of only 5%, it's a bad move. If you lower, you lower the tariff of 25%, we are in another world.
0: Okay, so she's saying, well, wouldn't you know that? Like, wouldn't that be part of the conversation that you're having with the prime minister? Wouldn't it be, okay, here's what we got. The tariffs aren't being lowered 5%. They're being lowered 25%. They're being lowered 50%. They're not being lowered at all. Don't you think that information would have been something that would have come up during the conversation? If you listen to Fréchette, it doesn't sound like it did.
1: I don't have sufficient information in order to decide if it's a good agreement or not. I have to get more information from Ottawa. I asked many questions, and they've taken them in note. We will talk again.
0: Okay. So, I don't know. One thing we do know, and this was made clear by Tim Houston, who is the premier of Nova Scotia. He said yesterday that Mark Carney did, in the meeting with the premier, say, hey, listen, guys, I'm going to need you to lift the ban on American booze. It sounds like that was at least made clear.
2: In terms of alcohol specifically, the prime minister has asked us as premiers, as provinces, to return the U.S. alcohol to the shelf. So we'll work through that process. Of course, it's pending a final deal that is representative of the types of things we're hearing today. But certainly the prime minister has asked us to look at that.
0: Okay, so that we know. The prime minister, we heard that's pretty clear, right? From the premier of Nova Scotia, Tim Houston. He has asked us to allow American booze back on the shelves of all the provinces that banned it. Saskatchewan and Alberta did not. You can still go get a bottle of Jack. But in other provinces, you can't. Maybe we'll be able to this weekend. Manitoba Premier Wab Kanu has been a big no. He said no Kuzma, no Boozma. We're not doing it. I'm not lifting the ban. Well, this morning, he was talking about it. And he said if he were in charge, now remember, he was part of this meeting yesterday, too. He said that if he were in charge, he'd continue the fight for a trade deal that sees U.S. tariffs removed, right? But he did say he's softened on the no Kuzma, no Boozma. He says he's open to putting American booze back on the shelves, as the prime minister has asked the premiers to do. But he says, okay, but then what? Do we trust the U.S.? To stick to whatever it is we've agreed to here.
3: This is Donald Trump we're talking about, you know? This is Jeffrey Epstein's best friend. This is the guy who's making us all pay more at the pump. So I'm skeptical.
0: I think a lot of people are skeptical. And that was part of the conversation that we had with Tony, right? Like, Donald Trump desperately needs a win. Donald Trump absolutely needs to be able to get in front of the cameras and claim victory and actually have it be true. Like we said, he's claimed victory in Iran. I think it's 43 times. He has talked about how the war is over and the U.S. has won, but it goes on. These midterms getting closer, there were a bunch more primaries on Tuesday, and the Trump-backed Republican candidates did not do well again. Like, people are starting to really get worried within the Republican Party about what's going to happen in November with the midterm elections, right? Trump desperately needs a win. And if he can find one here and it actually pan out as, oh, you know what? He did win something. There's something tangible that he can represent instead of just saying that he won something. That would be very, very, very good for him. So is this just yet another example of Trump claiming victory and saying he brought Canada to heel and got everything and dairy farmers are going to be thrilled and manufacturers are going to be, everybody's going to win, everybody's going to be so happy? Or did that actually happen? We don't know yet. Now, here in this country, there's also a story that's emerged out there. And if you've been on social media, you've seen it. And that's about Pierre Poilievre. He was asked yesterday, you know, have you been consulted at all? Have you been part of the conversation? Have you had any role? Has Carney spoken to you at all about what's going on with these trade negotiations? And Poilievre said no. Now, he's really played the, you know, we're cheering for Canada. We're really hoping the prime minister can deliver a deal. But people are saying, boy, oh, boy. I don't know what would you expect. I don't think a lot of prime ministers would reach out to the opposition leader necessarily, would they? But is there an angle for Poilievre here to sort of reverse what seems to be some troubling times for him? He's hitting some turbulence here. We'll talk about that when we come back right after a break. Here's your chance.
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17: 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I believe we can reach the morning
0: light. Fly me high. So yeah, we're watching, waiting to learn a little more detail. Dominic LeBlanc back in Washington today. We're starting, you know, I mean, there's some things coming out. It sounds like levies on steel, aluminum will be coming down, but then, you know, you've still got levies on lumber, automotives. That was one of the things Pierre Poilievre has talked about, is levies on or tariffs on lumber don't make any sense. And we know the issues for the United States were access to Canada's dairy market, Canada's retaliatory tariffs on autos, and then the bans on booze, which we know the Prime Minister has, in fact, stepped up and said to the premiers, hey, listen, guys, I'm going to need you to get rid of those. If you don't mind, can we move past the booze bans? Here's another question. Would you buy American booze? I was trying to think about it in terms of what American booze I even buy. I don't know. I don't know if there would be a mad rush for Canadians to suddenly start buying a lot of American booze again. And that's the thing about it. I mean, the Prime Minister and the provinces can say, okay, we're not going to ban it anymore. We'll allow it to be sold in Canada. But I don't know if that necessarily means that Canadians would come running back to buy it, if you know what I mean. I think wine might be an issue because given the fire situation in the Okanagan this year, it's affected a number of wineries there. I don't know if we're talking about supply problems or anything like that, or, you know, this year's wine harvest not being what it typically is. And if that could be something that plays into this, I guess possibly. And then, you know, would there be more demand for California wine and that sort of thing? It's a possibility. But like we said earlier, Donald Trump desperately needs a win for any number of reasons. His political fortunes needs something positive, and this would perhaps be an opportunity for him to claim victory. You know who else desperately needs a win is Pierre Poilievre in this country. You've seen the polling, and, you know, there's been a number of stories recently coming out and saying that, you know, in terms of are you seeing a viable option to Mark Carney within the Conservative Party, the answer of most Canadians, the vast majority, is no. And then there was the CTV reporting last week where they reached out to a dozen and a half, 17 Conservative MPs and said, do you agree? Do you think you guys are a viable option? They said, no. 15 of the 17 said, no, I don't think we are either. And, you know, like 15%, if I remember correctly, of Canadians thought Pierre Poilievre was a decent replacement for Mark Carney. So, again, we get back into the cycle. This is not new. This is not new. You need only look at Andrew Scheer and Aaron O'Toole, right? So, where does Poilievre fit into everything that's going on right now? He's sort of been cut right out of this whole trade situation. We're going to speak with Tasha Carradine now, who's a writer, commentator, speaker, strategic advisor, and someone we love having on the show. Hi, Tasha. Thanks for joining us again.
18: Hi, Shay. It's been great to be here. Thank you.
0: Like I say, this sounds all very, very familiar, right? I mean, the Tories face turbulence. They get into some bad polling. People get frustrated. And the leader is ousted. Andrew Scheer and Aaron O'Toole could tell you all about it, but it seems like we're back in that place again almost, aren't we?
18: Well, we are and we aren't. The difference now is that no one seems to be organizing, and that's probably why Poilievre is, is still there, to be honest. There's been grumblings and rumblings like this for quite a while, since the last election, honestly. And it's a lot more about management style and how Polyev has been dealing with people in the party, candidates in the last election, the people who've left, who've gone to the Liberals, every sort of night, death by a thousand cuts, everyone's like a little blow to him. But they say the same thing, is they want to be in a place where they feel that they're listened to, valued, and that sort of thing. And, you know, maybe that's a line, but I do think there's a part of that that is true. So, but the knife the leader sort of game that the Conservatives love to play, they could well play it again if things, keep going in the polls as badly as they are.
0: Certainly could. We've seen them do it before, but you make a good point. But then you got to have somebody that's sort of nipping at his heels, somebody that's sort of making a case that I'm a better option. And that same poll that I mentioned had Stephen Harper at 16%, Pierre Poilievre at 15%, and everybody else behind him. Like, is there an option out there threatening him? There might not be this time.
18: No, it doesn't look like it. There's rumors of people that people would like to see, groups of people. Like, you hear the name Mark Mulroney mentioned. You hear Jason Kenney. I think Rob Ford has his ideas about it, though I don't think that's necessarily going to go anywhere right now.
0: Yeah.
18: These kinds of names that crop up, but there's, all of them have to also decide to really take on a Herculean challenge, because Carney is sitting very pretty, right? He's got a honeymoon that is rarely enjoyed in politics. He's got a solid voter base among boomers, which were previously more conservative. Older voters would tend to be more conservative in their leanings. So he doesn't seem to be particularly worried. And people are thinking, well, he might even be, in the next election too. And then, do you want to sit in opposition for 6 years? I mean, if you are right now, like Mark Mulroney, for example, he's chair or vice chair at CIBC, if I'm not mistaken. Why would he give that up, right? To do that. So these kinds of things are choices that not everyone wants to make. And plus, a lot of conservative voters are kind of happy with Carney. The Red Tory voters are like, well, he's like a conservative. He's like a Mulroney conservative. So why would I change horses? And that makes it harder as well to encourage people to run. It's not a very appealing proposition right now.
0: And Poilievre has shown, he hasn't shown he can win, but he has shown he can build something, at least for a while. I mean, he did, right? Like, if you take a look at leading into the last election, and as much as like 6 months out, he had a dominating lead. Everybody thought it was in the bag. The wheels fell off. I think, it was largely because of the U.S., but he did have some momentum for a while, at least.
18: He had a momentum, but the problem is two of the three pillars of that momentum disappeared. And one of them was COVID, right? People were very angry about mandates.
0: Yep.
18: The second was Justin Trudeau, and people who just hated him. And some of those were the same people, the COVID people, but also just people who just didn't like Trudeau's policies. And then the third thing that changed was when you had Carney, you had Trump come in, right? So the Trump piece upended the first two. So Poilievre's coalition that was built on the sort of anti-liberal vote, when Carney came in and Trump then came in, it kind of dissolved because, the third people, also were young people who were angry about their status of living, right? So those people are still there. Those young voters are there. That was actually the third pillar, my mistake here. But because when Carney and Trump came in, the focus shifted and the boomer vote shifted. And a lot of people then said, we need someone strong and stable. The young people still have nothing to lose. And we do see still support for the conservatives, much higher among young people than you would expect, on par with liberals and even more in some places. But they don't vote as much, Shay. They don't turn out as much. So for Poilievre to rely on that third pillar alone, it's not going to work.
0: So what does work? Because the issue remains, you've still got the crazy neighbor, which sort of derailed everything and put everything into a new light. That hasn't gone away. What's the play here? Especially you got the trade war going on. What's the conservative play here?
18: Well, I think Poilievre has to show how he would do a better job about dealing not just with the stuff he talked about in the last election, but with the elephant in the room, which is Trump. And I'm not talking about necessarily just how he would negotiate with Trump or what he would do with Trump, but how he would lead the country better in the era of Trump. Like, what would be his focus? Carney is very centrifugal. He's like pulling everything to the center, big national projects, funding for things. It's all being decided by Ottawa. not every, the provinces certainly don't love that, right? There's a lot of disagreement as to, you know, having this pullback. It's very traditional liberal view, centrist view, mm-hmm. as opposed to a decentralized view, which is much more conservative to say, like, we got to build the country from the ground up. You're the best person. You're on the ground. You're local. You know what to do. And giving people more of that rope. And I think he can differentiate himself from Carney on that. He hasn't really done that yet. But I think that there's space to be a conservative alternative to what Carney is doing. And he hasn't really fully explored it.
0: And there's the tone piece. And we saw, you know, a very prominent conservative advisor taking out to the woodshed again this week and talking about, well, calling him some pretty unflattering names, Tasha, frankly. But I mean, the reality is that continues to hang over. But I've really noticed this week in particular, talking about the trade deal and negotiations, I'm not going to say he's a cheerleader for Mark Carney, but he's kind of said, he's literally said, we're cheering for Mark Carney. We want to see him deliver a deal. So I think the tone message may have gotten through.
18: Yeah, well, he knows that he can't be seen as unpatriotic. And right now, while the negotiations are really in the thick of it, to attack Carney would be a mistake. However, once a deal is struck, assuming one is by Friday, it may well have to go before Parliament. Because if there's any substantive changes to, like, for example, supply management, if they change quotas on things, those are enshrined in legislation. And if you change legislation, you have to have it ratified by the House of Commons. At that point, the Conservatives would have a chance to pronounce themselves on the deal, whether it's good or not, whether it makes sense. So I think that he should hold his fire until we actually know what we're dealing with.
0: Yeah, it's a tough spot to be in for sure, but who knows how it'll play. And then we can't overlook the fact that we've got these by-elections looming, and it could turn out really bad for Pierre Poilievre.
18: They could if they lose that seat in Quebec, which they likely will, frankly. That was really held by the individual than by the party.
0: Yeah, it's an interesting one. Tasha, great stuff as always. Thanks for being here. Appreciate it.
18: Thank you, Shay. Have a great day.
0: You too. Tasha Carradine, who is a writer, a commentator, a speaker, a strategic advisor. And yeah, the by-election we're referring to is in Quebec, where, you know, in a clever bit of politics, you know, you may not like Mark Carney, but you kind of got to admire the strategy. He decided that, hey, that's a pretty close riding in Quebec there. We might have a shot at winning that one. And we got a candidate that I think Quebecers would really like. So I'm going to take the sitting MP, the conservative MP, whose name escapes me right now, and make him a senator. So the seat suddenly became vacant. The by-election was announced. The vote takes place August 31st. And like I say, it was in about it was basically 33, 33, 33 between the Liberals, the Conservatives, and the Bloc. But the Conservatives had enough to win it in the last general election. So now it's razor-thin margins. And the candidate that the Conservatives or the Liberals brought in just happens to be a dairy farmer and somebody who sat on, you know, a bunch of different dairy association boards and things like that. So, but if that happens, that's another conservative seat that turns liberal, right? And the Liberals are going to hold on to the other two, barring a miracle. So it could be a clean sweep for Carney in the upcoming by-elections at the end of this month and the loss of yet another seat for the Conservative Party. And then you would hear more talk about, you know, how many MPs can Pierre Poilievre lose, either through floor crossings, by-elections, all the rest, before they got to do something to stop the bleeding. It's an age-old game when it comes to politics, especially in the Conservative Party, right, as they struggle to find somebody who can get them over the edge, push them across the finish line. You got to remember, and Poilievre will tell you this, he did a whole lot better in the last election than any of those other guys did. Didn't get enough to win, but greatly improved their vote count in a number of different ways and different demographics. Had a massive lead that, you know what? I mean, Trump is an X factor and derailed the whole thing. There is a case to be made there. And the other reality is, who else are you going to go with? You take a look at it. Is it Jason Kenney? Did you try and convince Stephen Harper to come back for another kick at the cat? I don't know. Like, that's one thing that he has in his favor. You've got to have a designated challenger if you're going to be threatened as the leader. And I don't know if there is one, but we'll see. A lot at stake at that Quebec by-election. And the provincial politics play into that as well, right? Lots going on. That's a close one to watch. We'll keep a close eye on that. I think it's August 31st. 1-800-663-0630. We have to take a break. We'll be back right after this.
19: So, talking about Ricky Ratchets, guess when Rick bought his first used car?
20: Well, I know he's been buying and selling since he was a teenager.
19: His first was from his auto teacher at Beale High School, right here in London, a Renault Fugo. But then again, it could have been when he was delivering the free press on his bike and bought a 69 Torino from a neighbor. Either way, that's 40 years ago.
20: Wow, there sure has been a lot of cars since. Think he'd buy mine?
19: Probably.
21: Rick is always looking to buy. Visit Ricky Ratchets, 140 Clark Road in London.
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25: It's beautiful as the clouds got shoved off to the southeast this morning and much drier air pushing them away. We've got sunshine, mid-20s temperatures, very low humidity now, and that's pretty great. 11 degrees tonight. It'll be cool, clear sky, low humidity, allowing heat to just radiate away, and the nights are longer now. Sunny tomorrow morning, mostly sunny afternoon, very dry air. That'll allow a big bounce back in temperature, too, from 11 to 27, another feature of dry air. Saturday, becoming cloudy with showers, 24. Sunday, likely more, especially morning, maybe not so much in the afternoon, 19. Tonight's low 11.
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0: talking about that trade deal. And one of the things that came out of that and was included in Donald Trump's tweet on Tuesday night was Keystone XL has been awakened from the grave that it was put in by sleepy Joe Biden. Now, Keystone XL, of course, is the pipeline from Alberta into the United States that the Democrats killed day one of Biden's last term, right? It's been killed a couple times by the Democrats, if I remember. It's had a checkered past, shall we say. Trump has always been a proponent, but I don't know where it fits into this potential trade deal. Prime Minister hasn't said anything about it. What is Keystone XL? And why is it such an important conversation? Well, Richard Masson is the former CEO of the Alberta Petroleum Marketing Commission. And for a lot of Canadians, Keystone is a topic that's been, you know, talked about for many, many, many years. Now, back from the grave, Richard says, might be a bit of an overstatement because Keystone was already showing signs of life. Now, is that what Trump's talking about, or is there something further here?
1: Well, the bizarre thing is Keystone had kind of already arisen from the dead because South Bow, which is the company that TC Energy spun off to manage its oil business. You know, it's a separate company now, and they put together a proposal called Prairie Connector, which was using part of the assets from Keystone and part of the route from Keystone, and then using a partner company in the U.S. to do much of what Keystone was doing. And all of that has been in the works for months, and it's already achieved a bunch of commercial support through an open season. So what President Trump is talking about now is either that or something different. And if it's something different, nobody knows what that is.
0: Okay. So again, what are the details here? We don't know. We don't know. Regardless, we do know a couple of things about this. Trump has been a fan of it for a good long while. And as we said earlier, he would love an opportunity to claim victory for anything.
1: You know, there's a lot of ways to take credit for things, and potentially this is one of them. There's still hurdles for this project, of course, because we know that it had presidential approvals before, and the Democrats canceled it as one of the first things they did when they got into office. So President Trump has already given a presidential approval for this project, you know, for the part that connects over the border. But there's still a bunch of environmental things that need to be done. And if he loses the House or the Senate or both in November, then it's possible legislation would come up to try and prevent it or slow it down. So it's, you know, there's risk to it. But for the moment, it looks like he's trying to take a victory lap on something that he believes is important, which is getting more Canadian energy to the U.S., which is good for us.
0: It is. It is good. And, you know, if he wants to take the victory lap, if this gets done, okay. Now, like I say, we haven't heard anything from the Canadian government about this whatsoever. Not a word. It was in the tweet from Trump, and we haven't really heard much from anybody about it, to be honest with you. But Masson says, well, we probably shouldn't, because at this point, really, the Canadian government has nothing to do with it anyhow.
1: You know, the reality is we don't need to say much, because this is a private sector arrangement. South Bow put out an open season, which is essentially to say, you know, all the potential shippers, both producers and refiners, marketing companies, you can sign up for capacity of a pipeline that we plan to approve and construct over the next 3 years. And they had enough commercial support, over 400,000 barrels a day, to backstop this initial project. And so it doesn't require any government involvement at all, in the sense that, you know, subsidies or project of national interest, none of those things. This is something that, you know, is purely a private sector initiative. It'd be financed by the private sector. And so Prime Minister Carney doesn't really need to say much about it. It's already happening.
0: Maybe. This is the thing about Keystone. This goes back almost 20 years. The proposal dates back to 2008 is when Keystone became a thing. Okay. It went through years and years and years and years and years of back and forth, back and forth, back and forth, land approvals, all and on it goes, right? Big opposition, pushback from Indigenous communities, landowners, environmentalists, you name it, right? 2015, Barack Obama finally says, no, we're not doing it, and rejects the permits. So that was it. It's done. 2015, it's over. Trump gets elected, comes in January of 2017, says it's back. He signed an executive order to bring it back, granted a presidential permit in 2019. Joe Biden gets elected, boom, kills it day one, first thing he does. Trump comes back, he hasn't resurrected it, but apparently it's back in the works. How it fits into this trade deal, no idea. But even if Trump says it's back, there are no guarantees.
1: Because it's an 830,000 barrel a day line that was going to go from Hardisty in Alberta all the way down to the Gulf Coast. And when it got canceled the first time by a Democratic president, parts of the from Cushing, Oklahoma to the south got built. But then it got resurrected again. President Trump approved it. It got canceled again. Before that second cancellation, Alberta, through the Alberta Petroleum Marketing Commission, had stepped in and tried to get construction going on the part in Alberta to get across the border. Alberta backstopped $1.3 billion of loan guarantees, and effectively all that money was lost. And so, you know, there's a very checkered past trying to get this project done. But what we know is over time, there have been two times when there were enough shippers, it was a good idea, that TC Energy, which was the owner at that time, was trying to move forward with it. So it is a path to markets that want our oil, and it's a relatively less expensive path. The biggest hang-up has always been, you know, if the Democrats get in, will they cancel the permits, in which case you lose a bunch of money. And that remains an issue even with, you know, the current tweets by President Trump.
0: Yeah, that hasn't changed, right? Who knows what happens in November? Who knows what happens 2 years from now? So still a lot of uncertainty. But it is interesting that apparently this is somehow part of the deal. And we'll wait and find out exactly how. We'll be back right after a quick break.
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16: Good afternoon, it's 2 o'clock. From the 980 CFPL newsroom, I'm Mike Hodges. Canada's premiers have been briefed by Prime Minister Mark Carney on where Ottawa stands on a draft deal with the U.S. Canada-U.S. Trade Minister Dominic LeBlanc told reporters yesterday that discussion with all the premiers was constructive and important. Key terms of the trade deal between the two nations remain unclear. However, Carney has asked the premiers to put U.S. alcohol back on liquor store shelves. Manitoba Premier Wab Kanu told 680 CJOB in Winnipeg that he's skeptical of the deal.
17: The Prime Minister is asking us to put the booze back on the shelves. He does want this deal to go through. That is very clear. And, you know, I understand why. He was on the phone haggling with Donald Trump himself, and he got what he considers to be a deal. But, I don't know. If I were leading the country, I'd fight. I think we should fight this guy.
16: Tariffs on roughly $28 billion worth of Canadian imports have been postponed until 12:01 a.m. Eastern Time on Saturday. Multiple news sources say a new trade agreement between Canada and the United States will see lower sectoral tariffs on Canadian steel and aluminum. Bloomberg and The Wall Street Journal have both reported the duties would be reduced from the current 50% levels to 25%. After returning to Canada to brief Prime Minister Mark Carney on the potential deal, Canada-U.S. Trade Minister Dominic LeBlanc is back in Washington today. He is meeting with his American counterpart to work on finalizing the deal to avert a new round of U.S. tariffs. A dedicated tip line has been set up as investigators seek public assistance in an ongoing fraud investigation involving the London Health Sciences Center. An investigation was launched by London police nearly 2 years ago following concerns brought forward by the hospital network. The investigation is now being conducted jointly with OPP investigators from the Serious Fraud Office. Last summer, LHSC filed a pair of civil lawsuits against five of its former executives and their close contacts in what it calls a decade-long fraud scheme. The LHSC is seeking $50 million in damages. The allegations haven't been proven in court. A busy section of Oxford Street East was closed by London police for several hours following a two-vehicle crash. Collision involved a vehicle and a motorcycle, and it happened just before 6 o'clock last night. One person was rushed to hospital with life-threatening injuries, while a second individual was hospitalized with non-life-threatening injuries. Oxford Street East was closed in both directions between Clark and Industrial Roads, but has since reopened. A new contract for Ontario teachers may be far off, as substantive bargaining hasn't even started, with just weeks to go until students head back to class. Ontario Secondary School Teachers Federation President Martha Haradaway says the government is trying to further centralize talks, moving issues such as transfer, layoff, and recall language away from local tables. The central local split issue has been referred to the Ontario Labour Relations Board. Education Minister Paul Calandra says it's essential to first decide which issues will be negotiated centrally. And just a heads up, the Blue Jays and Rays are currently wrapping up their series finale this afternoon, and you can hear the call on 980 CFPL. I'm Mike Hodges, and you're listening to 980 CFPL.
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26: All right, welcome back to the final hour of the show. I know that there's, obviously, if you're listening to talk radio today, there's going to be a lot of discussion about tariffs. What's going to happen? When will things change? I think it's like Friday midnight or something like that. They have to have everything kind of finalized. And I guess the one takeaway, I guess for me, and look, you can listen to Ben coming up later on. I'm sure he's going to dive into this as well. But the thing that is front of mind for me is the alcohol on shelf thing. It's such a fascinating discussion because I don't know whether you saw the news last night. With the last-minute pause on these tariffs, there's been some suggestion as to whether or not booze is going to go back up on the shelves. Because Nova Scotia Premier Tim Houston said Prime Minister Mark Carney asked the provincial leaders to return U.S. alcohol to shelves. So yesterday he did a bit of a media conference and he said that something that came directly out of the negotiating table and is something that he, that's Tim Houston, would be willing to do for the Prime Minister at this point in time. I think David Eby's weighed in on this as well, the BC Premier. They're reluctant to do this. We know Doug Ford is reluctant to do this. And he's been extremely vocal about it. Here's what I found fascinating is Global News. Did a story last night on exactly what we think, like just the regular Canadian public about booze on shelves and whether we would buy it or not. Now, I guess I need to ask Joyji because Joyji partakes in booze. And I know that you're a Jack Daniels fan and I know you cannot buy Jack Daniels at this point. But if it was back up on the shelves, would you be back in to buy it?
27: I'm not too in to just want it back ASAP.
26: Yeah, but if
27: it's there, yeah, I'll go
26: for
27: it.
26: If it's there, you're going to buy it? Well, there's some new research out that says some Canadians still wouldn't touch U.S. booze if it was back on the shelves.
28: A new survey from Polera Strategic Insights found 42% of Canadian respondents still wouldn't purchase American alcohol.
26: 42% of us still... I don't know whether I believe that. I don't believe it. I think you're lying. I think you're lying to the people doing the survey. 42% of Canadians wouldn't be buying American booze. I don't believe you. Sorry.
27: And you know, there's one thing saying that you wouldn't buy, but when you see it there in the store, you will surely go for it.
26: Like you walk back in there, you know, it's 4 o'clock on a Saturday afternoon. You're like, I love Crown. I like all of these local whiskeys. But look, oh, Jack Daniels is back. I mean, should I? Shouldn't I? And then
27: exactly.
26: You do. So hang on again. Play that.
28: Insights found 42% of Canadian respondents still wouldn't purchase American alcohol.
26: Yeah, I didn't believe that for a second. I just don't. I think what you said is right. Is while it's not there, we're like, yeah, we wouldn't buy that. But once it's presented to you and it's sitting in front of you like, oh, I haven't seen Southern Comfort in 3 years, you're going to get a bottle. That's if you like Southern Comfort. What's wrong with you? It's like sugar water.
28: The poll found widespread support for the ban as retaliation for Donald Trump's tariffs, but also some openness to backing down from the boycott if needed.
26: Oh, yeah. Tell me more.
28: 54% said they would support lifting the ban if it helped to reach a new trade agreement.
26: Yeah, that's all right. I'm going to call BS on that as well. Sorry, let me hear it.
28: 54% said they would support lifting the ban.
26: 54% want their American alcohol back. This last bit, I support the ban because...
28: if it helped to reach a new trade agreement.
26: What a load of phooey. That's just not true.
27: Elbows up, people.
26: You support it coming back on shelves so you can have the liquor. Just say it. Just be honest. Like, I'm right there with you. If you want, look, here's the fascinating thing about living in North America. And it's very unique to this part of the world that both of our countries have very similar ways of doing things. It's just from eons of being next door to each other. So we've grown to have this expectation that we would always have access to American things. It just so happens that what is going on between the two countries has questioned those things. But I fully understand it. I want to be able to go to America on holidays. I love that place. The States is so much fun. But right now, when we got our politicians doing these back and forth things, and then we get this survey and we hear...
28: 54% said they would support lifting the ban if it helped to reach a new trade agreement.
26: I guarantee you the vast majority of that 54% aren't really thinking about if it would support the tariffs or whatever. They're thinking about getting their booze back on shelves because they miss that one particular thing. That one wine from the Napa Valley, you know, that one whiskey from Kentucky. And I just wish we could just say that, because that's what we're all thinking. Because it's irritating.
27: That one Tito's handmade vodka.
26: Right, that's the thing, right? Is there's that one thing that we enjoy. Because look, even though we know alcohol is bad for us in the long run, we live in a drinking culture. This is a drinking culture. We like to consume alcohol. We like to go for after-work drinks. We like to go out on the weekends. We like to have pre-mixes in a cans. And part of that booze culture is the fact that we've had access to what America produces for so long, and they've had access to what we produce for so long. And that has been a fantastic relationship that you could just go into a Canadian liquor store and get an American product. What this could actually potentially do for us is a good thing, I think, because we're talking about getting rid of those interprovincial trade barriers so you can buy things from Quebec or things from New Brunswick. It doesn't matter where it's from, right? But imagine if you walk into a LCBO and not only do you have all of the stuff you usually see, but all the American stuff's there. And then there's other provinces. Like, you know, you see a section that says Argentinian wines, Australian wines. I would love to see a section going stuff from Nova Scotia.
27: Oh, man.
26: Stuff from New Brunswick. And you go there and you're
27: Nova
26: like, okay.
27: Nova Scotia is too good. I can't even tell you.
26: Which say again?
27: Stuff from Nova Scotia.
26: What do you like from Nova Scotia? What are the booze
27: their
26: from?
27: Wines and, you like Nova and their spirits wines? Are too good.
26: Right. So if they were in a store, if you were presented with those in a Toronto liquor store and you walk in, you go, okay, there's all the American liquor that I know and love, but I have this ability now to go, okay, what's coming out of Nova Scotia? What's coming out of British Columbia? What's coming out of Manitoba? Like every single province and territory in this country produces some type of alcoholic beverage. Whether it's good or not is a completely different debate. But I think I, as a Canadian, should be able to walk into a LCBO and go, oh my God, look at all this stuff. Look at all this cool stuff from Nova Scotia. I should be able to see it and buy it.
27: And another thing is that we don't choose the stuff that we like based on where they come from. We like them on the basis of their taste, right?
26: Yeah.
27: So if we like something from Nova Scotia, we would rather choose that rather than something coming in from US or somewhere
26: else.
27: Are you
26: an Aperol Spritz drinker? Do you like the Aperol Spritz?
27: No, I don't like that.
26: I can't do that. Oh, my God. Came in a couple of years. Like, it was always around. And then it became popular a couple of years ago. I guess there was a big push on it. And everyone's like, Aperol Spritz, Aperol. I'm like, oh, no. What is this? I can't. Ugh.
27: I guess people mostly use it for cocktails and everything.
26: Yeah.
27: So, yeah.
26: Like, people have Aperol Spritz umbrellas now. I think it was like a heavy marketing push. I think that's what it is. Like, I for some reason now, if I want to drink tequila, I think of, there's a brand that I think of because of the World Cup now. You don't have to say it, but it was so plastered all over this city for 2 months that it's now the top of mind brand for me. So the marketing has worked. I'm not going to drink it because I know that there's better tequila. You know what I'm talking about? You know the brand I'm talking about?
27: No.
26: Casamigos. It was advertised all over the city during because they were like the, hey, FIFA, their tequila sponsor was Casamigos. So it's now that because of that, just shove it down your throat marketing. It's the brand that I think of first. But I know that there's other tequilas out there.
27: I had Teremano a while ago, the Rock brand, and I just couldn't get over it.
26: Where is it from?
27: Teremano is from, if I'm not from Colombia, so yeah. The Rock is the owner of it.
26: Yeah.
27: He gets his own, he has his own brand, Teremano tequilas, and it has different flavors.
26: It's good?
27: It is amazing.
26: What's it called?
27: Teremano.
26: Teremano.
27: Yep.
26: Thursday night party at my house.
27: Am I invited?
26: Not this time. You know what you are invited to, though? The discussion we're going to have about men's underwear habits next.
27: Thank you for that.
26: Every single man listening to this is probably disgusting, including myself. Don't worry. We'll dive into this next.
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0: spot on average, maybe one above today in the mid-20s. 11 degrees tonight, a cool one. Some of the outlying areas may even dip down into a single digit there, but it'll be clear. And that heat just radiates away under clear, very dry air like this, and it is dry. Tomorrow, sunny to mostly sunny, 27. The humidity, not really there. And Saturday, partly sunny but turning cloudy with showers developing, and that should come fairly quickly Saturday too, 24 degrees. Sunday, lingering showers from that system. It should be a drier afternoon, though, although cloudy, 19. Tonight's low, 11.
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7: First from the clean clothes hamper. Joy G.
8: So am I. So am I.
7: Fresh underwear this morning?
8: Yes.
7: Okay. There's a reason I bring this up. I saw this horrifying story yesterday. And I'd love for our listeners to weigh in on this. Because something is a... And I kind of had a feeling something like this was kind of happening. I didn't think it was this bad. Tell me if this makes any sense to you. One in five men wear the same underwear for a full week. That is... That's not good. I can smell it from here. One in five men wear the same underwear every day for 7 days.
8: I just have... Three letters and a question mark. That is WHY.
7: Right. Yeah. I thought you were going to say WTF. That would have been more appropriate. I find this this interesting. So what they did is they surveyed 2,000 adult men and found that 22% of men admitting they do not change their underwear every single day compared with 8% of women. So there's 8% of women that don't change, like wear the same underwear every week. So 22% of men wear the same undies all week, and 8% of women wear the same underwear every week. What is wrong with us? How is that a statistic that is real? Please tell me that's made up. And here's the thing is when you, like, I just gave some stats on Canadians that would be comfortable with booze back on shelves. And I'm always skeptical of those because those research companies, while they do very good work, I always have a little bit of a giggle when I see how many people they actually spoke to. So you spoke to 2,000 people. Where were these people? Was it one particular province? Was it all over the entire country? What were the demographics? Like, they give you sometimes the recipe of how they did their questions sometimes, but not always. So I don't know whether I don't know whether it's true or not. But then again, I am a consistent Reddit user. And some of the things I read on Reddit tell me that humans are inherently disgusting. And we're all disgusting in our own ways, right? We talked about icks yesterday. Now, if you were dating somebody and you started spending a little bit more time with them, maybe a couple of days a week here and there, you're likely going to notice if they're going to be wearing the exact same underwear every single time.

0: And I wonder at what point do you say something as a potential significant other, hey, I have issues with the fact that you're wearing the same underwear day after day. In fact, I think that may be a...
1: grounds for breakup?
0: I think that's a deal. That's going to be a deal breaker for many people. Because when I go on the dating sites, because, you know, I'm single. When I go on the dating sites, I see one of the things that people mention more often than not is hygiene is important. I mean, it should be. Medical professionals generally recommend changing underwear daily. Thank you. I didn't think we needed that advice, but there it is. Particularly after perspiration or physical activity. As used fabric can accumulate sweat, bacteria, dead skin, cells, and other bodily fluids. Yeah, that's some sort of, that's an interesting circle of hell. If you're the type of person that goes, I've been working all day, going to go to the gym, then I sleep in those clothes. Some people do that. Some people will sleep in the same clothes. Like I may have been in a relationship for quite some time with somebody who would wear the same clothes to bed that they'd worn all day. And I thought that was the strangest thing ever. Did I ever say anything about it? No. Nope, never said anything. Did it bother me? Just a little bit.
1: No matter they went to the gym or anything, they just
0: This person wasn't a gym person, but if they'd come home from work and weren't going out again, the same clothes would stay on, and then they just fall asleep in the same. Like it doesn't matter if they were jeans with a belt or fully dressed. Insane, right? I don't know. I couldn't do that. Do I dare ask people how often they don't change their underwear? You can stay completely anonymous. You can text me if you want. I don't know. Am I opening up an awful can of worms I don't actually want responses to?
1: I'm 100% sure that people are so disgusting that they would justify this also by some sort of reason that they think makes sense in their head.
0: All right. We'll justify it on text. All right. Please do. I want to know 416-870-6400, 1-888-225-TALK. You can stay anonymous. I don't really mind. I'm not going to shame you. Like I don't care how you live your life. You live your life however you choose. But I just genuinely am interested. Is there anyone in this listening audience that would ever be willing to admit that they wear the same pair of underwear for more than 2 or 3 days in a week? Have you ever done it? Have you ever worn the same pair of underwear?
1: You're asking me?
0: Like just the next day? Like
1: no.
0: Okay, me neither. That's what I find so odd. And if I run out of underwear, then I know I've got to do laundry. But then again, I'm a middle-aged gay man. I will never run out of underwear. I have more underwear than I have T-shirts. Oh, here we go. On text here. Underwear needs to be changed daily, period, says Dave. Dave, I agree with you. I'm a woman. I prefer men's underwear. More comfortable. And the bonus is that they're cheaper. Okay, that wasn't the question. I love that you buy men's underwear. My mother wears men's underwear for the same reason. It's comfortable and it's cheaper. My question is, are you willing to admit, anyone within the listening audience, that you wear the same pair of underwear more than one day a week? These are great texts, by the way. I do like this. I don't wear underwear, but change clothes daily. So we've got a free baller in the audience. Yes, commando is where it's at for many people. All right, so here's what I want. Text or call to 416-870-6400 or 1-888-225-TALK. Are you one of the 1 in 5, 22% of men or 8% of women that wear the same underwear for a week? Another text here. I buy them in 10 packs and they all look the same, but are not. That's interesting. Calls, texts, I want to know. Be honest, you can be anonymous. Are you recycling your underwear? I think some of you are.

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12: It's so funny how people engage on discussions of the human body. I saw this horrifying Instagram, but I didn't even know when this survey is from. Doesn't matter. Fascinating. 22% of men wear the same underwear every day for a week. 8% of women do this as well. Good God, that's horrific. So I asked people to call or text me. And let me know their underwear habits. I genuinely want to know if we can find somebody with it. And I don't think we will. I genuinely would like to find somebody, Georgie, in our listening audience that wears the same underwear every day. And so far, no one has admitted that. I know they exist. I know that one particular person is listening right now going, am I embarrassed? But don't be. There's no judgment. I just want to know that there is one person that does that. Some of the texts I'm getting here. This person says, I'll throw on a fresh pair when I get home from work just as a freshen up. Do you have a shower first? Or are you getting home sweaty from work and just putting on fresh underwear? Because that's a different thing. That would be completely different. Interesting, though. Another one here. Never would I not wear even the same pair of jeans the next day or anything the next day, shirt, socks, etc. No way. I'll wear the same pair of jeans 3-4 weeks in a row. Not every day, but maybe every other day.
0: Jeans are meant to be not washed after every single day.
12: I maybe wash my jeans once a month. And some people don't wash, maybe wash their jeans twice a year. I guess if you're a Go Commando or Freeball, then you should maybe be washing those jeans more often. I would suggest. This person says, hey, Drex, I heard some guys have actually turn them inside out and wear them another day. But I'm definitely fresh every day. I have to ask, do these one-per-week people only shower once per week also? Well, they probably smell like it. Another one here. Hey, Drex, what could be worse than wearing the same underwear for days would be wearing Depends. You know, the adult diapers?
0: No.
12: I don't think anyone's wearing one of those for the whole week. That would be something. And Maria says, I remember being at camp and being lazy and just turning them inside out. We all did it. It was the 70s. Yeah. You know, maybe when you're out camping, sure. But I have friends that go camping for 4 or 5 days and they will not shower when they go camping. They'll just be gross the entire time.
0: But if you're going camping, you're taking all the clothes with you for different days.
12: Yeah, sure.
0: And you're
12: Well, look, I've got some friends that will go camping in the middle of summer and will basically just wear the same clothes for 3 or 4 days, which I kind of understand because if you've ever done any level of, and I know you haven't and I haven't as well, but one of the things you learn very quickly, if you talk to anybody that's only done any military service, is this is one of the things that you kind of have to understand when you're out doing a group project. Is that if one person showers, it's going to piss everybody off. So if you're out on a military exercise for 6 or 7 days, maybe even 2 weeks, and you're told there's no shower facilities, you do not shower for that 2 weeks. This is not an abnormal thing. This is pretty standard. Like, I remember my brother doing this when he did basic.
0: But again, going to military and...
12: It's different to being just a regular citizen.
0: Exactly.
12: Right? You're out learning, you know, the World of Warcraft. Not the video game. And you're not changing clothes. Everyone stinks together. But I just cannot... If there's a guy out there that's wearing the same underwear every day, if there's a woman out there wearing the same underwear every single day, they have to be a single person. They wouldn't be in a relationship. It's an office job, so I don't have a shower, just throw on a fresh pair. Okay, that's fine. That's like me. Like, I don't have a shower when I get home. I used to, though. I'd go do my radio show, go home, have another shower. What a waste of water that was. Here we go. You don't need to wash jeans all the time. That's why you wear clean underwear. You animals. Yeah, well, what about the people that don't wear underwear? Are they animals? And shower daily, please, says this person. Yeah. It's interesting. You've never actually had to do any work from home stuff.
0: I did do it
12: a little
0: for
12: bit.
0: Quite a while, yeah.
12: Yeah, did you have to, did you put on fresh clothes for when you're working from home and had to be on camera or anything?
0: Not
12: like
0: in the morning.
12: No.
0: Like right after waking up, I can just open my system and
12: right.
0: work.
12: What about when you had to do like a conference call or like on a Zoom or something? Would you put on a shirt?
0: I would put on a shirt, but not after taking a bath or something like that.
12: Right. Here's the other story that I saw in the last couple of days here. And this is wild. Can I read this to you? I found this on the internet. This is like one of those things where you can go on and just tell people what's going on in your office. I logged into my team meeting this morning like any other day. This is the person that posted this. I usually just throw in a decent shirt since it's just from the waist up. Today was different, though. Our manager started the meeting by announcing a new company-wide policy. Apparently, HR decided to foster a more professional environment. We need to be business casual for all virtual meetings. So now I need to wear button-downs or blouses and slacks or skirts while sitting in my home office for a job I've been doing remotely for 4 years. I literally haven't worn anything but sweats or shorts since early 2023. I'm honestly flabbergasted, says this person. Do they think this will magically make us more productive? Or is it just another way to assert control? I just don't get it. We're all hitting our targets and working hard. This feels like such a strange, unnecessary micromanagement move. Do you want to know the numbers on how many Ontarians work from home? 21 to 22% of people in this province work from home. And I wonder if they have dress code policies for Zoom meetings. Because when I read that, I was like, well, hang on a second. Yeah, well, just, you know, most people that work from home, like I know people that work from home and have to be on high-level meetings all the time. I literally have a friend, he doesn't wear anything else to work but a T-shirt. But when he has a high-level meeting with media executives, he puts on a button, like a button-down. And it just sits, it hangs on the back of his chair, old meeting, throws it on. It's not that hard, people. I wouldn't be, at this point, and look, I'm right with you. I absolutely agree that most of us could be doing what we do from home. You'll always have my support on that, regardless of whether you work for the federal government, the provincial government, or a large corporation. I don't care. Most of us can do what we do from the house. COVID proved that. But if you are going to get nitpicky about your company going, oh, you need to look more professional in Zoom meetings, do not try and die on that hill. Because if you try and die on that hill, friends, you'll be back to work before you know it. You'll be called back to the office. Sorry, we're ending remote work. I wouldn't upset the apple cart on this. If you have an absolutely sweet position right now where you get to work from the home, work from your house 2, 3, 4 days a week, whatever it is, I think if your manager or someone in your company says, hey, we're going to look a little bit better on meetings, just do it. I don't think that's a hard request. Some of the responses to this on the internet, I worked for a corporate accounting office that had a no formal wear clause in the dress code. Why? Apparently some girl many moons before me had not understood what the rules were, it being her first job, and kept showing up in prom dresses. Dress for the job you want, I guess, right? Someone else here says, we had a guy that dropped his phone on a video call once and revealed he was laying in bed naked from the waist down. Everyone got an eyeful. Thankfully, no change to policy. They just fired him. This famously happened to a CNN contributor once. He thought he was not on a meeting anymore and got his old mate out on camera. And everyone at CNN saw it. He's no longer a contributor at CNN. He's back on television, though, strangely enough. So look, wash your underwear, have a shower. Don't shower if you're going camping. If you are going camping and inviting me, let me know which Marriott we're staying at because I don't do outdoors. I'm not sleeping in a tent, and I certainly am not deucing in a dug hole. All right, I was forced to do that as a child until I was like 12 or 13 by my dad anytime we'd go fishing or on a family camping trip. And once I became an adult in my 20s and started making my own money, I decided I made an absolutely rock solid decision that I would never, ever, ever, ever, ever, forever, ever, forever, I would never go camping ever again in my life. Unless it was the apocalypse and I was forced to live outside, which I would give myself tops 48 hours to live. But I am not camping at any stage whatsoever. Let me know what hotel we're staying in. I don't even care if it's a motel with a one star. I am not sleeping in a goddamn tent. I'm not doing it. Not for anybody. Leave me the hell alone. Rant over. Put on some fresh underwear, you damn animals. More of the Alex Pearson Show next.
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14: From the 980 CFPL Weather Center, here's John Wilson.
15: Sunny and perfect today with low humidity and mid-20s temperature rate on average, and very dry air now with clear sky tonight. That dry air allows heat to escape, and down to 11 we go, so a cool start tomorrow morning, reminiscent of late August now, but not enough humidity to make any fog patches, which would be another feature of this time of year. But sunny tomorrow, mostly sunny afternoon, 27, humidity hardly there, and Saturday becoming cloudy with showers in 24, and Sunday more showers, especially morning, looks like a drier afternoon there, 19. Tonight's low 11.
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12: For those of you that have in the family BTS fans, you already know what's happening this weekend. There's going to be, I think they both sold out too. There's two BTS shows at Rogers Stadium in Toronto.
0: Yep.
12: That's going to be huge. I think when I say it's going to be huge, I think that may be an understatement. Foo Fighters, Queens of the Stone Age, Guns N' Roses, Noah Kahan. Who else has played there over the summer? There's been a bunch of different artists.
0: Today, Ed Sheeran.
12: Ed Sheeran's today?
0: Yes.
12: Okay, today, that's going to be nuts too. Hang on. So Ed Sheeran's doing three shows, then BTS does two?
0: I guess.
12: That's kind of crazy. They're out doing streeters, right? Talking to BTS fans across the city. This is a fan by the name of Nicole Chow.
21: I think it's a huge milestone in their career to a world tour this big and to come back to Toronto. I would say my favorite song is one of their older ones called Just One Day.
12: I'm glad that everyone at the Canadian Press had working microphones for that streeter. Thanks so much for sending that to everybody. That was fantastic. Thanks. Great. Are you going to go to this? How much were the tickets?
0: Way too expensive.
12: Like over $1,000?
0: Not over $1,000. Somewhere around $300.
12: Okay. Oh, well, that's expensive.
0: Yeah.
12: My Beyonce tickets were $275 apiece.
0: I was wanting to go to the Ed Sheeran one.
12: Yeah.
0: But even those tickets are somewhere around $300.
12: Oh, my God. $300?
0: Exactly.
12: Interesting. I don't know whether you care about world records. I love dumb world records. And look, did you look this up? Because I looked it up as well. I couldn't find any official record of this.
0: There's nothing official yet.
12: Is this just guys saying they did it, maybe?
0: Maybe he just made a video and sent it to the world record official people.
12: All right. So my buddy Jonah, who lives on the West Coast, he's a massive stoner. And any type of stoner content he will share. So I'm just doom scrolling as part of my 10 hours, 45 minutes on the internet every day. And he shares this video of a couple of guys that climb down into a cave system and say, hey, we're breaking the world record for smoking weed at the lowest possible depth.
1: All right, I'm Rex Bias, and I am setting the Guinness World Book record today for smoking weed at the lowest depth ever.
12: Nothing official on the internet, by the way, and I don't think there was an official Guinness adjudicator there, which you need to if you're going to do a big one.
1: We are at 1,000 feet inside the LSA mountain with some very low oxygen, and I'm just going to do this.
12: So he's going to do what they advise not to do. Hey, we're at Everest base camp. Let's smoke a pack of cigarettes. Yeah, don't do that. The air's thin. The air's thin in the cave system as well. How deep did he say?
1: We are at 1,000 feet inside the LSA mountain.
12: It's terrifying.
1: With some very low oxygen, and I'm just going to do this.
12: All right, so he sparks up his joint.
1: Thank you, Cureleaf.
12: Yep.
1: Appreciate you. Record being set. Mm.
3: With low or with high CO2.
12: That's going to happen. That's going to happen because he's in a low CO2 environment.
0: High CO2.
12: High CO2, sorry, environment. And he's smoking cannabis. Really dumb decision. I wouldn't do anything. Like, then again, I wouldn't go into a cave. I'm not going into a cave.
0: Are you claustrophobic?
12: I'm not going into a cave. That's how you know it's good. You got to cough to get off. That's the rule.
1: Oh, damn. That's some good stuff.
12: Yeah. I don't know if he set a record or not. I don't know. All right, I've got one more for you, and this kind of upsets me. And maybe we'll talk to Ben about this when he gets in studio here. And it's a really serious question. Why are we body shaming dogs? People on the internet are body shaming dogs. I saw this story yesterday. So this happened almost a week ago, and I'm surprised it wasn't headline news, but I guess tariffs and bike lanes kind of took up all the oxygen in the room. On Friday, August 14th, a 6-year-old rescue puppy named Ginny Lou won the 2026 World's Ugliest Dog Competition at Sonoma County Fairgrounds in Santa Rosa, California. Ginny Lou was rescued 4 years ago from South Korea's dog meat trade. I've got a few friends that have rescue dogs from the Korea dog meat trade, where they literally go over there, take control of, say, 400 or 500 dogs and then send them to new homes across the planet. Ginny Lou resides at the Pug Hotel in Yukia, California, making her fourth contest appearance after placing second last year. I saw pictures of Ginny Lou. She is not the world's ugliest dog. She is adorable, and I won't have it any other way. She doesn't even look ugly. She's got like a droopy tongue. She's like a pug. She just looks like a regular pug with a lazy tongue. There's so many pugs in this city. I walk around daily and I see, what do I see? I see corgis. I see pugs. I see the dude out here that's got his golden retriever and they do tricks. Why are we body shaming dogs? Why are we saying they're ugly? I know it's to raise money. But I don't think it's appropriate. Organizers awarded the pug and the owner, Michelle Grady, a $5,000 prize and a trophy. And once again, I looked at the picture of this dog. Just quickly, Joy G, look up Ginny Lou the pug. Because I don't understand why we need to do this. Because all of us look at our pets. And, it's kind of like your kids, too, right? You know, when you're like, oh, my kid's so cute. And someone else might go, oh, your kid looks a little weird. But they're never going to say that to you. They're never going to tell you that your kid is ugly.
22: Look at the baby. Look at the baby.
12: Right? Yeah, like, let me tell you, parents already know their kids are ugly if they got ugly-looking kids. All right? They already know. It's just a part of life. You grow up. I don't know whether my sister is listening to this. But I remember my sister calling me on the telephone. I hope she's not listening because I will get crucified if I tell this story. I remember my sister calling me when her daughter was maybe two or three. And she's like, and my sister was very upset. And she's like, she's just so weird looking. I'm like, she's a toddler. She's going to grow out of this. And look, I think many parents go through this. The same thing is with your pets as well. You will not stand for anyone else calling your pet ugly. I'm talking about the world's ugliest dog.
4: I've seen some ugly dogs.
12: Right. And it's usually every year because I track this like I track the Nathan's hot dog eating competition. Usually the world's ugliest dog is a Chinese crested.
4: Okay.
12: Right, because it looks like a Mexican hairless cat, but it's got like a mohawk. It looks like it's something from a Mad Max movie.
4: I've seen some dogs recently that look like they look like a cartoon version of a dog with like an overbite and a tongue that sticks out and one big eye and then
12: that's kind of what this dog looked like. Yeah. It was just like
4: but even the ugliest dog, there's going to be somebody who loves that dog.
12: Right. And I saw the picture of the ugly dog. I was like, okay, how ugly is this dog?
4: And?
12: It's just a chubby pug with a lazy tongue.
4: Aww.
12: Right? See? Aww. See, it's just a pug. Pugs are cute no matter how ugly you think they are. So let's just stop body shaming pugs, please. No more ugly pet competitions. I don't know how much money they raised for the Humane Society, but I don't think I'd ever enter. Like, I do a radio show in Winnipeg, and they're doing a tacos and tequila festival this weekend.
4: Oh, God. That's a reason to go to Winnipeg.
12: Right? Oh, do you want the kicker? This is going to sell you on flying to Winnipeg this weekend. So instead of in California where they do the ugly pet competition, in Winnipeg this weekend at the Tacos and Tequila Festival, they're doing a Chihuahua beauty pageant.
4: Aww. I hosted a dog beauty pageant.
12: Of course you did.
4: Yes, I was at Mayfair. Have you ever been to Mayfair?
12: No.
4: It's the beginning of the spring festival at Rosedale Park.
12: Okay.
4: And so I hosted the inaugural dog fashion show and talent show.
12: And what? Why did I do it?
4: Because my friend asked me to do it. It was fun. It was a great, great excuse to go to the fair.
12: Right?
4: Yeah.
12: Like if someone said to me, because I had a Chihuahua for 15 years. I'm a Chihuahua guy.
4: Yeah.
12: I like little dogs, little noisy dogs that annoy everybody else because it means people stay the hell away from me. So I always wanted to enter my dog in a beauty pageant, but there was never Chihuahua beauty pageant in Vancouver. So now I'm just like, maybe if I was living in Winnipeg, it could have been a different story.
4: Yeah, see, I could not live with a huge dog, you know, like a bull mastiff or a Marmaduke. Couldn't do that. Too big, right? I don't need a horse in my house.
12: They say Great Danes are good for apartments.
4: I'm just saying it's too big for me.
12: Right.
4: Right? And so I err on the side. My dog's 35 pounds, and she's, to me, the perfect size because she's big enough that I can hug her as hard as I possibly can. I won't break her.
12: And small enough that you can pick her up in a split.
4: Yeah, exactly. Hold her like a little baby.
12: But not ugly. Cute as hell. I've seen your dog.
4: Yeah, she's really cute.
12: Yeah, see, not going in any ugly dog competitions anytime soon. All right, Ben's coming up after three. What's coming up?
4: We got lots on the show today. You know, we're going to be talking with a conservative member of parliament who is got his finger on the pulse of this the spaceport that was built in Nova Scotia. We were told it was going to be it's a $200 million investment that was going to allow us sovereignty to launch our own satellites.
12: Is this a slab of concrete that's sitting on?
4: Yes. So when I first heard this, my first instinct, because I want to give grace to a new government, I was like, you know what? Great. The more things we can do on our own, great. It's going to be great for the economy over there. Fantastic. And then I hear they're going to do a launch. I'm like, fantastic. I'm going to watch the live stream.
12: Yeah.
4: And it's called the spaceport, right?
12: Yeah.
4: And I look at it, and it's a slab of concrete that cost us $200 million.
12: Yeah, in the middle of about 10 acres, it's, just sitting there.
4: Man, like, if we can't get that right, God help us as we try to rebuild the military.
12: What were they launching from there?
4: I think it was
12: a bottle rocket?
4: It was something small. They were going to – it is supposed to be used for all sorts of things, not the least of which that's you're going to have students learning how to do stuff from there. But – I'm sorry.
12: Slab of concrete in a paddock does not make a spaceport, does it?
4: It reminds me of the joke with the Space Force when anytime Donald Trump would bring it up, someone goes, Space Force! And that's what this is. This is the spaceport.
12: I feel there's an AI jingle in the works on this.
4: It's just ridiculous.
12: Ben Mulroney's on your radio after 3 o'clock this afternoon. Have a fantastic afternoon.

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10: Good afternoon, it's 3 o'clock. From the 980 CFPL newsroom, I'm Mike Hodges. Canada-U.S. Trade Minister Dominic LeBlanc and Canada's chief negotiator Janice Charette did not respond to reporter questions upon arriving for a meeting with their American counterpart in Washington today. Traveling with LeBlanc were Canada's ambassador to the U.S., Mark Wiseman, and Prime Minister Mark Carney's chief of staff, Marc-André Blanchard. Work is expected to continue on finalizing a deal to avert a new round of U.S. tariffs. The Prime Minister has briefed this country's premiers on where Ottawa stands regarding a draft trade deal with our neighbors to the south. Canada-U.S. Trade Minister Dominic LeBlanc calls yesterday's discussion with all the premiers constructive and important. Although the key terms of the trade deal between the two countries remains unclear, Carney has asked the premiers to put U.S. alcohol back on liquor store shelves. Appearing on 680 CJOB in Winnipeg today, Manitoba Premier Wab Kanu says they should be allowed to remove U.S. booze as well.
11: If we do end up putting the booze back on the shelves, and like I'm saying, we still have to see some of the details here, we reserve the right to take it back off again, because we know that this guy is very erratic, the American president. And he may he may go back on his word, as he's done countless times.
10: According to multiple news reports, the deal will see the U.S. lower sectoral tariffs on Canadian steel and aluminum, with Bloomberg and the Wall Street Journal reporting 25% duties. Nearly 2 years after a criminal investigation was launched into allegations of fraud at the London Health Sciences Centre, police are now asking for the public's help. London police began investigating in October of 2024 after the hospital network brought forward concerns. This morning, police announced that they've set up a dedicated tip line. The joint investigation involves London police as well as members from the OPP's Serious Fraud Office. Last summer, LHSC filed a pair of civil lawsuits against five of its former executives and their close contacts, alleging a fraud scheme. The LHSC is seeking $50 million in damages. The allegations have not been proven in court. One person is in hospital with life-threatening injuries following a collision in East London. The crash involved a motorcycle and a vehicle, and it happened on Oxford Street between Clark and Industrial Roads at around 6 o'clock last night. A second person was taken to hospital, although their injuries are considered non-life-threatening. A section of Oxford Street was closed in both directions for several hours, but has since reopened. Police continue to investigate. Well, Ontario students will soon return to school, but a new contract for their teachers and education workers may be far off, as substantive bargaining hasn't even started. Current education contracts are set to expire at the end of the month, but negotiations for a new one have stalled before they even really started, with the parties not agreeing on which issues should be bargained centrally and which should be local. Some unions want talks to continue on issues everyone agrees on are central, but Education Minister Paul Coandra says the central-local split needs to be dealt with first.
0: I mean, you wouldn't put a puzzle together with half of the pieces in another box, right? You can't negotiate wages, you can't negotiate classroom sizes if you don't know exactly what you're negotiating centrally and what you're negotiating locally.
10: Ontario Secondary School Teachers Federation President Martha Haradaway says the government is trying to further centralize talks, moving issues such as transfer and layoff away from local tables. And a heads up, the Jays and Rays are currently at the midway point of their contest. The two teams are wrapping up their series finale this afternoon, and you can hear the call right now on 980 CFPL. And coming up next, London Live with Mike Stubbs here on 980 CFPL.
6: And now it's about living an intrepid free life for the next week or so. Yeah, hands up over there. instead, we are joined by Ed, who is normally working early in the morning. You've probably had a long day already.
12: Yesterday was the longest day of my life. Today, it's weird. Yeah. Normally, I'm up at like 2:33, have like three coffees before 9. Yeah. Today, I woke up at 9, no coffee, massive migraine.
6: Well, we run a tight ship here, man. Well, tight, no mistakes.
12: You're used to Intrepid. Today, you get inept.
6: There we go. Joy Jeet, how are you?
13: I'm good. How are you?
6: I'm doing very, very well. Amy, how are you in your airtight box?
13: We can see her dancing.
6: Oh, so she's dancing. She's good. Hey, so I woke up today to an article in the National Post, and I don't think it will surprise you that the newspaper I most generally align with in terms of the topics and the takes is the National Post. But on this one, I'm going to politely disagree. And the topic is Justin Trudeau still receives RCMP protection on personal trips. And the article details that he's got, you know, three or four detail everywhere, including when he travels abroad. And they list how much he the cost to the taxpayer was when he was in office. And it's in the tens of millions of dollars. And over the course of, 11 years? And look, I don't like it. I don't like this aspect of Canadian-ness. I've said before on a number of topics, we don't take the things seriously that should be taken seriously. And when it comes to the safety and security of our prime minister, and yes, those who have served as our leader, we have nickel and dimed our way through history. Let's get in the Wayback Machine, shall we? Let's go to 1984. And 24 Sussex Drive at the time was, turns out, a livable home. You could live in that home. Yes, there was asbestos. I'm sure there were rats. But it was a home that families lived in. Now, if you wanted to gain access to the prime minister's residence, here's what you had to do. There were two gates, and there was a semicircle driveway. So you'd enter one gate and exit the other. If you wanted to enter the prime minister's residence, you would show up at the gate and flash your lights. And then one or two people, RCMP, sitting in a Crown Victoria would get out of the car and take a look at you. And if they liked the look of you, they would open the gate, and there you are. You are within a stone's throw of the prime minister. And so my dad, when he arrived, said, you know what? God, these guys work long hours. Should they really be sitting there in that car in the middle of winter? Like, what if they have to go to the bathroom? Let's budget for some security huts on either side with heat and cameras for the few security cameras that were around the property. Let's build them something that they can be comfortable in and they can stay warm in. And yes, they could use the bathroom in. And the liberal opposition weaponized that. Who does this man think he is? Does he think he's the king? He's not a king. He works for us. The public purse is not for the prime minister to take care of himself with such lavish expenditures. And that was the tone that was set. Then you fast forward a few years later, and the story that Prime Minister Jean Chrétien and his wife had to barricade themselves into the bedroom of the prime minister while some guy ended up on the other side of the door. And everyone was shocked that this could have ever happened. Shocked that somebody could breach the perimeter and somehow befuddle the RCMP security forces. You know who that wasn't a surprise to? Me and my brother. Because when we were younger, what we would do is we'd go to the backyard of 24 Sussex. And back there, you're on a cliff overlooking the Ottawa River. And you know what we would do on occasion? We would hop the 3.5-foot fence. Say that again. The 3.5-foot fence. And walk down a staircase to the river's edge. And we would walk as far as we could walk. And then we would walk back. And then we would hop the fence again. And then we would walk in one of the many doors that were unlocked. So it did not surprise me, because we as a nation don't take the things seriously that must be taken seriously until something bad happens. You know when we really didn't start, when we started paying attention to the security of the prime minister? After 9/11. It was entirely reactionary. We decided to the value of the security of the prime minister was not something that we would prioritize. Instead, it could be weaponized, and it was. And we've had some embarrassing moments because of it. And so when I hear that the prime minister has a detail, I don't care. I don't care what it costs. I don't want him to own that at all. Now, I concede he has made himself, like, there are a lot of angry people. Yeah, I'm angry too. But the reality of the world that exists today is one where there are threats against this man who led our country. Yes, he led our country in disastrous ways. I don't distinguish between the prime ministers I like and the prime ministers I don't. Every one of them deserves to feel safe and secure throughout their lives. And my dad had a security detail until he decided he didn't want it anymore, and the threats weren't there. The RCMP is telling him there is a continued and sustained threat against him. And for those reasons, he has a security detail. I tell you what I would never have done. Come on this show and echoed all of those penny-pinching, small-minded, needlers and say, oh, shame on him. He has this coming. He should pay for his own security. And then he doesn't have security. And then what happens if something really bad happens to him? What happens if something bad happens? Then I got to walk that back on this show. And I'm not going to do that. Because you know what? As a G7 nation, we like to say that we're playing with the big boys. Maybe we could act like it. Maybe we could act like it. Maybe we could build a house worthy of the leader of a country called Canada. Maybe we could protect our prime minister in a way that is befitting this beacon of a country. Maybe we could buy a plane for him or her without bemoaning the cost to the taxpayer. When our prime minister hosts leaders, I want them in awe of this country. I want them impressed with this country. And those things matter. Those buildings are symbols. Public buildings are symbols. And when we don't take care of them and we don't protect the people inside them, that is a symbol and is symbolic of how we view our leadership. I don't care who our leader is. It could be Avi Lewis after the next election. I would want a 21-gun salute for that guy every time he shows up somewhere where we want to impress the world. It costs something to run a country because we get a return on it. And so I am not going to be that guy. I am not going to be that guy who says Justin Trudeau, there's risk, there's threats against him because he did all those. Yeah, he did all those things. And yeah, in part, he raised the tension and angered people. There is never an excuse to threaten a leader ever. There's never an excuse to make anybody feel unsafe. He put himself into the arena. We chose him as a nation three times. We owe him protection. And I don't care what it costs. Listen, we're going to talk about it later. We found $200 million for a slab of concrete that we call a spaceport. We can afford the overtime and the travel expenses for four people who've sworn to protect a man who was our leader for a decade. You may not like him, but you as a Canadian are duty-bound to accept that we have an obligation to protect him. All right, we are going to take a break, and when we come back, a very sad conversation with somebody who has lived in Canada, has loved being Canadian, and he's written an article, Quitting Canada, Why I Am Moving to the United States. Don't go anywhere. This is the Ben Mulrooney Show from coast to coast to coast on the Corus Radio Network.

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1: Beautiful day and evening. It cleared up right on time, mid to late morning. And now we've got pure sunshine with low humidity and the temperature spot on average, maybe one above today in the mid-20s. 11 degrees tonight, a cool one. Some of the outlying areas may even dip down into a single digit there, but it'll be clear. And that heat just radiates away under clear, very dry air like this. And it is dry. Tomorrow, sunny to mostly sunny, 27. The humidity, not really there. And Saturday, partly sunny but turning cloudy with showers developing. And that should come fairly quickly Saturday, too, 24 degrees. Sunday, lingering showers from that system. It should be a drier afternoon, though, although cloudy, 19. Tonight's low, 11.
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0: what you were talking about in the lead into our conversation, into this post-national country, into a country where maybe there's not a central ideology or a central culture that we have or core values. Where does the Jewish community fit in? What is our value to this country, and will we be protected in it?
1: What did you think in anticipation of Mark Carney's speech on anti-Semitism, if you can call it that, at the at the synagogue here in Toronto? And then what did you think after he had given that speech? Because I felt it was I'll tell you after. Go ahead. What are your thoughts?
0: Yeah, it sort of was par for the course for me. I felt like it is exactly the reason, one of the driving reasons why I feel deeply unsafe in this country and deeply uncertain about raising my children in this country, because this is a leader of our country who can't articulate the word Zionism or talk about the Jewish people's right to have a state of their own, or that people who are motivated by destroying that state or bringing about its destruction might not have good intentions about Canadian Jews and might protest outside synagogues or might bully Jewish students in hallways or pressure Jewish medical professionals to get out of the profession. And so it just felt like it was 80% of the way there, but that last 20% is everything.
1: Yeah.
0: And so when it just was, again, this like hate has no place platitude, yeah, which means sort of absolutely nothing.
1: Oh, this is not who we are. Yeah.
0: Correct. Yeah. Yeah. And it's the copy and paste message you hear after every one of these incidents.
1: Yeah. Yeah.
0: And the problem is that it is who we are. It's who we've become. And that is not something that we always were. We were not this way. And I can tell you that my parents and my grandparents didn't feel this way when they came to this country and were raising Jewish kids. But yeah, that is what the generation of Jewish parents today are feeling. Something has happened.
1: Yeah. Ari, I listen to a lot of Canada Land. Jesse Brown, I don't agree with everything Jesse says, but mm-hmm, I think what he does well. On certain subjects, I will take him. I believe him. I think he does rigorous work. And he said at the end of his commentary on that speech, he said, all right, what I'm going to say now is not quite reporting, but much more than rumor. And he said one of the reasons he was told that that speech had to happen when it happened was because there was a fear in the government that Donald Trump was going to offer asylum in the United States to any and all Canadian Jews who wanted to take him up on the offer. What do you think of that?
0: I think Trump would actually, or Carney would be very surprised by how many Canadians would probably be willing to put up their hands to try a future in America.
1: Yeah.
0: I think it is a very unsettling thing, and genuinely is not something, if you had asked me 10 years ago, if this was something that would even be considered, to have a refugee program for Canadian Jews, it sounds bizarre.
1: Yeah.
0: And I know it can be part of this like culture war, and maybe Trump is doing it to enhance his negotiating position or bargaining position. But I do think regardless of that, it does tap into a feeling that is very widespread, increasingly widespread amongst Canadian Jews. And that's not to say that the United States is perfect when it comes to anti-Semitism and that there are not anti-Semitic incidents over there, but I think there are definitely pockets of the United States today,
1: yeah,
0: which have a very vibrant Jewish future, and where to be a Jewish kid or to be a Jewish university student or a Jewish medical professional of some sort, you can have an experience that it was like in Canada in the 1990s. It's a time which is sort of outside of our historical moment.
1: Ari, I only have about 30 seconds left, but when are you moving?
0: We are planning on moving hopefully in middle of next year. We have to wait on my wife's paperwork to come through. So I've sponsored her and we're in the process of that right now, but we are sort of eagerly moving there. I don't know if you've been following the whole situation with Gadsad, but there are tax implications as well with this. So I'm learning as well on the way, but I really wish the best for Canada. I don't think my relationship is over with Canada. I have so many family here. I'm planning on keeping my citizenship. I love this country.
1: Yeah.
0: And I hope this is not the end of my relationship with Canada.
1: Well, Ari Blaff, America's gain is Canada's, it's Canada's loss and Canada's shame. I'm sorry to see you. I'm sorry it came to this, but I do wish you the best possible life to you and your family.
0: Thanks so much, Ben. It'd be great to stay in touch. I love your program.
1: Thank you so much. All right, when we come back, there is a story out of the UK that you have to hear to believe. That's next. Carol.
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1: All right. I want you to sit with a sentence for a second. Just one sentence. This week, the government of the UK, the country that gave the world the Magna Carta, common law, the abolition of the slave trade, published an official 9-page government document explaining to newly arrived asylum seekers that they are not allowed to rape women. That they are not allowed to have sex with children. That's not satire. That's not a headline from some parody account. That is the Home Office of His Majesty's Government in writing telling grown adults in that country the age of consent is 16 and no, but she said yes. Doesn't count if she's a child. Now, stop and ask yourself the only question that matters here. Who is this for? Because a government doesn't print a pamphlet like this for fun. A government prints a pamphlet like that because it has concluded quietly and internally, without ever saying it out loud or at a press conference, that a meaningful number of the people it is admitting into the country do not share the most basic moral floor of that society that they are joining. Not the ceiling, the floor. Not learn to queue politely, not here's how the kettle works. Don't rape women. And when a minister was asked to defend it, this is real, by the way, it happened on a London radio station. She explained that it's necessary because some newcomers come from, quote, different cultures. There it is. That's the ball game. The leader of the Conservative Party of the UK, Cammy Badenoch, gets it.
11: Which cultures, in your view, are less valid than others?
12: Oh, lots. Cultures that believe in child marriage, for instance, or that women don't have equal rights. I actually think it's extraordinary that people think that's an unusual or controversial thing to say. Of course, not all cultures are equally valid. I don't believe in cultural relativism. I believe in Western values, the principles which have made this country great. And I think that we need to make sure that we continue to abide by those principles to keep the society that we have now. I am saying that if we want to have a well-integrated society, we need to make sure that we have a shared culture and a shared identity. This is a multi-ethnic society. That's obvious. I'm a black woman sitting here talking to you. But there is a difference between being multi-ethnic and being multicultural. I grew up in a place that was multicultural, and yet everybody looked the same. Conflict arises when you emphasize difference. We need to emphasize the thing that we share. Being British, British values, the things that we talked about, freedom, equal rights, personal responsibility, not discriminating people because of their sexual orientation. There are some cultures that do that. I don't think that a culture that thinks gay people should be stoned is as valid as ours. This is not a controversial thing to say.
1: Yeah. Yes, she's right. It's not a controversial thing to say. However, for years, anyone who suggested that culture matters, that some values are better than others, that a society built on the equality of women is superior to one that isn't, was called a bigot. You were shouted down. You were deplatformed. Moral relativism was the official religion. Who are we to judge? Every culture is equally valid. They're just different. And now the same governing class that enforced that religion has been forced to publish a document whose entire premise is that no, actually, all cultures are not equally valid, and we'd very much like the new arrivals to adopt ours, specifically the part of, you know, not assaulting our daughters. They know. They've always known. The leaflet is the confession. But here's what makes me genuinely angry, not just amused. The leaflet is what you do instead of policy. A serious country that discovered this failing, that discovered it was admitting people who need to be told rape is wrong. Those serious, if they were serious, they would ask, should we be admitting them at all? And at this pace, and with what screening? And what happens if, you know, they ignore the pamphlet? An unserious country prints 9 pages, pats itself on the back, and disperses the same arrivals into more towns and calls it fairness. Integration is not a brochure. Integration is, or at least should be, an expectation backed by consequences delivered by a country confident enough to say, this is who we are, and if you want to be here, you will be that too. Britain has lost its nerve to say that, and a country that won't defend its own moral floor doesn't have a floor for long. And before anyone in Canada gets comfortable, please don't. We were told by our own prime minister that Canada is the world's first post-national state. No core identity, no mainstream. That wasn't a gaffe. That wasn't the musings of a moron. That was a philosophy. And a post-national state is precisely a state that can no longer tell a newcomer, this is what we believe here, because it has decided as a matter of principle that here believes nothing. The UK leaflet isn't Britain's story. It is a preview of what is to come here. It's what arrives at the end of the road that we are cheerfully walking, a civilization so afraid of asserting its own values that it's reduced to begging in laminated bullet points for the ones it used to take for granted. The West didn't become the West by accident. We didn't get rich and free and safe by accident. It got there on a foundation of values, of equality of women, rule of law, the sanctity of the individual that somebody built and somebody else defended. You can absolutely welcome newcomers onto that foundation. Millions have come, millions have embraced it, and millions have strengthened it. That is the immigration story this country should be proud of. But you cannot welcome people onto a foundation while simultaneously insisting that foundation doesn't exist. Britain just found out the hard way, 9 pages at a time. All right, I get off the soapbox now. And I'm glad to be talking about this because as I've gotten to know Joyjeet over here, he, to me, even though I make fun of him all the time, is the greatest version of the people we should be inviting into this country. He came here. And what did he do with his time off? We talked about this a couple of weeks ago. He traveled the country. And when somebody travels the country, they learn more about the country. And they find those cultural touch points that we share. And his identity becomes more Canadian. It comes into focus. It becomes clearer. It becomes stronger. Joy, when you got here, like, what did you... There were no pamphlets. There was nothing like that. But there must have been a little bit of a culture shock. There must have been something where you go, oh, that's not how we did things back home. And I wonder when you encountered a moment like that, did you say, all right, might be uncomfortable for me. I've never done that before, but I'm going to do it their way because I'm here now.
13: 100%. Yeah. And you would find a lot more instances when you move to a different country altogether and a different, you know, across seven seas and everything. But the only point is, as you said, now when I'm here, I need to do things the way the things are done here, not, you know, how I used to do things back at home.
1: Yeah.
13: And they do take a while, but you have to adapt. And that's what, I guess, adapt, like getting into a new culture means.
1: Yeah.
13: And that doesn't mean I'm, you know, foregoing where I came from.
1: Yeah.
13: I still have my roots, but I'm trying to do things differently.
1: Yeah.
13: Not bad, not good, but differently. Yeah. The way I used to do before.
1: Your first generation, I'm second generation on my mom's side. She came from Yugoslavia. My dad's family is Irish going all the way back, but from Quebec. So, you know, I'm half Irish as well. Ed, your family's from Egypt, right?
14: Yeah, my dad was born and raised in Egypt.
1: Yeah, and when did he come over?
14: I want to say it was maybe the 70s. He married my mom in 78, but they also kind of lived abroad. They were teachers.
1: But it was by
14: the 80s they settled down here.
1: I'm guessing proud Canadian.
14: Yeah.
1: Yeah.
14: I mean, he's still very much Egyptian,
1: yeah,
14: but I mean, he speaks perfect English.
1: But we love that. Like, I love that, right? Like, what people don't realize is there is so much that binds second generation Canadians from practically every culture. Like, there are so many similarities between a Serbian grandmother, a Bolivian grandmother, an Egyptian grandmother, an Indian grandmother. They're nosy. They love to cook. They love to...
14: 100%.
1: They dote on you.
14: Are we related, Ben?
1: We're all related with that stuff. And what Cammie Badenoch said, where she said, like, these are the things that we have in common. Instead, it's, well, I can't know what it means to be Egyptian because I'm not Egyptian. That's friggin' nonsense. And that's why we are where we are. All right, we're going to take a break. And remember to find us on YouTube. We upload this interview. This rant will be up there soon. Watch, subscribe, help us grow the channel. When we come back, we are joined by our great friend from the last show with David Cooper to talk about all those interesting things that interest David Cooper.
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20: From the 980 CFPL Weather Center, here's John Wilson.
21: Sunny and perfect today with low humidity and mid to 20s temperature rate on average, and very dry air now with clear sky tonight. That dry air allows heat to escape, and down to 11 we go. So a cool start tomorrow morning, reminiscent of late August now. But not enough humidity to make any fog patches, which would be another feature of this time of year. But sunny tomorrow, mostly sunny afternoon, 27, humidity hardly there. And Saturday becoming cloudy with showers in 24. And Sunday, more showers, especially morning. Looks like a drier afternoon there, 19. Tonight's low 11.
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1: I love to eat. You might also know I love to cook. I love cooking for my kids. I have a rule I try to live by, which I try to cook for them at least 5 times a week. And I don't use any delivery apps. So if we want food, we have to go out and get it or eat it at the restaurant. But I love cooking for them. I love coming up with the recipes. I love trying them out. If the kids don't love it, I try to tweak it for the next time. And it just makes me feel good. Now, that's me. David Cooper, however, he then asks why that is. And then he does the deep dive into those things. And that's why his show is a destination listening for so many people. David Cooper, welcome back to the show.
0: Thank you, Ben Mulrooney. How are you doing today?
1: Well, I'm good, but I'd like for you to help me understand myself more. Why do I enjoy cooking for my kids so much?
0: Well, I, to the point of annoyance, will assemble my friends over to cook for them. And I'm toiling in the kitchen. Do they really care? Or they just want to hang? Who knows? So a recent study says not only is cooking good for like community building, whatever, but it's kind of selfish. It boosts your mood as the cook.
1: Yeah.
0: Not just making other people around you happy. So you're not just a great dad. Maybe you're secretly trying to feel good about yourself.
1: It does make me feel good. I acknowledge that. It makes me feel of value, and it makes me feel, and I'm trying to find that feeling as much as possible. I'm trying to be of value and of service to in as many ways as I can. And cooking for last night, my son, I think inadvertently referred to me after I had toiled in the kitchen as his roommate. I dissuaded him of that nomenclature quite quickly. But I love preparing dinner. And then when dinner's done, I send everybody on their way so I can clean up, and then I serve them dessert. And I love it. I love it. You're right. There is a selfish thing about it, but I think it's a selfishness that ends up being beneficial to them after, because if I feel good about the things I'm doing for them, I'm going to want to do more things for them.
0: Yes. I mean, it does boost the mood and sense of community around you, cohesion, all that. But like for you, in a world where we feel powerless in our jobs, in a world where we don't have this sense of like competence that we might have 10,000 years ago, you go out, you shoot a spear in the gazelle, you come back home. It's a way to feel like you really accomplished something.
1: Yeah.
0: And there are mental health benefits to that. You feel good when you do stuff like that.
1: Well, there's also mental health benefits apparently in consuming true crime information, like bloody.
0: Yeah, gruesome. This one really.
1: And, you know, we're following Lindsay Clancy trial. We had Ashley Banfield on the show to level set with the audience, because I think a lot of people are discovering it in real time as this trial is unfolding. Truly tragic events. But I just assumed, I honestly thought the people who, for lack of a better expression, get off on it, I always thought there was something wrong with them.
0: I did too. And in fact, my girlfriend will not watch true crime with me. I'm not a huge fan, but I will watch it because she said it messes her up for like a week. She looks at the world with this ugly lens. While that may be true for her, a study looked into the people who really love true crime, like true crime junkies, and found it actually lowers their anxiety, particularly for women. You'd think it would do the opposite. You'd think hearing about someone breaking into homes would make you worried someone would break into your home.
1: Yeah.
0: But in reality, I mean, researchers, they admit they don't know the mechanism here. They observe the results. They don't know the mechanism. But what they think is, if you listen to these horrific stories, you're kind of like rehearsing it in your head, sort of like exposure therapy. So if you're constantly worried of someone breaking into your home, you kind of hear about how it happens, learn about how it happens.
1: Yeah.
0: And they think that decreases the anxiety. So people who like true crime, maybe they are messed in the head.
1: Well, yeah, but also like I know people who love true crime, but they won't watch a horror movie. It's weird. And hearing that consuming true crime before sleep can act as a calming bedtime ritual, leading to lower reported anxiety levels the following day. I don't know how you get there from here. It doesn't make any sense to me.
0: I mean, for horror, I'm not scared. It's just jump scares like make my heart hurt. I'm the guy in the theater who screams, "Oh no!" And you're like, "Shut up." I just can't deal with jump scares. And so I avoid horror because that's what it's filled with.
1: You know, there's this Hollywood hype husband archetype that's developing. And I didn't know it was so exceptional that we're only discovering it now. I would have assumed that the idea of a supportive husband of a hyper successful musician or artist, I would have assumed that was part and parcel of the job. And like if you're so why is this a new phenomenon?
0: Well, I'm talking to a reporter tomorrow about this who did a deep dive into the hype husband. Now there's this stereotype of the like wife guy, which is the husband of the rich, successful woman who's kind of like seen as a leech.
1: Yes, well, I would say there's this new class. Kept man.
0: Yeah, sure. The kept man, the wife guy. But there's this new class of people. Like if we look at Tom Holland with Zendaya or Travis Kelce with Taylor Swift, these guys are confident. They have careers of their own, right?
1: Yeah.
0: They're certainly not as rich. They're certainly not as famous. But they're just sort of seen as these cool, confident, you know, positive masculine figures who are just totally happy to have their way more famous and talented wives.
1: Yeah.
0: And it's sort of a new class of kept man with confidence and success mixed in. And people love these couples. Yeah, but they absolutely love them.
1: But it's mutually beneficial too, right? Like if you are a positive force in her life, and her star rises, then you're the sucker fish sort of cleaning the teeth of the giant whale. You're going to go far.
0: But I don't think Travis Kelce, I mean, to some people he is, but I think he's like, he won the Super Bowl, yeah, you know, or Tom Holland. He's Superman. No, these are successful dudes.
1: Okay, first of all, Tom Holland is Spider-Man. So
0: that's what I said. You said Superman. I said Spider-Man. Okay, fine.
1: Okay. Secondly, Travis Kelce absolutely was successful.
0: He won
1: before.
0: The Spider Bowl.
1: Yes. But he apparently his finances have gone through the roof. There's all sorts of more exposure that he's benefited from. But he also has all these new business ventures.
0: Sure.
1: And apparently,
0: sure,
1: from what I've read, I don't know if any of it's confirmed, but like the geniuses that she has assembled around her have been lending their expertise to him for business advice and for investment ideas. And so he's in a far better place today. But I think what it really comes down to is these relationships are genuine. Like, it seems like Travis Kelce genuinely loves his wife. It seems like Tom Holland genuinely loves Zendaya, and they are proud of
0: these women's
1: success.
0: How could you not? Is there one person who doesn't like Zendaya out there?
1: I mean,
0: come on.
1: She's awesome. But it doesn't look like it's being done for business. That's just a positive spin-off effect to their real, real genuine affection for each other.
0: And there's this confident, like, masculine vibe that these – like, Tom Holland, to me, there's nothing more masculine than the fact that his successful wife that towers over him, she's taller than him.
1: Yeah.
0: He's just like, I'm a good actor. She's a better actor. She makes more money. I'm happy. I'm cool. It's the hype husband. You know, I'm happy for this person.
1: Oh, yeah.
0: It's not the conniving, you know.
1: He doesn't sit there comparing box office receipts, right?
0: Yeah.
1: Yeah. So
0: I'm talking to a reporter tomorrow who did a deep dive on this, and it should be a lot of fun.
1: My favorite quote from Tom Holland was, if you have a problem with me, text me. And if you don't have my number, then you don't know me well enough to have a problem with me.
0: Mm.
1: Yeah.
0: We love Superman. We love the Spider Ball.
1: All right. David Cooper, thank you so much. If people want to find the show, where and when?
0: Well, I'm on various times, but where you are in Toronto, it's 7 p.m. It's called The Last Show. You can also download our podcast. Check it out. This is the kind of conversations we have you.
1: Thank you, my friend. You take care.
0: Take care.
1: And we say goodbye to Mr. Cooper. And we also say goodbye to Edmonton. It's been fun thus far this week. Let's close it up tomorrow on Friday. And when we come back, we're going to talk about a $200 million spaceport. I was super hyped. And then when I saw it in real life, I couldn't believe what we paid for what we got. We're going to be talking with a conservative politician who's all over this story next.
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13: Good afternoon. It's 4 o'clock from the 980 CFPL newsroom. I'm Mike Hodges. Canada-U.S. Trade Minister Dominic LeBlanc is back in Washington, and he's brought some friends from Ottawa. LeBlanc and Canada's chief negotiator, Janice Charette, arrived for another meeting with their American counterpart today. They were joined by Canada's ambassador to the U.S., Mark Wiseman, and the prime minister's chief of staff. They're working to finalize terms of a deal that's expected to lower U.S. tariffs on steel, aluminum, lumber, and autos. Premiers have been briefed by Prime Minister Mark Carney on where Ottawa stands on a draft deal with the U.S. Canada-U.S. Trade Minister Dominic LeBlanc told reporters yesterday that discussion with all the premiers was constructive and important. Key terms of the trade deal between the two nations remain unclear. However, Carney has asked the premiers to put U.S. alcohol back on liquor store shelves. Manitoba Premier Wab Kanoo told 680 CJOB in Winnipeg that he's skeptical of the deal.
19: The Prime Minister is asking us to put the booze back on the shelves. He does want this deal to go through. That is very clear. And, you know, I understand why. He was on the phone haggling with Donald Trump himself, and she got what he considers to be a deal. But I don't know. If I were leading the country, I'd fight. I think we should fight this guy.
13: Tariffs on roughly $28 billion worth of Canadian imports have been postponed until 12:01 a.m. Eastern Time on Saturday. Also, American alcohol might return to liquor store shelves, but that doesn't mean Ontarians will buy it. Many residents in Toronto say they won't be buying any American products at the province's liquor stores, even if Premier Doug Ford decides to bring them back. Ontario was among several provinces that pulled U.S. booze from their shelves last March. A dedicated tip line has been set up as investigators seek public assistance in an ongoing fraud investigation involving the London Health Sciences Centre. An investigation was launched by London Police nearly 2 years ago following concerns brought forward by the hospital network. The investigation is now being conducted jointly with OPP investigators from the Serious Fraud Office. Last summer, LHSC filed a pair of civil lawsuits against five of its former executives and their close contacts in what it calls a decade-long fraud scheme. The LHSC is seeking $50 million in damages. The allegations haven't been proven in court. A new contract for Ontario teachers may be far off, as substantive bargaining hasn't even started, with just weeks to go until students head back to class. Ontario Secondary School Teachers Federation President Martha Haradaway says the government is trying to further centralize talks, moving issues such as transfer, layoff, and recall language away from local tables. The central-local split issue has been referred to the Ontario Labour Relations Board. Education Minister Paul Calandra says it's essential to first decide which issues will be negotiated centrally. Canada has kept mum on Israel clearing its own military in the killing of a Canadian and six other aid workers in Gaza 2 years ago. Israel's military prosecutor decided against a criminal investigation into the April 2024 airstrikes that hit a convoy of World Central Kitchen vehicles. The report was issued yesterday, but Canada has yet to react. And as you've been listening on CFPL, the Blue Jays came away with a 5-1 win over the Rays. Toronto takes the rubber match and the series. And let's get you back to London Live with Mike Stubbs here on 980 CFPL.
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1: There is an old adage, watch the pennies and the dollars take care of themselves. And in the grand scheme of things, a $200 million investment by the federal government, that's not even a drop in a bucket. It's nothing compared to what this government and previous liberal governments have spent on all manner of things. But when I heard the news that Canada was going in an effort to have sovereignty over their ability to launch satellites, we were going to invest $200 million in a spaceport, I got excited. I thought, this is good. This is a nice new thing to do. And then I was so excited. I watched the first, I could launch a something that was live streamed. And I couldn't believe what I saw. It was just a slab of concrete in what seemed to be like carved out of a forest. And I'm so glad that our next guest has been sounding the alarm and asking the questions that I think are incumbent that for this government to answer. And so please welcome to the show Conservative MP Michael Cooper. Michael, thanks so much for coming on the show.
14: Good afternoon, Ben.
1: So let's level set. Fundamentally, do you have an issue with an investment in Canada's ability to have more agency over our, you know, what we put up in space?
14: In principle, yeah. It's a good idea. It's in Canada's national interest. But what is at issue is this contract that the Liberal government entered into with a company called Maritime Launch Services.
1: Okay, so tell me what the issue is.
14: Well, we have a lease that is a $200 million lease over 10 years with Maritime Launch Services, a company that has no history of launching anything into space. Indeed, it was a nearly bankrupt company to lease land that Maritime Launch Services doesn't own, that Maritime Launch Services leases from the province of Nova Scotia for $13,500 and then is flipping the land back to Ottawa, earning a profit of 1,300%. Huh. And then there is a pump and dump element to this, in as much as the lease was backdated and the shares suddenly increased significantly in value, and the chair of the board all of a sudden sold 3 million shares and walked away with a cool $1.8 million. So there's a lot of smoke.
1: Yeah.
14: And where there's smoke, there's almost certainly fire.
1: Do we know, because, you know, there's a scab here, right? And I'm loath to pick at a scab, but we've seen these scabs before. And oftentimes when we pick at them, we see a lot of people who have a lot of connections to a lot of people in Ottawa who are either on a board or who own a stock. Do we know anything about who's pulling the strings at these companies?
14: Well, we know that there are connections with Maritime Launch Services and the Liberal government. The chair of the board, Sasha Jacobs, is connected with Gerald Butts. The former premier of Nova Scotia, Stephen McNeil, serves on the advisory board. And the chief lobbyist for Maritime Launch Services is a former staffer to Sean Fraser, whose riding is right next door and appears to have been very much involved in this, at least discussions in the lead up to the contract.
1: It's I'm not against putting these spinning up industries in ridings and helping out local economies, but it just doesn't seem like we're getting a lot here. It does seem like there are questions that need to be answered. This government, however, Michael, does not seem eager to answer questions. I mean, when they took control of the committees, even though they promised that for the duration of this parliament, they would do no such thing. I mean, they've been pretty quick to shut down debate, to close off lines of questioning, and just to say there's nothing to see here. Are you optimistic that you are going to be able to ask your questions? And even if you do, are you optimistic you'll get answers?
14: Well, we pressed for answers all spring and got nowhere with the Liberals. They provided non-answers and stonewalled. And now that Mark Carney has secured a majority that he didn't earn at the ballot box by picking up MPs who crossed the floor, what we have seen them do with that arguably illegitimate majority is shut down accountability by shutting down committees. So we will use the tools that we have at our disposal, but those tools are in many respects limited given the fact that Liberals now have a majority.
1: So what can you do?
14: Well, one tool that we do have are order paper questions, and that is a process in which members of Parliament can pose detailed questions to the government. The government has 45 days to respond. Of course, it's an imperfect process because the responses oftentimes are vague. We will also continue to use the committee process to bring forward motions, to demand transparency, to demand the release of the lease, which this government has not provided.
1: And
14: we will continue to ask questions so that at least Canadians are aware that $200 million of their tax money is going to what had been a nearly bankrupt company for a concrete slab in a gravel parking lot in Nova Scotia.
1: Yeah, I'll tell you why this matters to me, Michael, is that we are about to embark on the largest spending spree that we've ever had. And I think there's a lot of cross political support for Mark Carney's initiatives as it relates to funding our military at a level at which it has deserved for a very long time. And he's spinning up all sorts of new initiatives that are going to lead to new industries, hopefully self-sustaining. There could be a boom, but it's going to take for that boom to happen. It's going to take a massive outlay of cash by this government. And if at a $200 million kick at the can, we see at least suspect hints of, not doing things right, what hope do we have that they can assure us that when it comes time to be spending hundreds of billions, we won't see this in every nook and cranny?
14: Well, precisely. And one of the questions that we've been asking with this particular lease is why was it backdated by 1 year to April 1st, 2025? There were no negotiations. There was no lease. There was nothing that occurred from April 1st, 2025 until March of 2026. And yet $20 million was funneled to Maritime Launch Services. Why is that? Could it be that according to the 2025 financial statements of Maritime Launch Services, that they had suffered a $47 million financial loss and had revenue of only $15,000? Could it be that it was to bail out a bankrupt company? And then in the process, Jacobs immediately walked away with $1.8 million within a matter of less than 3 weeks.
1: Well, I think these are important questions that deserve to be answered. I got to say, having watched this these early days of this government, I'm not optimistic that they're going to answer them freely and enthusiastically, but I am glad that you're keeping the pressure on. Michael Cooper, thank you so much, the MP for St. Albert's Sturgeon River in Alberta. We appreciate your time today. Enjoy the end of August.
14: Thanks very much, Ben.
1: All right. When we come back, we are going to talk about one aspect of this apparent deal that we have with the Americans. Booze. It's been banned in certain places. You haven't been able to buy it. The prime minister has been asking the premiers to do something. We'll talk about what that thing is next.

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1: Pretty perfect late August weather here now as high pressure and much drier air shoved the cloud off to the east late this morning as we thought. And here we are with sunshine and very low humidity and pretty much the perfect temperatures in the middle 20s. 11 degrees tonight. That low humidity allows for some pretty good radiational cooling and clear sky. And then tomorrow, sunny to mostly sunny, a cool start, but a 27-degree dry afternoon. Saturday, partly sunny perhaps at the beginning, but cloudy with showers much of the time, 24. Sunday also, morning showers at least, cloudy all day, 19. Tonight's low 11.
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9: Hi there.
8: Ralph owns Forest City Windows and Doors. Funny guy, that Ralph.
9: What did the window say to the judge? 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

0: We're in as Canadians, so we still have agency. We can still make the choice. We can still say Crown Royal is better than Jack Daniels.
1: I gotta say, man, just if I could editorialize for just a second here, of all the NDP leaders in this country, I like Wob the best. I really do. I would not pretend to know all of his policies, and I'm sure there's some stuff he stands for that I would completely stand against. But if more of them were like him, that the NDP would not, federally, would not be what it is. He's a compelling character, and he is a clear speaker. And he is, when he speaks, I listen. He even found a way to bring Epstein in it without sounding like he was going off the rails. So good on him. And I think he pointed out, again, he also said, he admitted he doesn't know what the deal is yet. Now let's zoom out for a second, because Ian Lee, who's an associate professor in management at the Sprott School of Business at Carleton University, he's been on this show a lot. He speaks exceptionally clearly as well. Let's listen to him as to what the prize is and what our eyes should be on.
2: The Stanley Cup of these negotiations is access to the largest economy on planet Earth, $32 trillion. And so, yes, we want a good deal. Yes, we want to give up as little as possible. But the prize is not whether we save this sector or that sector from another 2 or 3 or 5%. The prize is whether we have continued open access to our largest trading partner, literally next door, 60 minutes from the Canadian border, 60 minutes from most Canadian cities, to the largest economy. And it appears that we're going to land there in that sweet spot.
1: Hopefully. And that is clear. And I subscribe to that. But in the commercial break that we just came out of, I was scrolling through Twitter, and there at least appeared to be rumblings that the prime minister is circling around accepting a 15% tariff on Canadian automotive, on the Canadian automotive sector. And we spoke about it yesterday, that 15% is an untenable tariff. We might as well just close up shop. And as a matter of fact, the numbers would suggest, based on the experts who have spoken on this, that if we are tariffed at 15%, then every single car manufacturer in this country, when I say this country, what I really mean is Ontario and in parts of Quebec, they're just going to finish the runs that they're responsible for, and that'll be it. That'll be it. And I don't know. I don't know anybody who can say that that is a win. if we lose the manufacturing base, automotive manufacturing base that Ontario has been known for over 100 years. I'm sorry, the big brain in Ottawa didn't do his job well enough. And I would not accept the argument that nobody else could have gotten a better job. I won't accept it. Because one side's been playing the hypothetical game for a very long time saying nobody could be doing better right now than Mark Carney. So I'll play the hypothetical game as well, and there was a better deal out there and you didn't get it. But time will tell. Dominic Leblanc earlier today said that we are close to a deal. So fingers crossed that worst case scenario will not come to pass. All right, when we come back, we're joined by the senior editor and columnist for the National Post, Terry Newman. There is a Canadian politician who did something that, if it was done by someone from another party, there would be hell to pay. Talking about that next. Well, Larry. Everybody's
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1: Well, we all have high hopes that our prime minister and this government and his trade envoys and negotiators will be able to negotiate a great deal on behalf of Canadian workers and Canadian businesses and the Canadian economy. We have those high hopes because they were set by the prime minister himself. And a couple of days ago, we were given a reprieve on 50% tariffs under the Section 338 of the Smoot-Hawley Act. Never before used against the big, bad, mean, abusive Canadian titan. But here they are. And we've been given a few more days to get our house in order and close the deal. What that deal looks like, as that's anybody's guess, our prime minister's not saying. So let's talk about what we do know with our latest, our guest, Dr. Eric Kam, economics professor at Toronto Metropolitan University. Eric, what do we know about this deal thus far?
2: Well, Benedict, the first thing we know is that we don't have one yet.
1: Yeah.
2: Because as Warren Kinsella says, unless you see something signed, sealed, and delivered, there's no there. So right now, there is no deal. And in my opinion, I think Canadians better ramp those expectations way down in terms of what they think they're going to get. And the reason that I have such a problem with this, Ben, to back it up for a second, was when our prime minister came out right from day one. What was his approach? Was it, let's negotiate, let's mediate? No, it was elbows up. Let's get into a fight and let's teach the Americans and Donald Trump a lesson. And he entered a fight that, A, should never have been a fight. Number two, he entered a fight he could never win. And somehow he sold that to a majority of Canadians who voted him as prime minister. But, you know, we can get into this all you want, but I think the first thing the Canadians better do is realize that there's no win here for Canada. We're trying to mitigate our losses.
1: Well, one of your colleagues, Ian Lee, said that the win is access to the U.S. market, right? We want it. And he said, you know, the U.S. has been clear. Every country is going to get tariffed. The question is, how much access can we get? And at how low of a tariff rate? If we recognize that that is the reality, then you can start looking at what would constitute a win. But you're right. Look, at some point, somebody is going to write the postmortem of this. And, you know, if the rumors that are circulating, at least right now on X, are to be believed, that the prime minister is circling around possibly accepting a 15% tariff on Canada, the automotive industry. Well, the automotive experts have said that's it. We're dead. Cooked toast. No more automotive industry in Canada. As soon as the factories are done with their current runs, they will close up shop and move to the States. And so that's not a win. That's nothing. That is unacceptable. And if that were to come to pass, what would happen to the Ontario economy and, by extension, the Canadian economy?
2: Well, since the car industry tends to be a good microcosm of that, let's just talk about that 15% U.S. tariff on Canadian-made cars. Because, number one, our auto production becomes incredibly less competitive.
1: Yep.
2: Number two, the bigger threat here, of course, is future investment moving to the United States. That might even be worse than we're going to sell fewer cars, is the factories that are not going to open. And then number three, you know, it just totally undermines what was a very integrated North American auto model. And so what really makes me mad, Ben, and you can tell I'm really mad because I think we got screwed from day one, is you can't think of this. And I'm asking Canadians, don't think of this 15% as Canada winning, because Trump came down from 25. Before this war, which should never have been a war, the relevant tariff was basically zero.
1: Yeah.
2: So in terms of economics, we are not negotiating 25 down to 15. We've negotiated from zero up to 15. And as I said, congratulations, Mr. Prime Minister. Not only are we going to sell less cars, but we're going to open up less factories. And so that's going to absolutely undermine Ontario's economy, which is Canada's economy. And there's just no win to be had here, Ben. I'm terrified to see when this thing's come out, because I think Donald Trump couldn't have played it better. And I think, I hate to say this because I still cheer for Canada, but Canadians, they got the prime minister they voted for.
1: But look, again, I hope that what I'm hearing isn't true. I'm hoping that it's not 15%. I'm hoping it's something that can at least keep our factories open long enough to hopefully in a couple of years, work with a president who's a more amenable and cognizant of the values of the integrated supply chains. But you're not going to be able to convince me that a year of flying around the world and touting these incredible trade deals that you've apparently signed because our relationship is effectively over and there's a rupture. And you can't tell me that you kept your eye on the ball. You can't tell me that all those little deals that you that don't amount to a single day's worth of trade with the United States it was the right move. That you should have been focusing where your focus should have always been, which was repairing the damage to our relationship that was done over 10 years with Justin Trudeau.
2: Well, well said. I mean, forget failing to get a trade deal. There will be a trade deal, but it's not going to be favorable to Canada, Ben, because it never could from the start. That's just what happens when you're dealing with the world's largest, most powerful economy, and we are a relatively small economy. So the immediate problem here, no matter what, he can pick 15, 10, 12 and a half, whatever his lucky number is on his bingo card, higher tariffs are going to mean fewer Canadian exports, lower production, and fewer Canadian jobs. But even a bigger economic danger is, what do the next 5 or 10 years look like? If you're a multinational deciding where to build your next factory, we may have skilled workers and competitive cost structures, but if producing in Ontario means constantly risking tariffs at the U.S. border while producing in Michigan doesn't, where would you build your factory, Ben? Where's the incentive for business to open up and stay in Canada when we already know now there is an unprecedented number of Canadians operating their businesses in the U.S.?
1: Yeah, I'm just trying to figure out how they position this as a win. And frankly, I wish we had more details, but we don't, because they won't give them to us. So we get to speculate. It's sort of our responsibility to speculate. In the absence of information, we go with our best guesses, and that's on the government. If they wanted accuracy from us right now, they would give us the data. But if Doug Ford in Ontario is told, you got to put the booze back on the shelves and your reward is a hollowing out of one of your biggest industries, the automotive industry, I don't know what he does. At that point, I think he probably thinks to himself, I shouldn't have had the prime minister over for a barbecue and said all those lovely things about him.
2: Well, that's right. Oh, so first of all, number one, let's be honest. As my grandfather would say, you can't turn chicken crap into chicken salad. Okay, so Canadians really have to keep their eye on the ball here, as you said. Now, how are they going to sell it to you? I'm going to tell you. They're going to tell you all about now how they've eliminated the risk and uncertainty.
1: Yeah.
2: And they're going to say that has real economic value because now Canadian companies can make investment decisions and manufacturers can plan production and exporters can sign their contract wondering what's going to happen to the tariffs. But that's, you know, honest to God, that is just limiting the damage. That is putting lipstick on a pig, because as we just said before, you're not going from, you know, there's a reason Donald Trump set the number at 50 and, oh, well, we'll settle at 15, because he knows that Canadians are going to buy that. They're not going to see it as 0 to 15. We are going to get hosed, Ben. And the only question is, by how much?
1: All right, my friend. Listen, I hope that we get some details tomorrow, and hopefully it's better news than you and I are anticipating or fearing. And if it is, I'd love to have you back so we can talk about it again.
2: Anytime, my friend. Stay healthy.
1: All right. Thank you so much. And thank you, Edmonton, for joining us. Is that what we're doing now? Yes. We're saying goodbye to Edmonton. It's been...
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19: Good afternoon, it's 5 o'clock. From the 980 CFPL newsroom, I'm Mike Hodges. Canada-U.S. Trade Minister Dominic LeBlanc returned to Washington today to meet again with U.S. Trade Representative Jamieson Greer to continue work on finalizing a deal to avert a new round of U.S. tariffs. He briefly spoke to reporters.
20: We continue to do the important work that Canadians expect us to do. We had a long, detailed meeting with Ambassador Greer and his colleagues.
19: Details of the deal are scant, but it is expected to address U.S. tariffs on steel, aluminum, lumber, and autos, as well as some U.S. concerns about limited access to Canada's dairy market, plus Canada's retaliatory tariffs on autos and provincial bans on American alcohol imports. The Prime Minister has briefed this country's premiers on where Ottawa stands regarding a draft trade deal with our neighbors to the south. Canada-U.S. Trade Minister Dominic Leblanc calls yesterday's discussion with all the premiers constructive and important. Although the key terms of the trade deal between the two countries remains unclear, Carney has asked the premiers to put U.S. alcohol back on liquor store shelves. Appearing on 680 CJOB in Winnipeg today, Manitoba Premier Wab Kanu says they should be allowed to remove U.S. booze as well.
16: If we do end up putting the booze back on the shelves, and like I'm saying, we still have to see some of the details here, we reserve the right to take it back off again, because we know that this guy is very erratic, the American president, and he may go back on his word, as he's done countless times.
19: According to multiple news reports, the deal will see the U.S. lower sectoral tariffs on Canadian steel and aluminum, with Bloomberg and the Wall Street Journal reporting 25% duties. Nearly 2 years after a criminal investigation was launched into allegations of fraud at the London Health Sciences Centre, police are now asking for the public's help. London police began investigating in October of 2024 after the hospital network brought forward concerns. This morning, police announced that they've set up a dedicated tip line. The joint investigation involves London police as well as members from the OPP's Serious Fraud Office. Last summer, LHSC filed a pair of civil lawsuits against five of its former executives and their close contacts, alleging a fraud scheme. The LHSC is seeking $50 million in damages. The allegations have not been proven in court. One person is in hospital with life-threatening injuries following a collision in East London. The crash involved a motorcycle and a vehicle, and it happened on Oxford Street between Clark and Industrial Roads at around 6 o'clock last night. A second person was taken to hospital, although their injuries are considered non-life-threatening. A section of Oxford Street was closed in both directions for several hours, but has since reopened. Police continue to investigate. And as you were listening on CFPL, the Blue Jays down the Rays 5-1 this afternoon. The Jays now sit a half game back of an AL East wildcard spot following the victory. They'll be in New York tomorrow to take on the Yankees. And let's get you back to London Live with Mike Stubbs here on 980 CFPL.
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22: Beautiful day and evening. It cleared up right on time, mid to late morning. And now we've got pure sunshine with low humidity and the temperature spot on average, maybe one above today in the mid-20s. 11 degrees tonight, a cool one. Some of the outlying areas may even dip down into a single digit there, but it'll be clear, and that heat just radiates away under clear, very dry air like this, and it is dry. Tomorrow, sunny to mostly sunny, 27. The humidity, not really there. And Saturday, partly sunny but turning cloudy with showers developing, and that should come fairly quickly Saturday too, 24 degrees. Sunday, lingering showers from that system. It should be a drier afternoon, though, although cloudy, 19. Tonight's low 11.
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1: Let's talk some football as we continue on London Live. Happy long holiday weekend. Won't be long before the NFL is back. That is actually less than a week now until the Hall of Fame game. The CFL continues this weekend, and bit of a stunner as BC beat Winnipeg going back to the start of the week, as BC may have found what? They have Nathan Rourke at quarterback, but he's injured. They may have found another quarterback. The Hamilton Tiger Cats taking on the Calgary Stampeders. The Elks and the Rough Riders getting together this weekend. So lots of good stuff there. And then OUA football is not that far away from training camp. In fact, the Western Mustangs will open their training camp on August the 15th. So we are now just over or under 2 weeks away, depending on when you happen to be listening. But we have an opportunity to talk with the brand new head coach of the Western Mustang football team. He's a former quarterback who starred with the Western Mustangs. In fact, Michael Faulds broke the record when he was at Western for all-time, in that case, CIS passing yards. So it's now U Sports instead of CIS, but broke the record. He threw for 10,811 yards in his career, more than anyone had ever thrown for. That was beaten about 5 years later, 6 years later, by Sherbrooke's Jeremy Roche. But it held. And so that gives you an idea of the kind of quarterback Michael Faulds was. Found ways to make plays. And didn't matter. He will always be remembered for basically heaving a ball down the sideline for a touchdown with one leg at Richardson Stadium in Queens. He had a pretty significant leg injury and was able to just get things done. Once his playing career ended, he went into coaching. And it's always interesting to watch the road that coaches will go. He started at York, and he started as offensive coordinator, and he did that for 3 years. And then he moved on as manager of football operations and head coach of the Laurier Golden Hawks. And look at this, the recent success. I mean, he had success as he built going forward. He had success almost right away at Laurier, winning the Yates Cup in 2016 and then appearing in the Yates Cup a year later. His last couple of seasons, 8-0 in the regular season for Laurier, 8-0 in the regular season the year before last year, 7-1 the year before. He has been to the Yates Cup 3 years in a row and now takes over the helm of the Western Mustangs after the retirement of a legend in Greg Marshall. We had a chance to sit down and talk with Michael Faulds about what the transition to the purple and gold of the Laurier Golden Hawks to the purple or from the purple and gold of the Laurier Golden Hawks to the purple and white of the Western Mustangs has been like.
2: Yeah, well, the first 7 months on the job have been awesome. It's been a bit of a whirlwind tour. For the first 4 months of that, I had Coach Marshall, my legendary coach, in the office with me here. You know, our players, our coaches, everyone worked tirelessly throughout the off season. But at the same time, on a personal level, it was still, you know, a challenge for me and my family because I was commuting pretty much every day from KW. So, you know, 7 months later, my family living in the city of London, me knowing now the coaches and the players through and through, lot of excitement in and around the program. And, you know, it doesn't feel new to me anymore, even though, you know, I am in year one and I haven't stood on that sideline on a game day yet. But it feels like home and feels like the position I should be in.
3: Do you picture that in your mind at all to prepare yourself for even a different sideline and what that feel is going to be like?
2: Yeah, I just think it's something like as a coach and even back to your playing days, you're just so used to being on the football field, on the sideline. Like when you're not, almost feels more weird than when you are. So that's home for me. That's my passion. You know, they call it a job, but I don't feel like I'm ever driving into work. So will it be a little bit different here being on the home sideline? Because, you know, for about 15 years, I've coached on the opposite sideline every time I came to Western and came to London. So that first home game, you know, people might have to remind me what sideline I'm going to, but no, I'll be super excited and thrilled to be there. And I think, you know, game one will be new, but once you get a couple of games under your belt, it'll feel quite natural.
3: The head coach of the Western Mustang football team, Michael Faulds, joining us. Coach Faulds, you have played against some of the players that you are now coaching. What is the transition like, knowing what they did as opponents and now looking at their strengths to utilize those to try and win football games?
2: Yeah, well, I think it's been great. Like our coaching staff and I have done a lot of collaboration. So Coach Gleason, our longtime defensive coordinator, Coach Gaetan Richard, our offensive coordinator, Coach Miles Milano, our special teams coordinator. We've talked about that, like what we tried to do against Western, what we were worried about, what we were scared about, you know, the situations we thought we could take advantage of. So as everyone knows, sports, and it's like the ultimate chess match. So we're trying to figure out ways to make, you know, Western football the best version of itself. And the word collaboration is very fitting. There's been a lot of us meeting and talking about how we can be the best. And in terms of the individual players, you're right. Like you get familiar with them having scouted them, but now getting in front of them, seeing how hard they work, seeing their habits, all of that stuff, I've been very impressed.
3: Let's talk about recruiting class, because that's an element of any football season, bringing in new faces, even though you might not see them on the field immediately or a lot right away. What has your recruiting class been like going into 2026?
2: Yeah, we're really thrilled with the recruiting class. So I think there was a lot of question marks for, you know, 17, 18-year-old high school players and their parents with what was going to happen with the head coaching position here at Western. But as of January 5th, when it got announced, there was an outpouring of positivity. And part of that is to do with everyone seeing the respect and love Coach Marshall and I have for each other, and myself being an alum of this program. So our coaching staff did an amazing job already building the relationships with all of these recruits. So the one pending question was who was going to be the head coach. So like I said, right from January 5th, we had a ton of momentum in recruiting and landed ourselves what I would confidently say the top recruiting class in the OUA. So that's very exciting. At the end of the day, there's still 17, 18, 19-year-old young men. And as everyone knows in sports, you win with more your seniors. So they're going to take time to develop, get in the weight room, learn the playbooks. But I'm very confident that it's super promising for the future years that we landed ourselves the top 2026 class.
3: Finally, if we look ahead, the rest of the league will start. You will not. You have a bye week. The bonus, you get film on everybody you play. The other part of it, what is that like for a team having the year start a week late? Have you ever been through it?
2: Yeah, it is quite a bit tougher because, you know, you rely on that later bye to help some of the injuries you might have suffered through a long season. But I did experience it a few years ago as the head coach at Laurier. I had the first week bye. So, I'm going off of a similar template there. And you could argue with some new coaches in place and our first year being together as a staff, maybe it isn't a horrible thing and we'll take advantage of it. But knowing that there is no future bye, we have to be smart with, you know, how we practice and what we do. And our guys, obviously, with that first week bye and seeing the rest of the country play football, when we host York here Sunday, September 6th, they will definitely be chomping at the bit to play some OUA football.
3: Well, I'm sure your players are chomping at the bit for the 15th when training camp starts. We're almost at August. Coach Faulds, best of luck. We'll be talking soon.
2: All right. Thanks for having me on. Appreciate it.
1: The head coach of the Western Mustang football team, Michael Faulds, getting set for his first training camp with the Western Mustangs. He's taking the Laurier Golden Hawks to the Yates Cup, winning it one time in each of the last 3 years. So he's had some great success with Laurier, looks to bring that success and continue on the tradition here with the Western Mustangs, the team where he played his university ball after coming up from the NCAA. 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
4: 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Either way, that's 40 years ago.
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4: This is London Live. My name is Mike Stubbs. We're going to spend some time on food insecurity because it became a really evident story today. It's always been a story. It can be a story any day. We have a lot of people who deal with food insecurity every day. And we're going to talk about what the actual definition is for food insecurity in just a moment. But we had a move made that really catches your eye. And it was five public health units coming together to call for action. So instead of one hand waving, it's five hands waving. And actually, if you add up everybody in those public health units, there's a lot of hands waving. And so I want to take you to what some of the medical officers of health have stated. For instance, Dr. Brittany Graham from Grey Bruce Public Health says, in Grey Bruce and beyond, some households are forced to choose between food costs and meeting other basic needs, and that negatively impacts health. Income-based solutions that address household food insecurity also support health and well-being. So that's from Dr. Brittany Graham. If we look at Huron Perth, Dr. Miriam Klassen. Food insecurity impacts people at every stage of life in Huron Perth. Many households are struggling to keep up. If we go to Southwest Public Health, that's Elgin County area. More people across our region are being forced to make difficult choices about which basic needs they can afford, and too often food is one of the things first cut, and this has consequences for physical and mental health. Think about the number of times we talk about the breakfast programs in schools and why they are so useful, because you actually have people who are coming to school and they haven't eaten breakfast yet, and being able to focus, concentrate, hard to do on an empty stomach. Well, it isn't just students. We're talking about families being impacted this way. Dr. Mehdi Alouche from Windsor Essex County says food insecurity is not about budgeting or about food skills. It's about income. When people don't have enough money, they cannot meet their basic needs, which directly impacts their health and well-being. And finally, Dr. Alex Summers in Middlesex, London, his statement, food insecurity has a pervasive impact on health. Local data demonstrate decreased food affordability and inadequate incomes to afford basic needs for many residents. Income-based solutions are needed to reduce food insecurity. We have an opportunity to look at some of that data right now, because that's what it comes down to. It comes down to numbers. And these numbers, it would seem you could take those hands who are waving, saying, we need to address this. You could put those numbers on a big banner, and those same hands could hold that up high, and they would draw reaction. We had a chance to sit down and talk with Jennifer Prue, who is the director of the Family and Community Health Division at Middlesex London Health Unit. Here is Jennifer on what has brought all area health units forward today.
5: Well, we're all very concerned because food insecurity has profound impacts on health. And year over year, we're seeing the number of people who are being impacted by this issue increase.
4: Maybe what we need to do is define food insecurity. How do you look at that?
5: Well, food insecurity really means that people don't have enough money to purchase adequate amounts of healthy food.
4: And it does come down to being as simple as that. Not enough money to purchase adequate amounts of healthy food. So does that mean people might be purchasing, I don't know, some of those empty calorie things? We're always told if you can, shop on the outside of a grocery store. So go to the fresh fruit, go to the fresh vegetables. You've got bread, you've got meat, all of it's kind of around the outside. Dairy usually goes around to the other side of a grocery store, and that can hopefully help us to be eating as healthily as possible. When you get on the inside, it can be cheaper, but there's a lot of processed stuff. Is that what we're looking at here, that families are being forced into that?
5: It is, but it's even

0: worse than that. I think what's really important to understand is that food insecurity isn't a personal failure. It really doesn't matter how much you budget or plan when the math doesn't add up. At the end of the month, after rent and groceries, families are sometimes in the red. So a family of four on Ontario Works, when after they've paid their rent and their food, they're in the hole about $80 just after rent and food. And so it's not even just staying away from the outside of the grocery store. It's more complicated than that.
1: Yeah, and you haven't bought clothes, you haven't done any activities, you haven't really been able to do anything, and $80 in the hole. We're talking with Jennifer Prue, Director of the Family and Community Health Division with the Middlesex London Health Unit, and we're looking at something that a number of health units have come together on. So we're talking Southwest Public Health. We're talking about Huron Perth Public Health, Grey Bruce Public Health, Windsor Essex, and of course, Middlesex London. And a number of these health units have said, okay, this is something we need to look at. Year over year, you mentioned that we have been able to see what was going on in 2024 and then compare it to what we saw in 2025. Statistically, what are we looking at in that way, Jennifer?
0: Well, as we mentioned in our media release, so one in four households are impacted by food insecurity across southwestern Ontario. Unfortunately, in Middlesex, London, the situation is even more alarming. In 2024, it was one in three households experienced food insecurity, which is up from one in four households in 2023 and one in six households in 2022.
1: One in three? I mean,
0: one in three.
1: Is that as staggering as it sounds to you?
0: It really is. So just to give you a sense, like in real numbers, that's approximately 194,000 of our neighbors in London and Middlesex who don't have enough to eat.
1: And we would be looking at what, a population of somewhere around 500,000 out of that?
0: Yes.
1: Yeah. Whoa. Okay, well then we can talk about maybe what we can do about it, because it's one thing to highlight it and everybody getting together in all of these public health units. You've certainly done that. But then comes, okay, but what do we do about this? And you can certainly say, I don't know, but you have outlined some ideas on what needs to change. Jennifer, what do you look at?
0: The solutions are really around income-based policies. So things like increasing Ontario Works rates so that people can actually live, aligning the Ontario Works earned income exemption with the Ontario Disability Support Program exemption. So what that means is right now, Ontario Work exemption sits at about $200 per month, which has been unchanged since 2013. Last year, the government increased the ODSP's exemption to $1,000 a month. And we really need that same increase from Ontario Works to support people to transition off social assistance through employment. And then I think the last thing we're asking is to improve broader income supports and to look at policies that reduce housing costs. That's a biggie.
1: Yeah, because you look at what people are spending on housing. You talk about after rent and food, you're already in a deficit. Maybe if we turn the clock back a little bit due to what it costs to actually rent or buy food, maybe we were in a better place. Do we need some of these numbers in Ontario Works and some of the other social assistance programs to start matching some of the percentage increases? Would that help?
0: I think so, yes.
1: Okay.
0: Absolutely.
1: Well, Jennifer, we really appreciate you talking about this with us and defining whether it's food insecurity or taking a look at these numbers year over year. Thanks so much for the time.
0: Thank you. Thanks for having me.
1: Jennifer Prue, Director of the Family and Community Health Division with the Middlesex London Health Unit. So it's looking at statistics on what is considered food insecurity and the amount of the population that it is impacting. And how many times have we had discussions about Ontario Works and how far it doesn't go? Imagine just trying to make it and then your rent might have gone up. I mean, if you're lucky to be grandfathered where you are, maybe it hasn't, but that's not the case for everybody. And then added food costs. How many times, if you're fortunate enough to have what we would call enough money, do you go to the grocery store, grab three bags of groceries, and think, how is this $112? How does this fit as $112 into three bags, or $94, or whatever it is that is in those three bags. And they go, how is this much money? That's where we are. Let's take a break. This is 980 CFPL.
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1: This is London Live. My name is Mike Stubbs. Before we talk with Jane Roy from the London Food Bank, John, you wanted to have a word on food insecurity. What was that?
16: Yeah, thanks, Mike. And thank you for bringing this issue up. Most of my adult life as a social justice advocate, I've known this for 50 years. Trickle-down economics is the bottom line, and it hasn't worked yet. Starting in the late 70s, early 80s with Mulroney and Ronald Reagan. basically our buying power as the middle class has become less, while 80% of the money, whether it's real money or stuff floating in cyberspace, is owned by the top couple percent, and the rest of us are fighting over scraps. I remember in the 90s, in the Mike Harris days, as an executive on local CAW Local 27, I had the dishonor of protesting at the Lamplighter when Harris was there with his ministers. And then the minister, David Tubucci, we called him the tuna guy because he said, oh, they can just eat tuna and craft dinner. Somehow I got past all the RCMP because I had to use the bathroom. And guess who was standing beside me going to the bathroom? The tuna guy. Next thing I know, I got two RCMP planes close carrying me out and everybody cheering. But the point that the lady made regarding increasing some of the social programs as far as money, that's all good for the people that are already poor. But the real solution is to stop the corporate welfare. They like to preach about dog whistles about socialism and communism and these fear tactics. But how about we stop the corporate socialism, get them to pay their fair share of taxes to start, and like-minded policies? But no, we won't. They won't say that. No offense to the lady, because we don't want to upset the overlords. I just say how it is, Mike.
1: Well, John, I appreciate you saying your piece today. Thanks so much for the call.
16: Okay. Peace, brother.
1: Take care. John speaks from experience. 519-643-2222. Let's take this conversation in another direction. Joining us right now is Jane Roy from the London Food Bank. Jane, thanks so much for being here.
10: Yeah, no worries, Mike. Nice to talk to you.
1: Nice to talk to you, as always. When you see five health units coming together, and this, I think, is part of the story, you've got them together in this area all the way from Middlesex, London, to Grey Bruce and Huron Perth, down to Windsor, Essex. Everybody is getting together and doing this at the same time, hoping to make a bigger impact, it would appear. What do you make of that?
10: Well, I actually think it's amazing. Our health unit, one of the Middlesex Health unit, has been speaking out a lot about food insecurity and its link to health and health measures. And it's great to see all the different health units come together. I know that across the region, they're talking about a couple of years of being one in four living in poverty. You know, our health unit is at times has said it's one in three that are food insecure. So it's just, it's epidemic, and it's really, really tough. And, you know, when we talk about food insecurity, here we are in southwestern Ontario, kind of amazing agricultural land, and yet, you know, it's difficult. Some people are finding it really difficult to feed themselves.
1: Yeah, and that is the reality. And yeah, I'm going to share with everybody right now that I've gotten a couple of texts that have either accused us of dealing in misinformation on this topic or said, why don't people just pull out their bootstraps, things like that. And you see the reality of this, Jane, and have on a daily basis for a long, long time. This one in three, that's the number we got from the Middlesex London Health Unit. It's the number contained in data. It's matching what you're seeing too.
10: Yeah, you know, they're talking about one in three are facing food insecurity. Right now, we see 10% of Londoners coming to us. So if one in three is correct, what it means is 30% of Londoners are food insecure, but we're only seeing a fraction of that. So a lot more people could come to the London Food Bank in that context. So the fact that people are food insecure, people come to the food bank when they absolutely need it. You know, some of the myths around that people come to the food bank because there's free food, but a quarter of the people only come once a year. So I think when people are facing poverty or facing difficulty, they're actually doing everything that they can to get themselves out of it and to help their family.
1: Jane Roy joining us from the London Food Bank. Jane, when you're speaking with people, because if you've ever been to the food bank, that's the first thing that will happen. Somebody will come through the doors and they will talk with a volunteer at the food bank. What sorts of things are they talking about?
10: Well, when they come into the food bank, we are trying to get some information from them. Obviously, size of family is important to us because we give more food to larger size families. So we get ID. People are only allowed to come once a month to the food bank. Now, if they need help more than that, we point them to other places. But the fact of it is 70% of the folks come four times a year or less. So we're comfortable with that once a month kind of figure. Then we take where they get their income. So, you know, 17% of the folks coming to us, 17.5%, actually their primary source of income is that they're working. They're working, they're just not making enough. So if we're talking about pulling up their bootstraps, you know, 20% of the folks are coming to us, you know, are doing that. 35 to 38% of the folks coming to us are under the age of 18. So they're, when we look at households, we also include like all of the individuals. So 35% of the people we're helping are dependent on someone else. So the food bank becomes London's response and the citizens' response to trying to make a difference to people who really need some help.
1: Yeah. And those ages, like you wouldn't think that would ever be a thing under the age of 18.
10: Yeah. And that's when, you know, there's about 17,000 individuals every month that get help directly from the food bank. That doesn't even include all the other agencies we work with, but 17,000 people and 35 to 38% of those are kids. So that's huge.
1: Yeah. Now, would some of those numbers be kids in families, like as part of a family?
10: Yeah, most of those are kids that are part of a family. So when we talk about things like child poverty, there's a small percentage of kids who aren't at home, but most of them are at home. 90% of them, 95% of them are at home. And their parents are single parent or they're trying to take care of them. And it becomes obviously difficult. Now, some of them are working, some of them are on ODSP as far like disability, and some of them on Ontario Works, or they've found other sources of income that actually help, like the child tax credit that folks receive. So I think they piece together a whole bunch of places and a whole bunch of income from different places to just try to make it work. And I think what they're facing right now, of course, is increased rent, increased costs, increased food costs. Like everything is kind of going through the roof and it's just really, really tough.
1: Yeah. If you missed the conversation that we were having before this conversation with Jane, and we're talking with Jane Roy from the London Food Bank, we were in conversation with Jennifer Prue, who's the Director of Family and Community Health at Middlesex London Health Unit. And one of the things that Jennifer pointed to was if you take Ontario Works, and this is in a way generalizing some of the numbers, but if you take Ontario Works and you take ODSP and you look at what those pay per month, and then you add in typical food and rent. Now, it's a little bit different for everybody, but food and rent, you're usually in the whole $80 and you haven't done anything else. You're already behind.
10: Yeah, that's how difficult it is for the folks who, you know, are working and, you know, or trying, they would like to work if they can, or they're unable to work in terms of if they're on, let's say, disability insurance. But it's so tough, you know, and so we do talk about income supports for people who can't work, EI being one of them as well. So EI, ODSP, Ontario Works. But even for me, when I look at things and I look at different levels of government who try to give different kinds of income support, sometimes it's a child tax credit or a grocery benefit, or those things that all come together to help. But what tends to happen is the governments kind of, all three levels of government don't always talk to each other. So one level of government will give some support and the next level of government will take that away. Because if you, let's say, are working and you're on OW, you get some of your OW clawed back, which becomes very, very tough. So I think that's one of the ways that, for instance, the governments could help, that if somebody is trying to work and is receiving assistance, they don't actually get that clawback because it makes a difference to them for sure.
1: Jane, always appreciate the conversations we have. Thank you so much.
10: Yeah, thanks, Mike. I mean, it's a great conversation to have for sure.
1: Well, we're having it today. That is Jane Roy from the London Food Bank. We're going to take a break. This is 980 CFPL.
14: So Rick from Ricky Ratchets has been buying and selling vehicles for 40 years. That's wild.
17: Guess that makes him kind of a legend in this town.
14: Last year, he found homes for 125 vehicles from his shop here in London. And he has helped people with over 150 already this year.
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2: From the 980 CFPL Weather Center, here's John Wilson.
20: Sunny and perfect today with low humidity and mid-20s temperature rate on average and very dry air now with clear sky tonight. That dry air allows heat to escape and down to 11 we go, so a cool start tomorrow morning, reminiscent of late August now. But not enough humidity to make any fog patches, which would be another feature of this time of year. But sunny tomorrow, mostly sunny afternoon, 27, humidity hardly there. And Saturday becoming cloudy with showers in 24. And Sunday, more showers, especially morning. Looks like a drier afternoon there, 19. Tonight's low 11.
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1: This is London Live, and we have an opportunity to talk with someone right now who is about to embark on something very symbolic for a very important reason. It is for the health and welfare of his daughter. Joe Gesualdi is from London. He's a dad. He's a dad of Sydney. And we got to hear earlier today how Joe and his family have reached a point at which Joe is going to be walking and pushing his daughter Sydney's empty wheelchair all the way to Queen's Park.
26: Mike, thank you for the opportunity to talk about Sydney and our Miles for a Miracle wheelchair push. Sydney was rear-ended here in London 3 years ago and suffered catastrophic neck injury. And we have been trying to get care for Sydney here in Canada and Ontario for the last 3 years, and we've exhausted every option. She suffered severe neck injury and she's disabled, and we have exhausted every option to get Sydney the medical care that she needs here in Ontario. And we have found a surgeon in New York that does this complex neck surgery, and we applied for OHIP out-of-country funding, and we're denied. We're in an appeal process now, but I can't wait any longer. Sydney was approved for surgery, and if I wait too much longer, she is at risk of being out of the window for the neck surgery to hopefully return her to a full life of mobility and a chance at a second shot at life. And I've chosen to walk Sydney's empty wheelchair to Queen's Park to hand Doug Ford Sydney's documentation from her doctors who have been supporting her diagnosis and her need for surgery. The empty wheelchair represents the desperation of our family and the fact that I will never give up on Sydney and everything that she has lost. No father, no family should ever have to go to this extreme to try to get my daughter surgery. And the empty wheelchair represents everything that's been taken and that's been lost from Sydney. And my hope that our efforts will one day bring change to the OHIP out of country funding process so that she can have a second chance at life.
1: We're talking with Joe Gesualdi right now, and Joe is preparing to walk his daughter's empty wheelchair to Queen's Park, as he says, to present the premier with documentation. Joe, when did this crash take place?
26: It happened July 2023 here in London. And she suffered catastrophic neck injury and is now unable to feed or bathe herself. And she has been, it's a degenerative type of injury. So the neurological damage compounds as time goes by. And we are in fear that that there may be a day where it's too late to get the surgery. 3 years ago, this July 21st, Mike.
1: And with regard to what your daughter is going through, you mentioned that there is a chance, this surgery gives a chance to return to, you called it a full life.
26: Yeah, there's a high, the surgeon in New York is very experienced at doing this very complex and detailed neck surgery. He's done over 1,000 surgeries, and we have success stories all over the country of this surgery returning the people that have suffered this specific injury back to a full life. They lose some mobility because there's a spinal fusion involved, but the neurological damage that is done is relieved with the fusion. And by and large, these patients have gone on to live normal lives, back to the life that they had before. And the success rate for this particular surgery is very high. It's just really tragic that it's not available here in Canada, and that OHIP has denied our application for funding, and also many other patients in Ontario that have suffered this specific neck injury. Yes, so the success rate is high. There's a good chance that Sydney can return to a full life and then have a second shot at life again. She's only 27 years old.
1: We're talking with Joe Gesualdi, and Joe is going to be walking from London, Ontario to Toronto to Queen's Park, and we'll talk about how that is taking place in just a little bit. But this is Miles for a Miracle. And Joe, you have mentioned that you were denied in the OHIP process that you went through. Did they give a reason for that? Do they have to give a reason for that?
26: We are in the appeal process right now. They said that the surgical intervention is not the standard of care here in Canada. Canada is one of the few countries in the world that doesn't recognize the surgical option, and that has proven to return the functioning back to these patients who suffer this injury back to almost a complete full life with some limited and restricted mobility. But it's difficult with OHIP. They don't really have to give a reason. We do have a lawyer supporting us in the appeal to try and peel the layers back to understand the reasoning of how they've come to their decision. It's a very difficult process to navigate through. We're not the only ones that have had to navigate this process. Essentially, they have said that the standard of care here in Canada is not warranted for Sydney's condition. And we have a lot of evidence, including Sydney's neurosurgeon in Toronto, who is one of the world's leading neurosurgeons. We're so lucky to have him in Toronto. He has fully documented Sydney's medical condition and has supported her requirement for surgery, recognizes the success of this surgery. We've also had Teresa Armstrong, our own here, London Teresa Armstrong, on two occasions stand up at Queen's Park and speak about Sydney's condition and recognition that these barriers to this this care exist. Unfortunately, there's not a lot of good answers coming from OHIP, but we have a tremendous amount of support here from Teresa Armstrong and so many other people.
1: Joe, one final thing, and that's let's talk about this walk. When are you doing the walk?
26: So we're starting right here in our home of London, Mike, and it's starting August the 4th, and which is next week on Tuesday. And we are going through several cities on the way to Queen's Park. Milesforamiracle.com is where you can follow all of our progress. We're hoping to fund Sydney's surgery, but it's starting August the 4th on Tuesday morning. And I'll be walking Sydney's empty wheelchair through London to Victoria Park. And once I leave, I'll be hitting each town on the way to Queen's Park, and I will be joined by Teresa Armstrong at Queen's Park on September the 16th for a press conference. And we're starting this whole wheelchair push for Sydney on Tuesday, August the 4th.
1: Joe, really appreciate you talking with us today.
26: Thank you for the opportunity, Mike. It's really appreciated. We're doing everything we can to give Sydney another shot at life, and I'm very grateful to you for this time to be able to talk to our fellow citizens here in London and let them know about the Miles for a Miracle and pushing Sydney's wheelchair 200 kilometers to get her surgery.
1: Check out the website miles4amiracle.com. That's Joe Gesualdi of London. 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
12: Good evening at 6 o'clock from the 980 CFPL newsroom. I'm Mike Hodges. Canada-U.S. Trade Minister Dominic LeBlanc returned to Washington today to meet again with U.S. Trade Representative Jamieson Greer to continue work on finalizing a deal to avert a new round of U.S. tariffs. Speaking briefly to reporters, LeBlanc says they had a detailed meeting.
13: Canadians expect us to get a deal that's in the economic interest of Canada and Canadian workers. We're very close. We continue to make progress. And we're going to stay here and do the work that's necessary until we get to that point.
12: The deal is expected to address U.S. tariffs on steel, aluminum, lumber, and autos, plus some U.S. concerns about limited access to Canada's dairy market, as well as Canada's retaliatory tariffs on autos and provincial bans on American alcohol imports. Meantime, Manitoba's premier says U.S. President Donald Trump is unreliable on keeping his side of the bargain. Canoe says nobody can predict what Trump might do, but everyone knows how he is by now.
16: He's erratic, he's irresponsible, and he's not to be trusted, right? Like, we're going to get a Kuzma process, which means this negotiation is going to lead to more negotiations.
12: Multiple news reports have said the latest deal will see the U.S. lower sectoral tariffs on Canadian steel and aluminum. Bloomberg and The Wall Street Journal both reported the duties would be reduced from the current 50% levels to 25%. Also, American alcohol might return to liquor store shelves, but that doesn't mean Ontarians will buy it. Many residents in Toronto say they won't be buying any American products at the province's liquor stores, even if Premier Doug Ford decides to bring them back. Ontario was among several provinces that pulled U.S. booze from their shelves last March. A dedicated tip line has been set up as investigators seek public assistance in an ongoing fraud investigation involving the London Health Sciences Centre. An investigation was launched by London Police nearly 2 years ago following concerns brought forward by the hospital network. The investigation is now being conducted jointly with OPP investigators from the Serious Fraud Office. Last summer, LHSC filed a pair of civil lawsuits against five of its former executives and their close contacts in what it calls a decade-long fraud scheme. The LHSC is seeking $50 million in damages. The allegations haven't been proven in court. A busy section of Oxford Street East was closed by London police for several hours following a two-vehicle crash. The collision involved a vehicle and a motorcycle, and it happened just before 6 o'clock last night. One person was rushed to hospital with life-threatening injuries, while a second individual was hospitalized with non-life-threatening injuries. Oxford Street East was closed in both directions between Clark and Industrial Roads, but has since reopened. A new contract for Ontario teachers may be far off, as substantive bargaining hasn't even started, with just weeks to go until students head back to class. Ontario Secondary School Teachers Federation President Martha Haradaway says the government is trying to further centralize talks, moving issues such as transfer, layoff, and recall language away from local tables. The central-local split issue has been referred to the Ontario Labour Relations Board. Education Minister Paul Calandra says it's essential to first decide which issues will be negotiated centrally. And the Blue Jays are just half a game back of an AL wildcard spot following today's 5-1 victory over the Rays. The Jays will open a three-game series in New York tomorrow against the Yankees. Now let's get you back to London Live with Mike Stubbs here on 980 CFPL.
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19: This is London Live. My name is Mike Stubbs. We, of course, are in the midst of London's bicentennial. And we have such great stories in this city. And we've got this incredible partnership which has been established. So in on this partnership, we've got Museum London, we've got Western University, we've got the Royal Canadian Regiment Museum, Eldon House, and the London and Middlesex Historical Society. And they have come together and they're making sure that we know things about the City of London that we otherwise might not, with Forest City Facts, which is an initiative that comes in right now for the bicentennial. And it is amazing to be joined by someone who is right at the heart of this, the curator of history and contemporary culture with Museum London. Amber Lloyd Langston joins us. Amber, how are you?
20: I'm very well, thank you. How are you, Mike?
19: I am fascinated by things that we don't know that we get to find out. And there are so many of those kinds of things. And people may live in London all their lives and have a lot of things down pat. But at the same time, it's always great to hear something new. So Forest City Facts, this initiative, what is this aiming to do?
20: Well, as you noted, it's a partnership, and there's a few other groups in there as well. We've had folks from the London Public Library contribute. We've got lots of contributions from across the city. What it's all about is trying to share stories about London's history, get people excited about the fact that we are marking our bicentennial this year. And we needed to bring as many voices to the table as possible because, as you just said, you know what you know, and you know a lot, but you can't know everything. And you have your interests, you have your focus, but then other people have their interests and their focus, and they'll come forward and tell you something else about the city that you never even knew. And that's happening every single time new Forest City Facts come in. I say, really? I did not know that. And it's fascinating because I've been trying to learn the city's history since I came to London in 2014. I thought I was doing quite well, but this is making me second guess the degree of my knowledge.
19: How are these being presented, Amber?
20: Well, we have reached out to a variety of folks, and we have some parameters. So we have said, listen, we need 100 words. There's only so much that folks are going to want to read. These facts are going to be in a variety of different places, many of them which aren't really well designed for standing around for long lengths of time reading, say, book-like entries. So we said 100 words because we figured that was just enough to get people interested, to whet their appetite, and to let them potentially go and do a little bit more digging themselves. And some folks have sent things that are in a little longer, and that's okay too. We're happy to help people get things down to 100 words, but ultimately what folks see is that 100 words. We've also asked for them as much as possible to have an image that goes with, because an image will draw people's attention and they'll say, what's that? And possibly, hopefully, read a little bit more to get to the nitty-gritty of the story that we're trying to tell.
19: This is outstanding. We're talking with Amber Lloyd Langston from Museum London. We're talking about Forest City Facts. Are we going to be able to see these, find these in one place at one time eventually?
20: We will. You're actually going to be able to find them in multiple places at one time. Right now, they're very slowly rolling out. Of course, we're rolling them out over the course of 2026 just to keep people excited and interested. Right now, a place to go is onto the city's landing page for the Bicentennial. You will find 30 of the facts that are there now. And so that gives you a good taste of what's to come. When the weather is a little nicer, they're going to be reproduced on signs and placed along the Thames Valley River Parkway. So that'll be very fun. At various city-run events, I think you're going to see little bunches of them pop up. And I also know that they're going to try to feature them on screens at various city centers, recreation centers and such. So I think you might be very pleasantly surprised that they pop up all over the place, and you'll have all these wonderful opportunities to learn these great little facts about our wonderful city.
19: What a great idea to put them in places where as you walk along, you can find them, you can read them. And so 100 words, so you get a story along with things like this. Can you give us an example of maybe one or two that have come up so far?
20: Oh, I just was, we've got about 60 on the go, 70 on the go now, and I've written a few. So I was excited to share stories of Lem Wong, for example, who was a Chinese gentleman who made his home here in London, and after paying the head tax to come to Canada himself, ultimately paid a much larger head tax to get his wife over and his son, and they ended up being the first Chinese family in London, which is a really, really interesting one. But others have shared stories as well. Everybody has different interests and ideas about what is important. We're so excited that we've had folks come forward and share really interesting aspects of London's Black history. So Nisa Long shared about the meeting tree, which many believe was a place where freedom seekers congregated when they got to this area. And it's this gorgeous tree up in Westminster Ponds. And it's a gorgeous thing. It's a protected tree. It's lovely. So there's just a couple there. We just have so many, and they're coming forward all the time. So trying to think of one that I love is kind of difficult. I was listening to one of the public history students, Erin Case, talk about a song that she featured, which is Canadian Please. I had no idea in 2009 that this was the first viral video, and it was a song that two folks from Western made. You can find it on YouTube. It's absolutely hilarious. I just watched it.
19: So already you have talked about so many different elements of history. It's not like, okay, well, here is this type of history and here's the geographic history. No, this is all over the map. This is great.
20: It is meant to be. We want to tell as many stories as we can. We are certainly very keen on sharing stories of folks who are typically underrepresented and make sure that diversity is built into this project. And we also want to emphasize that history is happening all the time by all of us at all the time. And so we're not saying that something has to have happened in the distant past to be of interest either. And so we're casting our net very, very broadly, very, very widely, in the hopes that we get all of these fun stories that will all be eye-opening for everybody. Everybody will find something that will say, wow, that's a London story. That's a history of London. We live in a really cool city. I had no idea. I have a better appreciation for my wonderful city.
19: And how many people maybe have been here for so long and might find out about a different location? You mentioned a spot, a tree, a trail, and have thought, I've never been there. Now you get an opportunity to go and see it. We're here with Amber Lloyd Langston, Curator of History and Contemporary Culture with Museum London. We're talking about Forest City Facts. It is an initiative which is underway. So you mentioned there will be 200 in all. Are there 200 now? Or if somebody is thinking, I know a fact no one knows, could they tell you about it?
20: They sure could. We do not yet have 200. We are working hard, but we're not there yet. And so absolutely, we welcome more people to come forward with more facts. And I should also say that I wear the vice president hat of the London and Middlesex Historical Society. So with that little plump, say that folks can go to the Historical Society website. We have a contact us link, a website, or email, sorry, beg your pardon. And folks can just email us and we will be happy to give them information and let them know if a story is already being developed, because of course we don't want to duplicate stories, so we will certainly help manage that process for folks. We hope we do get more people reaching out.
19: Well, fantastic idea to help celebrate London's bicentennial, for all of us to learn 200 facts about the city of London. Look forward to seeing these all over the city. Amber, thank you so much for taking us through this today. And so, again, just search Historical Society, and that's where we can find information if we want to submit something.
20: Exactly. And go to the city's landing page for the bicentennial if you want to see what we've already done so far. There'll be more coming live soon.
19: Outstanding. Amber, thanks so much. Have yourself a great weekend.
20: Thank you. You too, Mike. You take care, and all your listeners too.
19: That is Amber Lloyd Langston, Vice President of the Historical Society in London, and also the Curator of History and Contemporary Culture at Museum London. So Forest City Facts is building toward 200 different facts, which will be on display. You get 100 words about each of the facts, and we get a better appreciation of the area we live in, some of the people, some of the events that have come with it. This is London Live. My name is Mike Stubbs.
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19: This is London Live. My name is Mike Stubbs. It's pretty amazing to know how things began at the London Food Bank. You, of course, know that Jane Roy and Glenn Pearson have run it for years. Things began at the London Food Bank. You, of course, know that Jane Roy and Glenn Pearson have run it for years.

0: The Fly, and yet it is an incredibly successful food bank. It is a mainstay. It is one of those food banks that we have seen help so many different agencies. Right now, at any particular time, you may have, say, 40 agencies coming and needing to make use of food so that they can then distribute it. And then you have individuals who are coming from the community, and they are receiving food because it is something that they need right now in their particular situation. And it's incredible to walk in there because there's this energy in there of positivity. And the one thing about the London Food Bank, we know that they deal daily with crisis situations. You've got people who may be in complete crisis in their lives, and they have turned to the food bank because they just need a hand. They just need a little bit of help right now, and hopefully things can take a different direction. So you've got crisis, but at the same time, you've got all this hope. And it's very rare that those two things are in the same room at the same time. Crisis and hope don't usually fit together. But the food bank has that because they provide that hope and they provide that help. And one of the other things you notice by just being inside the London Food Bank is the number of people who are there. You can walk into, say, a grocery store, and you will see a lot of employees. If you walk into the food bank, you will see even more employees. But here's the thing. They aren't employees in that way because everybody there is a volunteer. They are giving their time. They are assisting the community. And the stable of volunteers is phenomenal. And they are there, some of them day after day, others week by week, others maybe month by month, but all helping to make this run. And so we had an opportunity to go behind the scenes. Emma Aldred is the volunteer coordinator at the London Food Bank. Here is Emma on just how many people are on the floor at the London Food Bank as volunteers at any given time.
1: Yeah, so it depends on the day, but on average, we have probably, anywhere from 20 to 50 volunteers. Right now, especially, we have more because we have our amazing garden programs that are happening. So we have a lot of people out there doing amazing things. But our front area, our client services area, is now run by 15 volunteers at all times. Before the pandemic, to give you some context, it was run by about 8 volunteers. But because we're serving such a large part of the London population, we're now needing a lot more volunteers to keep this place running. So it's now sitting at 15 volunteers for that. We always have volunteers, helping out in our warehouse, sorting the food, packing it into the packages, and then, of course, all the other jobs that happen in the building. So anywhere between, 20 and 50 volunteers per day. And at 12:30 today, the 15 volunteers that are running the client services area, there's going to be 15 new volunteers coming in to replace them. So it is quite a big operation we got going on here.
0: Do you schedule? So does someone get a schedule, or do you just arrive as a volunteer?
1: So we don't have the capacity for walk-in volunteering, unfortunately. It would be nice if we did. But no, we do schedule all of our volunteers. So all of our staff that are here. We have about 10 full-time staff and then a smattering of part-time. So we all work together to schedule the volunteers because it'd be a lot for one person to kind of take on because there is a lot of volunteers and a lot of different jobs to schedule them for. But we never fail to get the people that we need. Our volunteers are so dedicated to the building. We have people that are able to be here, once a week, and then we have some crazy people that love to be here just 4 or 5 times or all day. So the dedication in this building is incredible to see.
0: Emma Aldred joining us, volunteer coordinator with the London Food Bank. What are the roles? You mentioned right now, obviously, there's gardening to do, but when someone comes in, what could they find themselves doing?
1: Yeah, so our introductory role is our general warehouse role. So that is where people come in and help us in our sorting area. So any food that's just come into the building, they're helping

0: do, you know, quality control, sorting it into the categories we use for our non-perishable hampers. So that's a main role. Also making our non-perishable hampers is another main role. And then, you know, helping us split bulk packages of rice and hot drinks. Those are the main roles people start with. So we do have to have people do that role for a number of shifts before we can talk about other opportunities. And then the opportunities are kind of, you know, limitless. I mean, we have other volunteers that help out with packing packages for agencies. Of course, all of the roles in our client services area, packing perishable hampers. We have our fruits and veg station, our milk, egg, and bread station, helping out, you know, just as a general help in the warehouse with inventory and stock, receiving donations, sorting our perishable goods that have just come in from the grocery stores. So there are lots of little jobs like that, helping out with our non-food inventory. So there's lots of roles that are kind of limitless.
1: Sometimes in our world, we get thinking nobody wants to do anything anymore, and people are shirking work. They get to work and they're just waiting for the shift to be over, and they're still trying to collect their paycheck. You get to see so many people who are here to work from the start, to do whatever needs to be done, whatever it is that they're assigned to do. What's it like to meet so many people like that?
0: It's really incredible. I mean, being someone at the beginning of my career, it's wonderful to meet so many people that are in the retirement phase of life, that have had so many, you know, diverse experiences. And so I'm really fortunate that I get to learn from all of those people and get to learn about their life experiences. And it's really fantastic to meet everyone. I mean, we always say there's no one story that comes through the front of our doors of people that are needing help. It's the same for the people that are coming in through the back door, our volunteers and donors. Everyone is different. Everyone's here for a different reason, but we all have a common goal of giving back to the community. So it's really, really great to meet so many different people and the reasons why they're here. And so it's a really fantastic place to be. It's one of the most positive environments, even though we do deal with, you know, heavy stuff and we're dealing with people in our community that can't afford the basic needs. But the positivity and just the care that we all have for one another is what makes this place truly inspiring.
1: You look around, you know that you're dealing with crisis situations, but you look around and you feel hope just standing here. Do you feel that on a daily basis?
0: Every single day. Yeah. And the volunteers have a lot to do with that. They're the people that, you know, they don't have to be here. They want to be here. And that's where a lot of the positivity in the building comes from, is everybody wants to be here to give back and make the community a better place. So it's just the hope that they have that in making London a better place for everybody, that it's just so incredible.
1: Emma, thanks so much for chatting with us.
0: Absolutely. Thanks for having me.
2: Our trip to the London Food Bank earlier this week with Emma Aldred, who is the volunteer coordinator. So you get a sense of exactly what is going on. And every once in a while, it's nice to hear stories like that, where you've got people who are saying, yeah, I'm in a position, I just want to be involved, I just want to help out, and they're not doing it for a paycheck. And it really is that wholesome, beautiful experience where you're going, you're getting something done that needs to be done in this community, and it's not really for any return. We get so caught up in, if I do this, I get this. If I do this, I get this. Well, what if the getting is just that feeling of helping out in this community? It's amazing. Thank you to Glenn and Jane and everyone else at the food bank. 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
14: You betcha. We are set to go. Good evening. 6:32 on your Thursday. Thielen is here from employmentlawyer.ca. Always reach out to Thielen in the off time to get some advice, maybe a little more if you need them right away. Always available for you. That number off air, 1-855-821-5900, to go along with the email address is help@employmentlawyer.ca. But right here, right now, for the next half hour, a little bit under, we are inviting you to call into the radio station, join us, ask your questions live. That's the whole point of having Thielen here. You've got some free legal advice right up until just before 7 o'clock, so make that happen for yourself. And that is 416-870-6400. Again, 416-870-6400. Lines are open. We are ready to go. A bunch of stuff to talk about this evening. Our main topic in just a bit. A little way down the line is going to be rights of seasonal employees. Rights of seasonal employees. We'll get to more of that stuff and a couple other things. But we always start off with a week that was, or something you've been, a story you want to tell. Thielen, what do you got tonight, pal?
15: So I want to talk about the news that Sleep Country Canada recently purchased Sleep Number, an American-based company out of Minneapolis, I believe, out of bankruptcy. So there hasn't been an announcement yet as to what's going to happen with Canadian staff, whether based in Ontario or anywhere else. But it brings up, you know, a good thing to talk about is what happens when there is a change in ownership, when there are companies merging, what are employee rights in those situations?
14: Okay. And?
15: So generally, it's one of two things will happen after an acquisition. So either employment will, or three things. Employment's going to continue business as usual. A lot of people will unfortunately have their jobs cut, and then some people may be pushed into different roles. So jobs are getting cut because there isn't necessarily a need for twice as many people in HR or twice as many people in accounting or twice as many people in legal for that matter. And so people may be pushed into different roles, or they may just be let go wholesale.
14: All right. And then where does it go from there as far as the staff is concerned?
15: So for the people who are let go, their rights are the same as if they were being let go in any other circumstance. So there's no departure for in terms of the amount of severance someone is entitled to just because one company got acquired and they were let go from the previous company. That past service is going to get recognized and you're entitled to a full common law severance package, which, like we say every week, can be as much as 24 months. Otherwise, when picking who to and who not to cut, employers are still bound to follow the Ontario Human Rights Code, the Canadian Human Rights Act. Those same human rights provisions still apply. In fact, one of my colleagues, I think it was last year, won a case where after, you know, a situation like this, where there was a transition in ownership, the new company was interviewing people to see if they would stay up, who to decide who were going to stay on and not stay on. And one person didn't get interviewed because she was on a maternity leave. So she was on a, I think it was a year long maternity leave, and therefore wasn't able to be interviewed and therefore wasn't offered a position with the new company. And the Human Rights Tribunal found that that was discrimination on the basis of sex and gender, because but for her termination, so if she had never, but for her pregnancy, if she had never become pregnant, taken that maternity leave, she would have had a, you know, she would have been likely offered a job. So that was discrimination in employment. And in fact, it was the new company, the purchasing company, who was ordered to make this the payments for both back, you know, lost wages as well as human rights damages. So it's really imperative that, you know, as employers are going through this, that they're making the decisions on a non-discriminatory basis. What are those? It can be service time, right? We're going to take the people who's been here for longer, or we're going to take the person who hasn't. But again, it can't be age, race, religion, disability, gender, sex. Those are all protected grounds, which people can't be discriminated against.
14: You know, it's interesting that angle for the ones that are, you know, on the way out the door. It says, you know, you don't want that to happen to anybody. How about the employees that are being retained, the ones that are going to stick around? How do the rights continue for them with employment contracts, all that stuff, which is probably bound to be across their desk at some point?
15: It's very common that in those situations, employees are asked to sign new contracts. You're starting with a new employer, after all, right? And even though you don't legally have to sign one, it is generally considered best practice to have all those new employees sign one. And it's important that you're looking at that contract and you're not just signing it kind of willy-nilly. I understand people are people and not everybody reads everything they sign, but especially in the context of employment law, it's not only important that you do, but it's important that you get a lawyer to look over it with you, because there are a lot of things that can be slipped into those contracts that can end up being pretty insidious for people's day-to-day lives. The one I always bring up are temporary layoff clauses.
14: Okay.
15: So typically speaking, if there's no employment contract in place, an employer can't just place you on a temporary layoff. Doing so would be a constructive dismissal. It would allow you to resign, pursue severance right away. However, if there's a term in a contract that says, you know, we can place you on a temporary layoff, an employer that, you know, in doing so retains the right to put somebody on a temporary layoff for up to 13 weeks, in which case they don't have to give them any pay or any money. And while during those periods, people are entitled to EI, for a lot of people, a lot of people can't live off EI.
14: Especially no kidding.
15: If you live in Toronto, where cost of living is through the roof. So, but if you sign a contract that allows your employer to do that as an employment lawyer, there isn't much I can do for those first 13 weeks. And can be extended to up to 35 weeks if your employer decides to continue your health and dental benefits. Yeah. So if we're going to give, John, we're going to give you your health and dental benefits for the next 35 weeks, no pay, and we don't owe you any severance. And all they have to do to get that is sneak in a one, you know, two sentence provision into your employment contract, which can, you know, obviously have a huge impact on people's lives. So imperative that you're looking at those contracts before you sign them and understand that there isn't a mandate that you would accept the new terms. So if there is a temporary layoff clause, if there's a big change to your rate of pay, if there's a demotion, if there's a change in hours, a substantial change in hours, you can refuse to sign the new contract. Now, in doing so, there's a good chance that employer may choose to terminate you.
14: Sure.
15: But oftentimes, you know, getting let go and getting a full severance package can be better than, you know, accepting terms where you're really putting yourself in a very vulnerable position to your employer, you know, for as long as you stay there.
14: If they try to, you know, angle this as a new job, you know, they've taken over, you know, sleep number, so on and so forth, what are the chances they try to sneak in a probation clause in there as well?
15: Very high. And again,
14: Really? Oh.
15: very high because it's a new employment contract. So they're saying, you know, they'll probably say a lot of the times what we see is, you know, we don't have to, but we're going to recognize your past service. But, you know, that notwithstanding, here's a probation clause, and that's illegal. And it probably wouldn't be enforced by a court anyways, but it's not something you want to roll the dice on. The employer has to recognize that past service, and they're not allowed to put you in a probationary on a probation clause. So rolling the dice, giving, you know, and having to, you know, later on rely on a judge's decision isn't something that is ever advisable. Fight it at the beginning. Make sure, you know, it is reflecting your rights on the front end so that if and when you ever do end up in court, you don't have to work, you know, rely on this is unenforceable because of this. It's just very clear what's written is what you're getting.
14: You know, it's interesting that it's kind of going this way. So Sleep Country is a Canadian company and buying the now defunct Sleep Number. If it came the other way where the American company was buying the Canadian company and they start to, you know, either retain or let go some of the employees here in Canada, it's a good time to remind everybody that where you work, geographical location has a lot to do with the way they handle your termination and severance, doesn't it?
15: Yeah, it's the primary factor. And in fact, under the Ontario Employment Standards Act, it says there's an express prohibition on contracting out of it. So that means employers are expressly not allowed to apply any other minimum standards legislation. And what matters is where you work. Where are you performing the work? If it's primarily in Ontario, you're protected by Ontario and Canadian law. And if, you know, sometimes you work outside, for example, you're a salesperson based in Ottawa, but sometimes you go to New York for, you know, to meet with clients once a quarter. What our courts have said is that work done in New York is an extension of the work done in Ontario, and therefore it is still the Ontario employment laws that apply. So just because your employer's based in the US, Germany, Russia, wherever, if you're living and working in Ontario, that's the law that applies. And you're allowed to go to Canadian courts, allowed to go to the Ontario Ministry of Labor, or to the Canadian Industrial Relations Board, as the case may be.
14: That's a good opener, guys. And always reach out to Thielen if you have any other questions. And you can do it right now, actually, as we get to our one and only break before we get into our main topic. First one, rights of seasonal employees. That is just around the corner. In the meantime, give you a minute here to grab a phone and call in. We can shove all that aside and just talk to you tonight. That'd be great. 416-870-6400 to reach the station live. Talk to Thielen, ask your questions. As we continue here, Thursday edition, Employment Law Show rolls on. Stay with us.
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14: Alrighty, we are back, 6:44, Thursday evening. 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That's why he is there. 1-855-821-5900 by phone, help at employmentlawyer.ca, by email, And call them anytime. So you could do that on your own time. But here and now, feel free to call into the station, have Thielen Live answer your questions. That's why we got open lines every show. 416-870-6400 is the way to call in. Okay, 6:45, lots of time to go. Rights of seasonal employees, a lot of misconceptions around these seasonal employees. Thielen, tell me about it, pal.
15: Yes, yeah, so you hit the nail on the head right away. There is a misconception that seasonal employees, because they're temporary, because they're this, because they're that, they have less rights than full-time employees. And that's just simply not true. And in fact, they have almost all of the same rights and protections that any other employee in Ontario has.
14: So what would those be, for example? What are they entitled to?
15: So the big one, you know, is minimum wage, right? You can't pay somebody less than minimum wage just because they're a seasonal employee. But just like every other employee, seasonal employees in Ontario have the right to vacation, whether it's paid vacation time or vacation pay, they're entitled to it. So what's paid vacation time? It is, 2 weeks per year. Obviously, that's going to get prorated, but it's still, you're still entitled to take that paid time off. Or in lieu of that, your employer can give you vacation pay at a rate of 4%. So for every dollar you earn on the clock, they have to give you an extra 4% as vacation pay, and they need to pay that. Same mm-hmm. thing with public holiday pay. Just because you're seasonal, I'm thinking this time of year, maybe you're working at a golf course during the summer, and you have to work on Canada Day, you have to work on Labor Day, you have to work on, May long weekend, August long weekend, but you're still entitled to get that, premium for premium public holiday pay, even though you're a seasonal employee. And then last, the other one is overtime. Again, keeping with that example of golf course, having worked at one in a past life, the hours can be long. You're opening the shop up at 6 a.m. and the last person's teeing off at 7. If you're working more than 44 hours a week, you're entitled to overtime.
14: Yeah, it's funny you mention that because I know about three or four guys that either have or are working at golf courses, and they say that. It is, they may only be a very seasonal. It can be a long season depending on the weather, but these guys are there for, 8, 11, 12 hours a day, every day. Sometimes it's 7 days a week if they're lower on the rung. So to your point, they're going to rack up overtime really quickly, right?
15: Yeah, and look, it doesn't necessarily need to be overtime pay. It can also be time off in lieu. That's the other option employers have, but it's paid time off in lieu. Right. It's not enough to just give you the Saturday off. They have to pay you for that. And it's the same rights as everybody else. And in fact, even with some things like with severance pay, there are situations in which seasonal employees are entitled to more. Sticking with that example of a golf course, it's not uncommon for somebody to get hired for the season. Now, some contracts might say that, but some might say we're going to hire you until Thanksgiving when our course closes. Okay. That's a fixed term contract. Right. We're hiring you in April. You're going to work a fixed term until Thanksgiving. And if you get let go without cause prior to the conclusion of it, then barring an enforceable termination clause, you're entitled to get paid for the balance of that contract. Whereas, if you've signed this seasonal contract, you might have only worked somewhere for 2 months and then get let go early. They might still have to pay you the last 5 months of the golf season, because that's what the contract says, and then that's what the implications are. As opposed to if a full-time, non-seasonal employee got hired, worked for 2 months, they might get let go and might have no recourse because they're an indefinite term employee as opposed to a fixed term.
14: So does in your experience, do the temp employees, golf course, perfect example, paying up until Thanksgiving, is that always the way with that type of gig, or sometimes it's open? You're seasonal, but come to work and, when it ends sort of thing. Did they have to have an end date?
15: I mean, speaking for myself, it was open. So when I worked at a golf course, it was until the course closes, because obviously there isn't always an exact date on which the course is going to close.
14: Yep.
15: But even in cases like that, I recently came across a case and doing some research for another matter where somebody was let go after 2 months and it was open like that. And the court said, look, a head groundskeeper, it was actually with the golf course, oddly enough, a head groundskeeper at a golf course, they really only get hired in the late winter, early spring. So that's been this person's career. They're not going to be able to find a job. All the groundskeeper's jobs are already taken for the year. So the court took notice of that and gave the person a longer notice period because of it. So, it always depends on the exact wording of the contract. In order to enforce a fixed term, it needs to be very clear. But even beyond that, also, if you work in a job where it's just incredibly seasonal, there is a chance that you get paid for the rest of the season anyways.
14: Again, guys, lots of time to call in, interrupt our conversation here. In fact, be part of it. Pull up a chair, be the third voice on air, 416-870-6400 with your questions. You know, the big looming question as well, what about severance pay for them?
15: So like I said, so there are the minimum entitlements. Employers always have to comply with the minimum entitlements under the ESA. So if you've been there longer than 3 months, then yeah, you need to get at least 1 week pay when you're let go. But again, beyond the Employment Standards Act at common law, if you're on a fixed term contract, they have to pay out the balance. And if you are, and even then at common law, there's a chance you could get paid for the whole season, especially if it's hard to get that seasonal job at the point in which you're let go. Right? Jobs like ski instructors, groundskeepers at golf courses, waiters at outdoor restaurants, right? Those summer pop-ups right. We see everywhere. Those jobs kind of get hired once a year. And if you get let go and that's how you make your living, you're probably going to have to wait another until the next, you know, the same time next year to find the next one. So our courts will give longer than normal notice period to these seasonal employees.
14: Lifeguards, pool cleaners, stuff like that, they're all in the same boat. Does it make a difference, Teelan, if, say, you've been a, groundskeeper at a golf course, we'll go back to the golf course example, same place for 15 years, seasonal, and then the 16th year, you get let go halfway through the season, whatever, it's a slow season, weather's been crummy, doesn't matter, they're letting you go. Is it just based on what you've worked, or if you've got that seasonal pass to 15 years, does that count, even though you're seasonal, does that count towards your severance?
15: It absolutely does. One of my first few cases actually had to deal with a Montessori teacher. And
14: I was going to use the teacher example because I know we have contract teachers too, right?
15: Go on. Montessori teacher had been there for 20 odd years and new ownership took over. And thought the person was getting paid too much and didn't offer a contract for the next year. They tried to say, well, look, you know, got laid off every summer, went on EI every summer. You know, we only have to recognize that 8 months she worked the year before. And, you know, in doing that, there was a case, it was a ski instructor who made that exact argument, had been returned year over year as a matter of course. It wasn't like there was a new application process, new rules, new this. It was, all right, you're back. And the court gave him credit for those past years of service and said, okay, well, we're going to give you X number of months severance. Now, in awarding the severance, the exercise the court does is, If you had been given this much working notice, how much would you have earned? That's how much the severance package is given. So, you know, and whether it's a ski instructor, Montessori teacher, you know, groundskeeper at a golf course, you're not going to still get paid for the time you would have been off, right? During the off season, but they'll give you credit. And if they said over the next 2 years, 24 months, you would have had two full seasons, you know, assuming your age and your length of service, and all the other stuff gets you there. Well, then you're going to get paid for those two full seasons.
14: Right. So you're not going to, if it's 15 years, you're not getting 15 years worth of severance. You're getting 15 years of, you know, May to October, say, right?
15: Exactly.
14: Wow. Exactly. It's good to know. Anything else that seasonal employers should keep in mind?
15: Yeah. So for the employees, the one of the things is a 3-hour rule, right? So again, the whole point of seasonal is it depends on the weather, right? Yep. If you normally work more than 3 hours, if you show up to work and you get sent home early, they have to pay you for at least 3 hours, even if you've only worked 10 minutes, right? Yeah. You're a server at an outdoor, you know, one of those outdoor pop-ups, and you're there for 15 minutes, and then it just starts thunder, lightning. Everybody has to come inside. The restaurant has to close for the day. 3-hour rule says you have to get paid for 3 hours, even though you were only there for 15 minutes. Another one, Occupational Health and Safety Act continues to apply. The Occupational Health and Safety Act allows people to refuse unsafe work. It allows people to make complaints of bullying and harassment and have those complaints investigated. And importantly, prohibits employers from retaliating or reprising against those employees who make those complaints or refuse unsafe work. Just because you're seasonal doesn't mean you have to put up with stuff. So if you're at work and a full-timer or another seasonal employee is bullying you and is harassing you, you have the right to make that complaint. If you are asked to do something that is unsafe, whether it's lift something without the proper, you know, back support, or if you're asked to use a lawnmower with a loose blade, you have the right to say no. And your employer can't send you home, can't reduce your hours, can't terminate you for doing that. They're strictly prohibited from, you know, retaliating. And lastly, you're still protected by the Ontario Human Rights Code. That means you're entitled to be accommodated. And that means They can't discriminate you for seeking accommodation, right? So you're working and you hurt your foot and you need to be off your feet for a couple of days. They need to give you an alternate work. They need to modify your job. They need to give you the sit down mower. They need to put you at the cash register. They need to do something to accommodate your disability. And they're not allowed to just refuse it. They're not allowed to let you go because you've sought accommodation. It's that same protection. It is, does not change in any way just because you're seasonal.
14: What if, you know, it's kind of the situation where, you know, they know some of this. They're not going to let you go for whatever reason. So, they're saying, you know, how about you resign? It might be better if you resign, Thielen. It might be better if you resign from this work because it looks better than being fired. So we're just giving you the option. What do you think about that?
15: Say no. I mean, the shortest answer is anytime an employer gives you an ultimatum of take this or quit, there's always a third option, which is neither. Now, they're not going to tell you about it, right? But there's always that third option. And whenever, you know, seasonal, full-time, whatever, you're given an ultimatum to resign, you're taking that third option of neither. You're leaving the room, you're taking yourself out of this, and then you're immediately papering is the biggest thing, is creating a paper trail of what you try to do. So in this example, you know, look, you've asked for accommodation. We can't do that. How about you just quit? It looks better than being let go. You say, I'm not quitting. I need to be accommodated. I'm leaving. And then you leave and you immediately write an email, send a text message, create a paper trail. And it, the email is, hey, I'm following up on our conversation where I asked to be accommodated. You said you couldn't and said I could either quit or be let go as a result of my request to be accommodated. I said I was picking neither. I would like to be accommodated. Please let me know when that will happen. And now it puts them on a clock. And if they decide to, well, you know what, this person isn't worth the headache, we're just going to let them go. Now that they violated the human rights code in this example, you're entitled to damages for human right, you know, for the breach of the human rights code. You're entitled to lost wages. You're entitled to severance. And it's just important you're creating that paper trail. Because ultimately, in a lot of these cases, it comes down to a he said, she said. People probably won't be surprised to hear, but employers always deny that they've ever done anything wrong. Doesn't matter what you say, without a paper trail, it can be sometimes very difficult.
14: Yeah, they're not going to say, you know what? All right, guilty as charged. Yeah, we told you to resign. We're wrong. Here's all your severance. They're not going to say that. Is this something that you could even send an email to them and say, you know, just so we understand, you told me this, this, and this. I refuse to do this, this, and this. Now, they don't have to answer you, but isn't silence kind of the same as compliance?
15: Exactly. And I always tell people, end those emails with, let me know if I missed anything.
14: Right.
15: Feel free Smart. To correct me if I'm wrong. Otherwise, otherwise I'll proceed accordingly. Right? Is kind of... Yeah. The way to do it, and it's opening that door to be corrected, and then if they don't, then exactly, yeah, silence, condemnation in that case.
14: So my wife usually sends all of her emails to me. Let me know if I missed anything. We're done for the night, man. Thanks, Thielen. And if you were listening to the show, you want to have a private conversation with Thielen afterwards, like now, you can do so, and that is 1-855-821-5900, help@employmentlawyer.ca through email and the website. 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We'll catch you Saturday morning, the next edition of the Employment Law Show. 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
3: From the National Newsroom of the Canadian Press, I'm Jason White. U.S. Vice President J.D. Vance says Prime Minister Mark Carney tried to out-tough President Donald Trump in leaked audio from a fundraising event. He also credits Conservative Ontario MP Jamil Giovanni as a successful advocate for Canada.
23: Audio from the fundraiser in Southampton, New York on Wednesday was provided to the Canadian Press by a source in attendance who wasn't authorized to share the comments publicly. In it, Vance claims it's hilarious Carney is presenting the temporary tariff pause as a victory. He says the latest tariff threat was meant to change Canadian behavior.
24: They've certainly shifted in a Trumpian direction.
23: Vance says the behind-the-scenes story is that his longtime friend, Giovanni, has been a successful advocate for Canada, specifically around energy and autos. Kelly Malone, The Canadian Press, Washington.
3: Several of the country's premiers seem open to returning American liquor to provincial shelves, but there's little enthusiasm about the idea. Prime Minister Mark Carney has briefed premiers about the tentative U.S. trade agreement, but questions still linger on what a deal to avoid 50% U.S. tariffs looks like. Domtar says it is permanently closing its pulp mill in Howe Sound, B.C., affecting about 400 workers. The company's president blames reduced demand from Asia, poor prices, and a decline in affordable domestic fiber. Unifor calls the closure evidence of a deepening forestry sector crisis, and the union worries the industry's collapse is just around the corner unless there's government action. Nova Scotia's energy minister has offered an emotional apology after misogynistic rap lyrics he wrote before his time in politics prompted a women's organization to call for him to step down. Marco McLeod's voice shook at times as he told reporters after a cabinet meeting he knows he needs to demonstrate his sincerity through his actions.
25: I made a mistake. It doesn't matter, you know, when it occurred. There was really harmful language there, and from all this, you know, besides my, I'm so sorry to everyone who's been hurt, but I gotta grow, I gotta get better.
3: The song in question was first reported by Frank Magazine and contains misogynistic terms for women and references to cocaine use. BTS fans are gearing up for the boy band's much-anticipated return to Toronto for the first time in more than a decade. Their world tour includes sold-out shows Saturday and Sunday in Toronto. BTS fan Nicole Chow says she's excited.
26: I think it's a huge milestone in their career to a world tour this big and to come back to Toronto. I would say my favorite song is one of their older ones called Just One Day. So I hope that they do that as like their surprise song.
3: BTS had been on hiatus since 2022, as each of its seven members completed mandatory military service in their home South Korea. This is the Canadian Press. In sports, matinee baseball action today saw the Toronto Blue Jays defeat the Tampa Bay Rays 5-1. Pitcher Shane Bieber struck out seven over seven innings. Tonight's opener of Week 12 of the CFL season features two teams in dramatically different situations. The host Montreal Alouettes come into the game with a league-best 8-1 record. The visiting Ottawa Redblacks are looking to avoid becoming the ninth team to lose its first 10 games in a season. Canadian golfers Michelle Xing and Anna Huang are off to strong starts at the CPKC Women's Open. Defending champion Brooke Henderson had a later tee time. Canadian tennis star Denis Shapovalov has been named to the Toronto North Racquet Club as World Team Tennis outlines three of its teams. Jessica Pegula will represent the New York Empire, and Tommy Paul will be a member of the Florida Flamingos when the Mixed Gender Professional Tennis League restarts this September. Shapovalov grew up in the Toronto suburb of Richmond Hill. From the Canadian Press, I'm Jason White.
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0: Well, it's day four without Intrepid. We've gotten through the worst of the detox. I think we're okay. I think we're on the other side of the shakes and the night sweats and the night terrors. And now it's about living an Intrepid free life for the next week or so. Yeah. Hands up over there. instead, we are joined by Ed, who is normally working early in the morning. You've probably had a long day already.
1: Yesterday was the longest day of my life. Today, it's weird. Yeah. Normally, I'm up at like 2:33, have like three coffees before 9. Yeah. Today, I woke up at 9, no coffee, massive migraine.
0: Well, we run a tight ship here, man. Tight, no mistakes.
1: You're used to Intrepid. Today, you get inept.
0: There we go. Joy Jeet, how are you?
2: I'm good. How are you?
0: I'm doing very, very well. Amy, how are you in your airtight box?
2: We can see her dancing.
0: Oh, she's dancing. She's good. Hey, so I woke up today to an article in the National Post. And I don't think it will surprise you that the newspaper I most generally align with in terms of the topics and the takes is the National Post. But on this one, I'm going to politely disagree. And the topic is Justin Trudeau still receives RCMP protection on personal trips. And the article details that he's got, three or four detail everywhere, including when he travels abroad, and they list how much he the cost to the taxpayer was when he was in office, and it's in the tens of millions of dollars, and over the course of 11 years, and look, I don't like it. I don't like this aspect of Canadianness. I've said before on a number of topics, we don't take the things seriously that should be taken seriously. And when it comes to the safety and security of our prime minister, and yes, those who have served as our leader, we have nickel and dimed our way through history. Let's get in the way back machine, shall we? Let's go to 1984. And 24 Sussex Drive at the time was, turns out, a livable home. You could live in that home. Yes, there was asbestos. I'm sure there were rats. But it was a home that families lived in. Now, if you wanted to gain access to the prime minister's residence, here's what you had to do. There were two gates, and there was a semicircle driveway. So you'd enter one gate and exit the other. If you wanted to enter the prime minister's residence, you would show up at the gate and flash your lights. And then one or two people, RCMP, sitting in a Crown Victoria would get out of the car and take a look at you. And if they liked the look of you, they would open the gate, and there you are. You are within a stone's throw of the prime minister. And so my dad, when he arrived, said, you know what? God, these guys work long hours. Should they really be sitting there in that car in the middle of winter? Like, what if they have to go to the bathroom? Let's budget for some security huts on either side with heat and cameras for the few security cameras that were around the property. Let's build them something that they can be comfortable in, and they can stay warm in. And yes, they could use the bathroom in. And the Liberal opposition weaponized that. Who does this man think he is? Does he think he's the king? He's not a king. He works for us. The public purse is not for the prime minister to take care of himself with such lavish expenditures. And that was the tone that was set. Then you fast forward a few years later, and the story that Prime Minister Jean Chrétien and his wife had to barricade themselves into the bedroom of the prime minister while some guy ended up on the other side of the door. Everyone was shocked that this could have ever happened. Shocked that somebody could breach the perimeter and somehow befuddle the RCMP security forces. You know who that wasn't a surprise to? Me and my brother. Because when we were younger, what we would do is we'd go to the backyard of 24 Sussex. And back there, you're on a cliff overlooking the Ottawa River. And you know what we would do on occasion? We would hop the 3.5-foot fence. Say that again. The 3.5-foot fence. And walk down a staircase to the river's edge. And we would walk as far as we could walk. And then we would walk back. And then we would hop the fence again. And then we would walk in one of the many doors that were unlocked. So it did not surprise me because we as a nation don't take the things seriously that must be taken seriously until something bad happens. You know when we really didn't start, when we started paying attention to the security of the prime minister? After 9/11. It was entirely reactionary. We decided to, the value of the security of the prime minister was not something that we would prioritize. Instead, it could be weaponized. And it was. And we've had some embarrassing moments because of it. And so when I hear that the prime minister has a detail, I don't care. I don't care what it costs. I don't want him to own that at all. Now, I concede he has made himself, like, there are a lot of angry people. Yeah, I'm angry too. But the reality of the world that exists today is one where there are threats against this man who led our country. Yes, he led our country in disastrous ways. I don't distinguish between the prime ministers I like and the prime ministers I don't. Every one of them deserves to be feel safe and secure throughout their lives. And my dad had a security detail until he decided he didn't want it anymore, and the threats weren't there. The RCMP is telling him there is a continued and sustained threat against him. And for those reasons, he has a security detail. I tell you what I would never have done. Come on this show and echoed all of those penny-pinching, small-minded, needlers, and say, oh, shame on him. He has this coming. He should pay for his own security. And then he doesn't have security. And then what happens if something really bad happens to him? What happens if something bad happens? Then I got to walk that back on this show. And I'm not going to do that. Because you know what? As a G7 nation, we like to say that we're playing with the big boys. Maybe we could act like it. Maybe we could act like it. Maybe we could build a house worthy of the leader of a country called Canada. Maybe we could protect our prime minister in a way that is befitting this this beacon of a country. Maybe we could buy a plane for him or her without bemoaning the cost to the taxpayer. When our prime minister hosts leaders, I want them in awe of this country. I want them impressed with this country. And those things matter. Those buildings are symbols. Public buildings are symbols. And when we don't take care of them and we don't protect the people inside them, that is a symbol and is symbolic of how we view our leadership. I don't care who our leader is. It could be Avi Lewis after the next election. I would want a 21-gun salute for that guy every time he shows up somewhere where we want to impress the world. It costs something to run a country because we get a return on it. And so I am not going to be that guy. I am not going to be that guy who says, Justin Trudeau, there's risk, there's threats against him because he did all those. Yeah, he did all those things. And yeah, in part, he raised the tension and angered people. There is never an excuse to threaten a leader, ever. There's never an excuse to make anybody feel unsafe. He put himself into the arena. We chose him as a nation three times. We owe him protection. And I don't care what it costs. Listen, we're going to talk about it later. We found $200 million for a slab of concrete that we call a spaceport. We can afford the overtime and the travel expenses for four people who've sworn to protect a man who was our leader for a decade. You may not like him, but you as a Canadian are duty-bound to accept that we have an obligation to protect him. All right, we are going to take a break, and when we come back, a very sad conversation with somebody who has lived in Canada, has loved being Canadian, and he's written an article, Quitting Canada, Why I Am Moving to the United States. Don't go anywhere. This is the Ben Mulrooney Show from coast to coast to coast on the Corus Radio Network.

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22: Well, I have spoken out ad nauseum at the negative ripple effects of Justin Trudeau's post-national nonsense. What exactly do new Canadians have to do to lock into a country supposedly devoid of identity, but rife with negativity? If our entire history is summed up in colonialism, white supremacy, genocide, racism, Is it any wonder that new Canadians feel no need or desire to appreciate and integrate into this thing we call Canada? Well, today we're going to look at that same dynamic, but from the perspective of people who have been here for generations, and ask the question, what happens to your sense of belonging and your identity as a Canadian if Canada, the Canada you used to love, doesn't love you back? And it's a really sad piece written by a reporter with the National Post, Ari Blaff. He wrote Quitting Canada, Why I Am Moving to the United States, and he joins us now. Ari, thanks so much for being here.
0: Thanks so much for having me, Ben. Great to chat with you.
22: It's a beautifully written piece. I learned a lot about you personally. And, you know, you and I probably have witnessed the exact same decay and same dynamics. But because I'm just a regular Irish Catholic guy, I don't feel the impacts of those dynamics and that decay the way you have. Talk to me about how you used to see the country and how you see it now.
0: Yeah, growing up in the 90s, it was such an idyllic place to live. It was really an amazing time. I think to be a Canadian, to be in Toronto, to be Jewish in Toronto was just a wonderful time. It really

0: And the outpouring of letters that I got from people in the Jewish community and people outside the Jewish community after that article was published, saying that we've been feeling the same, not necessarily that we're going to leave, but we definitely are looking and scanning the horizon, seeing what else is out there. It definitely has resonated with some Canadians, and it's touched something.
1: You know, I've done a lot of work with Jewish charities, and I worked with the Mount Sinai Hospital, and they were doing a fundraising campaign. I've told this story before, but one of the reasons I stand with the Jewish community is I was asking them as we were embarking on this fundraising campaign. I said, like, what message do you want to put out there? And what is this hospital? Because we all in Toronto, we've got all these great hospitals, and you know what they are. You know, you've got the Princess Margaret, that's the cancer center, and you got the Peter Munk Cardiac Center, and Sick Kids is Sick Kids. So what's the Mount Sinai? I said, we don't want this to be known as the Jewish hospital in Toronto. We want to be known as the Jewish community's gift to the city of Toronto. Now, that should tell you everything you need to know about the Jewish community here. But that only tells half of the story, because if you know the history of Mount Sinai, it was created and fundraised for and built by Jewish mothers who had sons who had gone to medical school, and they were prevented from becoming doctors because no hospitals would hire Jews. So the fact that they went from that to offering it as a gift to the city gives me chills every time I tell the story. These are the people who are no longer feel welcome. These are the people who have given of themselves at a time when everything was deprived of them. And now it seems we've come back to that point.
0: We have, and the strange thing is that growing up, I was surrounded by so many Canadian Jews that were so proud of their country. Like I read about my a family friend of mine, and he's someone who flew his flying every single day of the week and really was extremely proud of the country he lived in. And today he feels like it's unrecognizable, to the point where he doesn't even fly a flag outside because he feels as though the Jewish community has been scapegoated and left to fend for themselves. And I think that is a real struggle which a lot of Jews are trying to reconcile with, which is that this country which they love, which they envision having generations of their children grow up and be a part of and be proud Canadians, where do they fit into this, what you were talking about in the lead into our conversation, into this post-national country, into a country where maybe there's not a central ideology or a central culture that we have, or core values? Where does the Jewish community fit in? What is our value to this country, and will we be protected in it?
1: What did you think in anticipation of Mark Carney's speech on anti-Semitism, if you can call it that, at the synagogue here in Toronto? And then what did you think after he had given that speech? Because I felt it was, I'll tell you after. Go ahead. What are your thoughts?
0: Yeah, it sort of was par for the course for me. I felt like it is exactly the reason, one of the driving reasons why I feel deeply unsafe in this country and deeply uncertain about raising my children in this country, because this is a leader of our country who can't articulate the word Zionism or talk about the Jewish people's right to have a state of their own, or that people who are motivated by destroying that state or bringing about its destruction might not have good intentions about Canadian Jews and might protest outside synagogues or might bully Jewish students in hallways or pressure Jewish medical professionals to get out of the profession. And so it just felt like it was 80% of the way there, but that last 20% is everything.
1: Yeah.
0: And so when it just was, again, this like hate has no place platitude, which means sort of absolutely nothing.
1: This is not who we are. Yeah.
0: Correct. Yeah. And it's the copy and paste message you hear after every one of these incidents.
1: Yeah. Yeah.
0: And the problem is that it is who we are. It's who we've become. And that is not something that we always were. We were not this way. And I can tell you that my parents and my grandparents didn't feel this way when they came to this country and were raising Jewish kids. But that is what the generation of Jewish parents today are feeling. Something has happened.
1: Yeah. Ari, I listen to a lot of Canada Land. Jesse Brown, I don't agree with everything Jesse says, but I think what he does well. On certain subjects, I will take him. I believe him. I think he does rigorous work. And he said at the end of his commentary on that speech, he said, all right, what I'm going to say now is not quite reporting, but much more than rumor. And he said one of the reasons he was told that

0: that speech had to happen when it happened was because there was a fear in the government that Donald Trump was going to offer asylum in the United States to any and all Canadian Jews who wanted to take him up on the offer. What do you think of that?
1: I think Trump would actually, or Carney would be very surprised by how many Canadians would probably be willing to put up their hands to try a future in America.
0: Yeah.
1: I think it is a very unsettling thing and genuinely is not something, if you had asked me 10 years ago, if this was something that would even be considered to have a refugee program for Canadian Jews, it sounds bizarre.
0: Yeah.
1: And I know it can be part of this like culture war, and maybe Trump is doing it to enhance his negotiating position or bargaining position. But I do think regardless of that, it does tap into a feeling that is very widespread, increasingly widespread amongst Canadian Jews. Yeah. And that's not to say that the United States is perfect when it comes to anti-Semitism and that there are not anti-Semitic incidents over there, but I think there are definitely pockets of the United States today which have a very vibrant Jewish future, and where to be a Jewish kid or to be a Jewish university student or a Jewish medical professional of some sort, you can have an experience that it was like in Canada in the 1990s. It's a time which is sort of outside of our historical moment.
0: Ari, I only have about 30 seconds left, but when are you moving?
1: We are planning on moving hopefully in middle of next year. We have to wait on my wife's paperwork to come through. So I've sponsored her and we're in the process of that right now, but we are sort of equally moving there. I don't know if you've been following the whole situation with GadSad, but there are tax implications as well with this. So I'm learning as well on the way, but I really wish the best for Canada. I don't think my relationship is over with Canada. I have so many family here. I'm planning on keeping my citizenship. I love this country.
0: Yeah.
1: And I hope this is not the end of my relationship with Canada.
0: Well, Ari Blaff, America's gain is Canada's, it's Canada's loss and Canada's shame. I'm sorry to see you. I'm sorry it came to this, but I do wish you the best possible life to you and your family.
1: Thanks so much, Ben. It'd be great to stay in touch. I love your program.
0: Thank you so much. All right, when we come back, there is a story out of the UK that you have to hear to believe. That's next.
2: Alarm. 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
1: All right. I want you to sit with a sentence for a second. Just one sentence. This week, the government of the UK, the country that gave the world the Magna Carta, common law, the abolition of the slave trade, published an official 9-page government document explaining to newly arrived asylum seekers that they are not allowed to rape women, that they are not allowed to have sex with children. That's not satire. That's not a headline from some parody account. That is the Home Office of His Majesty's government in writing telling grown adults in that country the age of consent is 16 and no, but she said yes. Doesn't count if she's a child. Now, stop and ask yourself the only question that matters here. Who is this for? Because a government doesn't print a pamphlet like this for fun. A government prints a pamphlet like that because it has concluded quietly and internally, without ever saying it out loud or at a press conference, that a meaningful number of the people it is admitting into the country do not share the most basic moral floor of that society that they are joining. Not the ceiling, the floor. Not learn to queue politely. Not here's how the kettle works. Don't rape women. And when a minister was asked to defend it, and this is real, by the way, it happened on a London radio station. She explained that it's necessary because some newcomers come from, quote, different cultures. There it is. That's the ball game. The leader of the Conservative Party of the UK, Kemi Badenoch, gets it.
2: Which cultures, in your view, are less valid than others?
3: Oh, lots. Cultures that believe in child marriage, for instance, or that women don't have equal rights. I actually think it's extraordinary that people think that's an unusual or controversial thing to say. Of course, not all cultures are equally valid. I don't believe in cultural relativism. I believe in Western values, the principles which have made this country great. And I think that we need to make sure that we continue to abide by those principles to keep the society that we have now. I am saying that if we want to have a well-integrated society, we need to make sure that we have a shared culture and a shared identity. This is a multi-ethnic society. That's obvious. I'm a black woman sitting here talking to you. But there is a difference between being multi-ethnic and being multicultural. I grew up in a place that was multicultural, and yet everybody looked the same. Conflict arises when you emphasize difference. We need to emphasize the thing that we share. Being British, British values, the things that we talked about, freedom, equal rights, personal responsibility, not discriminating people because of their sexual orientation. There are some cultures that do that. I don't think that a culture that thinks gay people should be stoned is as valid as ours. This is not a controversial thing to say.
1: Yeah. Yes, she's right. It's not a controversial thing to say. However, for years, anyone who suggested that culture matters, that some values are better than others, that a society built on the equality of women is superior to one that isn't, was called a bigot. You were shouted down. You were deplatformed. Moral relativism was the official religion. Who are we to judge? Every culture is equally valid. They're just different. And now the same governing class that enforced that religion has been forced to publish a document whose entire premise is that no, actually, all cultures are not equally valid, and we'd very much like the new arrivals to adopt ours, specifically the part of, you know, not assaulting our daughters. They know. They've always known. The leaflet is the confession. But here's what makes me genuinely angry, not just amused. The leaflet is what you do instead of policy. A serious country that discovered this failing, that discovered it was admitting people who need to be told rape is wrong, those serious, if they were serious, they would ask, should we be admitting them at all? And at this pace? And with what screening? And what happens if, you know, they ignore the pamphlet? An unserious country prints 9 pages, pats itself on the back, and disperses the same arrivals into more towns and calls it fairness. Integration is not a brochure. Integration is, or at least should be, an expectation backed by consequences delivered by a country confident enough to say, this is who we are, and if you want to be here, you will be that too. Britain has lost its nerve to say that. And a country that won't defend its own moral floor doesn't have a floor for long. And before anyone in Canada gets comfortable, please don't. We were told by our own prime minister that Canada is the world's first post-national state. No core identity, no mainstream. That wasn't a gaffe. That wasn't the musings of a moron. That was a philosophy. And a post-national state is precisely a state that can no longer tell a newcomer, this is what we believe here, because it has decided as a matter of principle that here believes nothing. The UK leaflet isn't Britain's story. It is a preview of what is to come here. It's what arrives at the end of the road that we are cheerfully walking, a civilization so afraid of asserting its own values that it's reduced to begging in laminated bullet points for the ones it used to take for granted. The West didn't become the West by accident. We didn't get rich and free and safe by accident. It got there on a foundation of values, of equality of women, rule of law, the sanctity of the individual that somebody built and somebody else defended. You can absolutely welcome newcomers onto that foundation. Millions have come, millions have embraced it, and millions have strengthened it. That is the immigration story this country should be proud of. But you cannot welcome people onto a foundation while simultaneously insisting that foundation doesn't exist. Britain just found out the hard way, 9 pages at a time. All right, I get off the soapbox now. And I'm glad to be talking about this because as I've gotten to know Joyjeet over here, he, to me, even though I make fun of him all the time, is the greatest version of the people we should be inviting into this country. He came here. And what did he do with his time off? We talked about this a couple of weeks ago. He traveled the country. And when somebody travels the country, they learn more about the country. And they find those cultural touch points that we share. And his identity becomes more Canadian. It comes into focus. It becomes clearer. It becomes stronger. Joy, when you got here, like, what did you... There were no pamphlets. There was nothing like that. But there must have been a little bit of a culture shock. There must have been something where you go, oh, that's not how we did things back home. And I wonder when you encountered a moment like that, did you say, all right, might be uncomfortable for me. I've never done that before, but I'm going to do it their way because I'm here now.
4: 100%. Yeah. And you would find a lot more instances when you move to a different country altogether and a different, you know, across seven seas and everything. But the only point is, as you said, now when I'm here, I need to do things the way the things are done here, not, you know, how I used to do things back at home.
1: Yeah.
4: And they do take a while, but you have to adapt. And that's what, I guess, adapt, like getting into a new culture means.
1: Yeah.
4: And that doesn't mean I'm, you know, foregoing where I came from.
1: Yeah.
4: I still have my roots, but I'm trying to do things differently.
1: Yeah.
4: Not bad, not good, but differently. Yeah. The way I used to do before.
1: Your first generation, I'm second generation on my mom's side. She came from Yugoslavia. My dad's family is Irish going all the way back, but from Quebec. So, you know, I'm half Irish as well. Ed, your family's from Egypt, right?
5: Yeah, my dad was born and raised in Egypt.
1: Yeah, and when did he come over?
5: I want to say it was maybe the 70s. He married my mom in 78, but they also kind of lived abroad. They were teachers. The 80s they settled down here.
1: I'm guessing proud Canadian.
5: Yeah.
1: Yeah.
5: I mean, he's still very much Egyptian,
1: yeah,
5: but I mean, he speaks perfect English.
1: But we love that. Like, I love that, right? Like what people don't realize is there is so much that binds second generation Canadians from practically every culture. Like there are so many similarities between a Serbian grandmother, a Bolivian grandmother, an Egyptian grandmother, an Indian grandmother. They're nosy. They love to cook. They love to
5: 100%.
1: They dote on you.
5: Are we related, Ben?
1: We're all related with that stuff. And what Cami Badenoch said, where she said, these are the things that we have in common. Instead, it's, well, I can't know what it means to be Egyptian because I'm not Egyptian. That's friggin' nonsense. And that's why we are where we are. All right, we're going to take a break. And remember to find us on YouTube. We upload this interview. This rant will be up there soon. Watch, subscribe, help us grow the channel. When we come back, we are joined by our great friend from the last show with David Cooper to talk about all those interesting things that interest David Cooper.
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1: Welcome back to The Ben Mulrooney Show. And you know I love to eat. You might also know I love to cook. I love cooking for my kids. I have a rule I try to live by, which I try to cook for them at least 5 times a week. And I don't use any delivery apps. So if we want food, we have to go out and get it or eat it at the restaurant. But I love cooking for them. I love coming up with the recipes. I love trying them out. If the kids don't love it, I try to tweak it for the next time. And it just makes me feel good. Now, that's me. David Cooper, however, he then asks why that is. And then he does the deep dive into those things. And that's why his show is a destination listening for so many people. David Cooper, welcome back to the show.
2: Thank you, Ben Mulrooney. How are you doing today?
1: Well, I'm good, but I'd like for you to help me understand myself more. Why do I enjoy cooking for my kids so much?
2: Well, I, to the point of annoyance, will assemble my friends over to cook for them. And I'm toiling in the kitchen. Do they really care? Or they just want to hang? Who knows? So a recent study says not only is cooking good for like community building, whatever, but it's kind of selfish. It boosts your mood as the cook.
1: Yeah.
2: Not just making other people around you happy. So you're not just a great dad. Maybe you're secretly trying to feel good about yourself.
1: Well, it does make me feel good. I acknowledge that. It makes me feel of value, and it makes me feel, and I'm trying to find that feeling as much as possible. I'm trying to be of value and of service to in as many ways as I can. And cooking for, last night, my son, I think inadvertently referred to me after I had toiled in the kitchen as his roommate. I dissuaded him of that nomenclature quite quickly. But no, I love preparing dinner. And then when dinner's done, I send everybody on their way so I can clean up. And then I serve them dessert. And I love it. I love it. You're right. There is a selfish thing about it. But I think it's a selfishness that ends up being beneficial to them after, because if I feel good about the things I'm doing for them, I'm going to want to do more things for them.
2: Yes. I mean, it does boost the mood and sense of community around you, cohesion, all that. But like for you, in a world where we feel powerless in our jobs, in a world where we don't have this sense of like competence that we might have 10,000 years ago, you go out, you shoot a spear in the gazelle, you come back home. It's a way to feel like you really accomplished something.
1: Yeah.
2: And there are mental health benefits to that. You feel good when you do stuff like that.
1: Well, there's also mental health benefits apparently in consuming true crime information, like bloody.
2: Yeah,
1: gruesome.
2: This one really.
1: And, you know, we're following the Lindsay, what's her name? Lindsay Clancy trial. We had Ashley Banfield on the show to level set with the audience, because I think a lot of people are discovering it in real time as this trial is unfolding. Truly tragic events. But I just assumed, I honestly thought the people who, for lack of a better expression, get off on it, I always thought there was something wrong with them.
2: I did too. And in fact, my girlfriend will not watch true crime with me. I'm not a huge fan, but I will watch it because she said it messes her up for like a week. She looks at the world with this ugly lens. While that may be true for her, a study looked into the people who really love true crime, like true crime junkies, and found it actually lowers their anxiety, particularly for women. You'd think it would do the opposite. You'd think hearing about someone breaking into homes would make you worried someone would break into your home.
1: Yeah.
2: But in reality, I mean, researchers, they admit they don't know the mechanism here. They observe the results. They don't know the mechanism. But what they think is, if you listen to these horrific stories, you're kind of like rehearsing it in your head, sort of like exposure therapy. So if you're constantly worried of someone breaking into your home, you kind of hear about how it happens, learn about how it happens.
1: Yeah.
2: And they think that decreases the anxiety. So people who like true crime, maybe they are messed in the head.
1: Well, yeah, but also like I know people who love true crime, but they won't watch a horror movie. It's weird. And hearing that consuming true crime before sleep can act as a calming bedtime ritual, leading to lower reported anxiety levels the following day. I don't know how you get there from here. It doesn't make any sense to me.
2: I mean, for horror, I'm not scared. It's just jump scares like make my heart hurt. I'm the guy in the theater who screams, "Oh no!" And you're like, "Shut up." I just can't deal with jump scares. And so I avoid horror because that's what it's filled with.
1: You know, there's this Hollywood husband, Hollywood hype husband archetype that's developing. And I didn't know it was so exceptional that we're only discovering it now. I would have assumed that the idea of a supportive husband of a hyper successful musician or artist, I would have assumed that that was part and parcel of the job. And like, if you're,
2: yeah.
1: Yeah. So why is this a new phenomenon?
2: Well, I'm talking to a reporter tomorrow about this who did a deep dive into the hype husband. Now there's this stereotype of the like wife guy, which is the husband of the rich, successful woman who's kind of like seen as a leech.
1: Yes. Well, I was
2: saying this new
1: kept
2: class.
1: Man. Kept man.
2: Yeah. Sure. The kept man, the wife guy. But there's this new class of people. Like if we look at Tom Holland with Zendaya or Travis Kelce with Taylor Swift, these guys are confident. They have careers of their own, right?
1: Yeah.
2: They're certainly not as rich. They're certainly not as famous, but they're just sort of seen as these cool, confident, you know, positive masculine figures who are just totally happy to have their way more famous and talented wives.
1: Yeah.
2: And it's sort of a new class of kept man with confidence and success mixed in. And people love these couples.
1: Yeah, but
2: they absolutely love them.
1: But it's mutually beneficial too, right? Like if you are a positive force in her life, and her star rises, then you're the sucker fish sort of cleaning the teeth of the giant whale. You're going to go far.
2: But I don't think Travis Kelce, I mean, to some people he is, but I think he's like, he won the Super Bowl, or Tom Holland. He's Superman. No, these are successful dudes.
1: Okay, first of all, Tom Holland is Spider-Man. So
2: You said Superman. I said Spider-Man. Okay, fine.
1: Okay, secondly, Travis Kelce absolutely was successful.
2: He won the
1: before.
2: Spider Bowl.
1: Yes. But he apparently his finances have gone through the roof. There's all sorts of more exposure that he's benefited from. But he also has all these new business ventures.
2: Sure.
1: And apparently, from what I've read, I don't know if any of it's confirmed, but like the geniuses that she has assembled around her have been lending their expertise to him for business advice and for investment ideas. And so he's in a far better place today. But I think
2: no one's arguing that.
1: But I think what it really comes down to is these relationships are genuine. Like, it seems like Travis Kelce genuinely loves his wife. It seems like Tom Holland genuinely loves Zendaya, and they are proud of these women's success.
2: How could you not? Is there one person who doesn't like Zendaya out there?
1: She's awesome.
2: Come on,
1: she's awesome. But it doesn't look like it's being done for business. That's just a positive spin-off effect to their real genuine affection for each other.
2: And there's this confident, like masculine vibe that these two, like Tom Holland, to me, there's nothing more masculine than the fact that his successful wife that towers over him, she's taller than him.
1: Yeah.
2: He's just like, I'm a good actor. She's a better actor. She makes more money. I'm happy. I'm cool. It's the hype husband. You know, I'm happy for this person.
1: Oh, yeah.
2: It's not the conniving, you know.
1: He doesn't sit there comparing box office receipts, right?
2: Yeah.
1: Yeah. So
2: I'm talking to a reporter tomorrow who did a deep dive on this, and it should be a lot of fun.
1: My favorite quote from Tom Holland was, if you have a problem with me, text me. And if you don't have my number, then you don't know me well enough to have a problem with me.
2: Mm.
1: Yeah.
2: We love Superman. We love the Spider Bowl.
1: All right. David Cooper, thank you so much. If people want to find the show, where and when?
2: Well, I'm on various times, but where you are in Toronto, it's 7 p.m. It's called The Last Show. You can also download our podcast. Check it out. This is the kind of conversations we have
1: you. Thank you, my friend. You take care.
2: Take care.
1: And we say goodbye to Mr. Cooper. And we also say goodbye to Edmonton. It's been fun thus far this week. Let's close it up tomorrow on Friday. And when we come back, we're going to talk about a $200 million spaceport. I was super hyped. And then when I saw it in real life, I couldn't believe what we paid for what we got. We're going to be talking with a conservative politician who's all over this story next.
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17: From the National Newsroom of the Canadian Press, I'm John Kennedy. Several premiers seem open to returning American liquor to provincial shelves, but there's little enthusiasm about the idea. Questions still linger on what a deal to avoid 50% tariffs on $28 billion worth of goods could look like, and Prime Minister Mark Carney has briefed the premiers about the agreement to stop the punishing new U.S. tariffs and address long-standing trade irritants on both sides of the border. Manitoba Premier Wab Kanoo says he'll support a united approach even as he thinks Canada should keep fighting against U.S. President Donald Trump. Foreign Affairs Minister Anita Anon calls it unacceptable that the Israeli military did not pursue a criminal investigation into the death of a Canadian and his fellow aid workers. Israel has concluded its military did not commit a criminal act.